0: just need to look at the back cover to see how much it's appreciated at sentence level by other writers, how beautifully and elegantly it's been constructed. And I want to get into that a little bit later on. But first, let's just start off with your influences, because, of course, you had all these competing cultures. It was England, France and Italy. Tell me about that childhood.
1: Well, quite complicated. And also the sort of mix of languages. So there was always this sense that which language was the one that actually could capture a word best, which is something I try to have with the grandmother of Alma in the book. So she's always looking for the right word, and often the word is in another language. So there's this sort of multilingualism, which was at the centre of my childhood. And there's also, I suppose, this constant sense of being an outsider, being not quite fitting in anywhere, and sort of being sort of beyond the realms of normality all the time. So that also gives you a perspective, different perspective on life. I suppose I was a very imaginative child, I would say. So that produced quite a lot of sort of overthinking, maybe. Mm. So there was all that, I say all that goes into the mix, maybe.
0: Yeah. What language were you speaking at home?
1: Well, so my parents met at university in England, so they spoke English. So we spoke English as a family. But I went to school in France, so I was speaking French with my brothers. And then every summer we were in Italy, we spoke Italian or individually. So it was, yeah. And then occasionally, my mother's completely multilingual as well. So she's very fluid in her identity. So the whole thing was extraordinary, really.
0: What language do you dream in?
1: Well, increasingly in English, but I noticed that it was quite interesting in terms of how language is built. I realised I'm much better at small talk in French, because obviously when I was a kid, like standing outside the school gates, I found that easier just to babble away in French. So it's certain things. I mean, I think in terms of writing, though, I can hear, it's the rhythm of the language. You know, sometimes I can. I mean, someone said to me recently that some of my sentences in English, you can hear the rhythm of French or Italian. So I asked them to pinpoint exactly what they meant. But anyway, but maybe that's the case. I don't know.
0: What languages were you reading in when you were a child, and what sort of thing was influencing?
1: Okay, so. Well, I read it. Well, I was obsessed by animals. We lived in a very rural place, so I had 50 chickens of my own, actually, all named.
0: And you knew
1: and I had photographs of each with a name under on my bedroom wall, and I had a feather from each underneath the photograph. So it was quite an elaborate system.
0: I'm adoring this little boy.
1: Yeah, exactly. I suppose I was around 8 or 9 or 10, maybe, I discovered Gerald Durrell, and I actually couldn't believe that there was someone who had lived my fantasy, basically, already. So I got really into all of those. I then remember very, very distinctly when I was a similar, maybe about 11, I read this, I don't know what it's called in English, Hervé Bazin, it's called Le Viper au Poing, Viper in the Fist. It's the most unbelievable book about this hideous mother and the child, and the mother and the child sort of battle and that completely, I think that lit my imagination more than any other book, probably.
0: And did it make you a writer?
1: Well, possibly. I think the other thing is, I think being out alone on my own in the wild, that's actually what made me a writer. So I had incredible freedom as a kid, so I'd go on my bike and I'd just go into the forest on my own, or go and observe animals, or just always on my own. And so that, yes, I think, and somehow, and my father, who was a scientist, he had this worry that I was wasting time. So he kept on saying to me, what are you actually doing today? I'd say, oh, I'm just running through the vines, or I'm in the forest. And so he made me, actually now I'm literally just realised this, he made me write a thesis on chicken behaviour, age 10, like, because he thought that was the only, we have to get something out of this, otherwise he really is, he's going to ruin. So I wrote this sort of observational sort of essay on how chickens behaved, maybe that was my first ever written piece.
0: I have to ask you a follow-up chicken question.
1: Yeah.
0: Did you have an emotional relationship with them? Can you relate to chickens like you do to dogs or
1: kittens? Yes, I think you can. So I had one chicken in particular called Pistache, as in pistachio. And this chicken, I can't believe I'm saying all these things. Anyway, but so this chicken didn't quite hatch. So the egg was sort of half broken. It didn't quite hatch. And the mother had gone off with the new chicks. And there was this sort of half opened egg. So I opened it up, and inside was this half alive sort of chick, and I got the hair dryer out and I warmed it and I sort of had it in my pocket, and that chicken became my favourite chicken, and I used to take it to school in my top pocket.
0: And do you think it loved you back?
1: Well, it definitely associated me with something, so it would run towards me, follow me. I mean, maybe it's like the seagull thing, that I was just imprinted on its brain. I felt that I was loved by this chicken anyway.
0: That's wonderful. Oh, well, let's get back on track with your life.
1: Yeah. Enough about chickens.
0: You're growing up in rural France.
1: Yeah.
0: At what stage do you become a British student?
1: It's quite complicated because my father got very ill, and so we did move to England. And then I went to university in England, and I...
0: What happened to the chickens when you moved?
1: Oh, well, complicated. They stayed in France, and my mother was there. So it was, anyway, the whole thing, tricky period. So I actually studied literature at Bristol, and then I did an MA at King's, and I was... at that stage, I'd already started working for UNESCO. Well, actually, it was a joint UNESCO-UNICEF programme. So I was looking at international development, education, and I was actually, my subject area was non-formal education, so education that's outside the classroom, which also fitted in very well with how I'd grown up myself in rural France, you know, sort of. And I worked all around the world. So that's another route into the writing, of course, because I when I started working at UNESCO, my sort of first assignment was to write an exhibition on street children, and that sort of opened that world for me of street children around the world, or children who are outside schooling, or orphan children, or child soldiers, or street pickers, all the children who are trying to scrape a living. And so I'd sort of go around the world documenting their lives. And so there's an element of that in the book. That was quite dry, bureaucratic writing. And I always had this sense that I hadn't quite captured the vividness of these children's experiences. And so I wanted to, in this book, I thought, well, actually, I'm going to try and pinpoint what it was like to see or to witness these lives. And also, by that stage, also, I had children of my own. And so what it was like to, for example, be in Mongolia underneath a street in a sort of air vent or heating vent with 10 children under the age of 10 who've got no parents, who just live these sort of vagrant lives. And then to come back and have sort of cook supper for your own children who are saying, can we watch TV? And can, so that was that sort of clash of expectations was very difficult, and I wanted to sort of bring that into the story.
0: And so when you're doing this very fact-based job, how does fiction grow out of that? Tell me about writing your first book.
1: I suppose, I think all of my books, the three novels, have come from an emotion, trying to capture a feeling or emotion. So The Water Breather was about this... A child who everyone said was me. Obviously, there's a lot of imagination in it, but a lot of invention. This kid who travelled around in a car in Europe, which was some of my experience. So I wanted to actually capture what it was like for a child to feel out of control, being driven around Europe, and to live in his mind. So that was that. And then The Incomplete Husband was about, I wanted to capture what it'd be like to live with regret, or to like constantly feel that you'd made wrong decisions, or that you were missing something, you were nostalgic. And so I explored that. And then with this book, Other People's Children, I started with three quite strong emotions, one of which is the one I just said about not quite capturing the lives of in a vivid way of these street children. And also the other one was that my Italian grandmother lived in London, and I would sort of be travelling around the world and I'd come and meet her, and she was fascinated by where I'd been and, you know, everywhere around the world. So I'd tell her these stories, but I never really asked her about her life. And I had this feeling that I was in this sort of whirlwind around the world, and she was in this very still flat and sort of immobile. But actually, I think she wasn't, because she sort of fed off my stories. So there's that. And then the other emotion, I suppose, I wanted to capture was this idea of hiding your past, or hiding this, not being able to live unless you rewrote the story of your life or your narrative. Yeah.
0: So, but before you get to Other People's Children, there's a long break in your fiction.
1: There's definitely a long break, yes.
0: What were you doing?
1: Well, I was working for UNESCO a lot, so I stopped being full-time UNESCO. and I became a consultant. And then I did a period working for UNICEF. I travelled around Morocco, writing a report on education in Morocco for about a year. So there's, and then I started getting into literary translation, and then so and then I translated novels, and then I also teach creative writing. So there's that. You know, I'm sort of constantly juggling. I got into the. And then also I was quietly writing that at weekends or in the evening and kept on thinking, okay, now I've got it. Now, and then I thought, no, I haven't quite got it. So then I'll go back. And so, yeah, there was all that going on. Yeah.
0: I'm fascinated to find out more about your translation. What draws you to translating other writers?
1: Well, just first and foremost, and there's another aspect to, of course, what I was doing, sorry, I should have mentioned, which was that I work for a lot of publishers reading novels to see if they should be translated. So, and also I've worked a lot with a literary scout called Kukla Maclehose, so I've read hundreds and hundreds of books. So I've worked for Maclehose Press. So
0: there's love Kukla and Christopher.
1: Exactly. So they're my sort of guardian angels, and they. So I've worked for them also, but in parallel to all this, as a lot. So reading, and then I kept on reading translations and thinking, well, maybe, and I resisted it because it was such a obvious thing that I should do, and Christopher would always say to me, why don't you translate? I go, no, I'm not right. Because I thought, I also thought if I go down the route of being a translator, I won't go back to writing. And in fact, the opposite happened. I think by translating other people's works, I sort of got the courage to go back to fiction and think, okay, well, I do have the tools and I can do this and maybe I can bring all the strands of my life together in this, in some fictional form, particularly with French, because of this sort of very having inhabited French as a language as a child, I can see what I can feel the sentence, as it were, in English. I know this is how it should be. I feel like this is right. And actually, there was quite an interesting moment when The Water Wheel got translated into French, and it was published by Gallimard, and I went and met the French translator, and we went through the text. And at one point, I said, "The thing is, we can't have this word here." You know, there's a scene in a kitchen, and she had put kitchen, rather than just kitchen top or like table, she'd put plan de travail, means like worktop. And so I said, "The thing is, I can't go for that. I can't have the word worktop in my novel. Sorry, I'm really sorry. I just can't." And then she said, "What do you mean?" I said, "Well, I would never use that word in French." So we had this sort of thing. I mean, it must have been terrible for her, poor her.
0: Why didn't you do it yourself, though?
1: Because I don't think I don't think that would have worked. No. I think that would have been too tricky. And also, I'm too near to it. I think I wouldn't have been able to step back from it. So I think translation took me back into fiction, my own writing, yeah.
0: I was interviewing Daniel Hahn recently, yes, about his book, If This Be Magic, and he was saying that translation is about changing every single word and changing nothing at all.
1: Absolutely. It's the transparency. It's you want to be invisible, but at the same time, you are a funnel, you're a conduit. So it's, yeah, it's a bit like being possessed by the original language and then trying to sort of have it come out in slightly differently, but the same. Yeah, exactly.
0: But
1: yeah.
0: I mean, you are as much the writer of the book as the original author.
1: Yeah. Well, yes. I mean, that's, well, yes and no. I mean, I think I now, having done both, I mean, you know, I realise there's very different skills employed, you know, by writing a book yourself and translating. I mean, there's a huge responsibility when you're a translator, but actually when you're the actual author of a piece of fiction, you are much more in the front line. You know, you're sort of, you can't really, you're going to, because at some point when you're translating, you go, okay, well, I don't really agree with this sentence. I wouldn't necessarily, but, you know, you just go, okay, well, it's not really for you to fiddle too much. You've got to just bring it into the world. You've got to give birth to it in a way, but you're more of a midwife than a mother, if that makes sense.
0: Yeah. Does translation change the way that you write your own sentences? I mean, you were talking about rhythm and language earlier, and I assume that sort of plays into
1: it. Well, it must, I think, also in an unconscious way. I think just certain sentence structures, you feel, and maybe it gives you a certain boldness. I think there's a sort of, you go, okay, you know, you don't have to stick to subject, object. You know, you kind of go, okay, here's some really exciting sentences. Here's some, I mean, there's an Italian writer called Michele Mari. I don't know if you know him, but his sentences are just unbelievable. And you kind of go, okay, why am I being so boring? Why am I being so dull? Let's go, you know. So yeah, I think it gives you a sort of daringness, I would say. Yeah.
0: I mean, in this latest book, in Other People's Children, there isn't a sentence here that doesn't feel polished. Everything in this book has been thought about and possibly thought about in different languages. It's an extraordinary work. But it wasn't linear the way you produced this book, was it?
1: Not at all, no. And actually, the other day I was talking to someone about it, and I realised that the actual sentences I had started with are now in the sort of penultimate chapter at the end. So I really, really struggled with how to start this story. I knew what the story was, but I couldn't find a way in terms of time, you know, like on a sort of scale of time. And then I realised that actually what this book is really about is there is no time. You know, it's about the malleability and the flexibility of time. So then I suddenly, once I'd realised that, I realised I could be a bit bolder. And so therefore I just started just with a sort of bang, you know, this is it. This is how it starts. We're in. Actually, it's a door that doesn't open, but it's in the story. But actually, I had a physical door, and that really helped me sort of. And also, I sort of pictured it a lot as a sort of series of blocks in my head. You know, I saw it like children's sort of building blocks. And so I'd walk around with it in my head like this, sort of shifting things around. And actually, at the beginning, I wasn't even sure whether we should, with the publisher, whether we should have chapters, whether it should be just a series of sort of interlinked vignettes, or also almost like, you know, sort of scenes, a series of interlinked scenes. And then again, I revised it and thought, actually, I prefer to have chapters. And then we must have numbered chapters. And then we thought, no, not numbered chapters. Then we just went for the sort of capital letters at the beginning. So it's the sort of structure was very important, yeah. And quite hard to get right. A lot of shaking around, then going back to something, yeah.
0: But of course, there are dual timelines going on.
1: Absolutely, yeah. Yeah, yeah. So there's the contemporary London, and then there's wartime Italy. Yeah. And what I wanted to get across, without revealing too much, was that through the rawness of emotion and through the vividness of memory, they are almost the same in the same time. Yeah.
0: You were talking about your grandmother earlier, and of course Alma is the grandmother in this book. What kind of relationship does she have with Tommaso?
1: So she has raised him, and she came to England in 1946, and she has brought up this child herself in a very sort of individual way, in her way, with her sort of openness and attentiveness to the world. And she's highly protective of him. She's doesn't quite understand what he's doing in the world and doesn't really want to know because it frightens her. She's very worried about his trips abroad and all that. But she's the way she protects herself is by taking refuge in her imagination, in poetry, in literature, and a lot in plants and vegetation and nature. So even though she's in this top floor flat in this mansion block, which I imagine somewhere off the Edgware Road, somewhere towards, you know, heading north, a sort of crumbling Victorian red brick mansion block. Although she's not in the world, she's frightened of the world. Although she's not in it, she recreates the world in this flat. And so the flat is a very dynamic, it's like the epicentre of the world, even though at the beginning you might think it's cut off from the world.
0: Yeah, of course this is all echoing what you told us about your own life earlier, so I wonder how much of a role memory plays in the book.
1: Huge. I mean, it's the central plank, I suppose. But also what we remember and how we remember it and what are the stories we tell ourselves. So Alma, the grandmother, is telling herself one story and telling other people one story. And Tommaso himself is also telling himself one story, and maybe it's not the right story, maybe the stories don't even match. And I didn't want to have too many flashbacks, obviously, because that's easy with memory, but so I wanted to work slightly differently. So the flat, again, if being in that flat was also very useful, but that in terms of stretching time back and forwards, because everything was a reminder of the past, but also it was very much in the present. So, yeah.
0: What did you discover about Italians living in Britain during the Second World War?
1: Italian families, right? It's quite complicated because they came to Britain, then they went back to Italy, came to Britain. And so there's a sort of to and froing between Italy and England in my family. And my great-grandfather, Marco, was imprisoned on the Isle of Man as an enemy alien during the Second World War. He was interned, as far as we know, he was anti-fascist. So it was quite a bitter blow to be locked up, even though he was opposing the fascist. So I don't know anything more than that. But from that, I built this whole story of the experience of internment. I also read quite a lot, quite extensively. I went to Clerkenwell, went to Little Italy. There's this amazing Italian church. And then I got very interested in the story of the Arandora Star, which is this boat which sank in July 1940. It was torpedoed by a German U-boat. So the British put 800 men, enemy aliens, on this boat to send them to Canada, to another prisoner camp. And it got torpedoed and nearly 700 Italians died. Most of them obviously completely... Well, all innocent, probably, but anyway. So, and a lot of them came from Bardi, which is the area where my family are from in Emilia-Romagna. So that, talk about memory again, memory, I think that sort of horror, in a way, inhabited my imagination, inhabits the imagination of many people from that area, and also this sense of injustice. Also, people who sought refuge were then shipped off and then torpedoed. And then there's a whole... In the book, there's a theme of water and sinking, and that's a big thing as well. So I all these things were very... You take a little kernel of truth, and then your imagination plays with it, you know, and you don't really know what you're doing with it, and then suddenly it becomes obvious that this boat and this sense of being wronged or not being understood or being... And again, the outsider theme was very strong.
0: Yeah. Tell me a bit about inherited trauma then, or epigenetics even.
1: Yeah, well... It's tricky. It's very tricky. And I think, again, without sounding really sort of, what do you call it? Sort of, what would you call it? Spooky. I would say, yeah, sometimes I had this experience that when I was at King's in London on the Strand, I would always go and sit in Queen Square in Bloomsbury. And I'd realise there was a Italian hospital there, but I didn't really put two and two together. But actually, my great-grandfather worked there. And so I was going to the place where he had been. And when I was walking around London, often I get this sense that the dead are sort of sitting on my shoulder. Yeah, I definitely get that. And when I go back to Italy, I get it very, very strongly. I get this sense that somehow I've got to honour the dead. So I think that's how inherited trauma works. I think for me, I mean, obviously in my work, I've seen it. I mean, I'm not comparing myself in any way, but let's make sure that between me and also child soldiers or anything like that. But, you know, you meet children who've been through extraordinary things, whose parents have been through extraordinary things, and I think that, yeah, the child knows, basically, children. I think in the book I say children know the pattern of unhappiness, mm-hmm. And I think that's right. I think that's exactly right. I think children pick up 100% on something without even putting words to it, without putting even images to it. They know, they understand. Yeah.
0: How can we stop that? How can we stop this cycle?
1: I suppose it would start with an acknowledgement of that, I suppose, because there's also this repeated, also people who inherit trauma tend to, you know, express it in ways that aren't necessarily peaceful as well. So there's that risk as well. So, yeah, the transmission of trauma is, yeah.
0: This book is also about a blended family. Tell us a little bit about that side of it.
1: So Tommaso has a relationship with a young woman, Madeline, and she has two young boys. And initially they are quite hostile to him because, you know, he's the boyfriend and the mother's divorced, so there's a bit of competition. So I wanted to bring that out as well, you know, other people's children. This idea of raising children other than your own, what is a biological family, what's a blended family? Whose responsibility is it to raise a child? I think that's a common theme between this book and also my work at UNESCO. So this idea, children are our collective responsibility. So I had this very seminal moment, which is not in the book, but I was in Cairo. I was working in the garbage tips of Cairo with the kids who work there and doing non-formal education, so literacy. And I was in the main area of Cairo one day when we're in a traffic jam, and there was a little girl who was knocking on windows of cars, and then people would wind down the window or push the window, and then she

0: She's weaving in and out of the cars, telling jokes. And she was actually caring for a younger brother who was behind some sort. So I thought, she's actually an adult. She's more adult than any adult in the car. So it was all about a role. It's role reversal and who's, you know. So, but in a way, this idea of children and adults and responsibility for children was absolutely central to everything. Yeah.
1: Mm. Ben, when you look back at your first fiction 20 years ago, and then this book, are you the same writer?
0: No, I'm not at all. I think. Well, I think I was very naive with my first book. I think I was a bit innocent. I wrote it in the evenings at UNESCO. I'd sort of click onto my computer and I would sort of write this story about this kid and travelling around Europe. And I suppose I didn't. I thought, okay, if someone likes it, someone likes it, you know. And it was a bit looser, I think. But I wasn't quite as. I hadn't absorbed as much literature as I have now. So now I think I can see different ways of doing things and how sentences can be brought out in a better way. And obviously teaching creative writing, which I've done for the last 10 years. And sometimes the students, they come up with extraordinary images and sentences and you just go, you know, I can see that they're uninhibited. And that reminds me that when I was, my first book, I was uninhibited, I think. And now I think I just want to be able to drink in that freshness I see in other people and go, okay, that's what I need to try and capture. That's what I need to try and tap into. So I'm a very different writer now than I was, but I think at the same time I slightly miss that freshness. And as you say, the sentences are quite polished. So my wife would tell me probably that I'm obsessing a bit too much. But I want things to be works of art, yeah.
1: Does that mean it's another 20 years till we get your next work?
0: No, I'm absolutely not. No. I'm going to try not to. I mean, my children are a bit older now, so hopefully they won't be such a hindrance.
1: last question I just have to know. Do you still have chickens?
0: I don't, and I really miss them. But I can go to the London parks and observe birds, but it's not quite the same as having a chicken in your pocket.
1: Ben Fortini, thank you very much indeed. Other People's Children is published by Granta, and it's out now. You've been listening to Meet the Writers, thanks to my producer, Steph Chungu, who also edits the show. 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I'm Georgina Godwin.
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2: 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I'm your host up until 3 a.m. London time, Hassan Anderson. And we're about to enjoy a few songs now. Kicking off in France is Holy Brune. We can-

0: New Zealand's Lord with Supercut, bringing us to a break. We'll be back shortly after.
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0: I've been told to avoid the band name of that last band who gave us the tune Feel the Real. Their name is spelled F-C-U-K-E-R-S. I will let you pronounce it at home. We've got tons more tunes coming your way with slightly less rude band names, but up next it's The Stack.
1: You're listening to Monocle Radio in association with Chanel Watches. The strength of the Caliber 12.1 manufacture movement lies in its uncompromising robustness. Yet it is the infinite smoothness with which it delivers the seconds that guarantees the J12's flawless chronometric precision. Visible behind is a perfectly circular oscillating weight and 191 meticulously assembled components, reflecting the prowess of the Caliber 12.1. The embodiment of Chanel's watchmaking excellence with understated strength. Chanel Watches, official timekeeper of Monocle Radio.
0: It's 10 a.m. in Tokyo, 3 a.m. in Barcelona, 2 a.m. here in London, and 2200 in Brasilia. That's the time on Monocle Radio, brought to you by Chanel Watches. From Midori House in London, I'm Hassan Anderson with you for just under one more hour. But that doesn't mean you should go anywhere, because up ahead we have tons of great stuff, including the latest from the Foreign Desk, tons of music from around the world, and at 7 a.m. London time, our flagship news program, The Globalist. So stay locked, keep it tuned, listen to Monocle Radio. I mean, what else are you going to do with your day? There's nothing better to do. Let's be honest. Up ahead, though, it's the latest from the world of Print on the Stack. But first, is Julian Oya with the latest headlines from our Taiwan Bureau.
2: In France, the National Assembly has approved legislation establishing a legal right to assisted dying. The measure would allow adults suffering from serious and incurable illnesses in an advanced or terminal stage to end their lives under strict conditions. Lawmakers adopted the bill by 291 votes to 241, although it could still face a constitutional challenge. A poll conducted in February found that 84% of respondents supported the bill. Back to the Americas, where Mexico's president Claudia Sheinbaum has rejected allegations from the head of the U.S. Drug Enforcement Administration that her government has links to drug cartels. The DEA administrator claimed that the Mexican government and cartel networks were effectively, quote, one and the same. Mrs. Sheinbaum described the accusation as baseless and said that the agency should concentrate on drug trafficking and money laundering within the United States. In East Asia, a senior Chinese Communist Party official has held talks with a high-ranking member of North Korea's ruling party in Pyongyang. Wang Huning and Jo Byung-won discussed closer strategic communication and cooperation between their countries. North Korean state media says China also promised to implement agreements previously reached by Xi Jinping and Kim Jong-un, but did not elaborate further. And finally, football supporters in Patagonia have celebrated Argentina's progress to the World Cup final beneath a 26-meter statue of Lionel Messi. Around 300 people watched Argentina's 2-1 victory over England on a screen beside the monument in the town of Cutralco. Local authorities claim that the kneeling statue is the tallest monument to Messi anywhere in the world. And we are inclined to believe them. Those were the headlines. There's still more to come here on Monocle Radio.
0: Up next, I'd say they're joint first. Meet the Writers and The Stack, maybe my two favourite shows on Monocle Radio. Up next, Fernando Augusto Pacheco brings you The Stack.
3: Hello and welcome to The Stack. This week I speak with two interesting characters from the publishing world. The first is Mina Al-Arabi, editor-in-chief of the National Newspaper. And the other is publisher Dino Simonat from Simonat and Bayer. Enjoy the show.

0: From Midori Housing, London, this is The Stack, 30 minutes of print industry analysis, and I am Fernando Augusto Pacheco. This week I was in Abu Dhabi for the launch of Monaco's July-August edition. And while I was there, of course, I had to visit the headquarters of the United Arab Emirates' leading English-language daily newspaper, The National. At the helm of the paper is Iraqi-British journalist Mina Al-Arabi. Here's my conversation with Mina at her office. Mina Al-Arabi, what a pleasure. We're meeting in person. Mina, just tell me more a bit about you. You've been working at The National since 2017, right? So it's 10 years next year, right? So tell us, how did you came here? You were not based in Abu Dhabi before, were you?
1: No, I was not based in Abu Dhabi. So first of all, it's wonderful to have The Stack here at The National's newsroom in Abu Dhabi. So thank you for making it. And it is genuinely the most amazing job to have, to be the editor of The National. I was not in Abu Dhabi. I moved to the UAE for The National and have stayed with it ever since. I landed in Abu Dhabi on the 1st of March 2017 at 7 a.m. London flight. My first meeting was 12:30 p.m. on the 1st of March 2017, and I haven't stopped working since. And it's great. But we relaunched The National on the 1st of July 2017 under the ownership of IMI, our parent company. So I came as the relaunch editor. I had 4 months to work with the IMI team, and we relaunched it. And we have our newsroom now in Yas Island in Abu Dhabi. We were in a different newsroom when we first relaunched, but we moved here a year and a half, and it's great because we're at the heart of where so much happens in the world. You know, that's the joy of leading a newsroom in a city that is so dynamic and so much at the heart of what's happening globally.
0: How would you say The National sits in the context of a media landscape here in the UAE? Because it's a super respected newspaper. But how would you compare how important it is?
1: So I think The National is incredibly important for the UAE and beyond. So I always see the UAE as our home base. It's our home turf. It's where we have to get it right. We have to tell the story. Our tagline is The Middle East Explained. And The Middle East Explained really is a reflection of how we're trying to explain what's going on in this incredibly dynamic, very different region where we have some cities, some communities thriving, and others, unfortunately, continue to be under the pressures of war, sanctions, and some are up and coming. So, you know, the story of Abu Dhabi is completely different from the story of Sana'a in Yemen, different from the story of Damascus in Syria. And it's great to be here and seeing that. But it's important in the UAE. Any given day, our readership on our website, 40 to 45% is UAE audience, and then the rest is international. And to be telling the story of the UAE, it was launched, The National was launched in 2008, at a time when a lot of ambitious projects were in the planning. So, you know, I always say we were relaunched in 2017. A few months later in 2017, Louvre Abu Dhabi opened on Saadiyat Cultural District. And of course, that was years in the planning, just like The National was. And so, it was a coming of age for Abu Dhabi and continues to be, you know, a growth spurt, but across the UAE also. In 2017 was the appointment of the AI minister, first minister in the world, Omar Al-Alama, who's still AI minister. Mm-hmm. And we have a good relationship with him. So, you know, being able to look at these moments of AI advancements, sporting moments from the F1 to others, but also telling the story of communities who come here, displacement that's happened and people find homes here, the war, of course, that happened earlier this year. It's not all a rosy picture. It's a very dynamic picture, and we get to tell that story. And I think we're very important because in the English language, we are able to reach audiences that aren't always here, people who fly through, like you are coming through, others who have an interest in the UAE because they've either invested here or have family here or visited or are considering moving here, or actually just interested in what's happening here in terms of cutting edge. You know, we've got MBZ University for AI. People who want to look at education in AI are looking to Abu Dhabi. We have a relationship with them. So I think we are both chronicler of what's happening. You know, the first rough draft of history is being written in The National Daily on what's happening in the UAE and beyond. But also, we are a way that people can understand how the UAE looks at and considers global developments. And so if you're in Washington, you would read the Washington Post and see an American viewpoint. Doesn't mean you're the government's viewpoint, but you're through the lens of sitting in Washington. Same with us. our editorial decisions or my decisions with my colleagues, we're making them here. Our guidelines are very clear. We're, you know, signed up to IPSO in the UK. We're very proud of that. But it is through the lens of understanding the world sitting perched in Abu Dhabi.
0: And it's a very important country more and more. I mean, just being here for a few days, you meet people that just moved, you know, from Russia, from the UK, from India, from Brazil. It's kind of truly global. It's what many cities were perhaps like in the 90s or 80s even, right?
1: It is. The interesting thing about the UAE is it is a country that wants the best people in their fields, in their capabilities, to make home. And it doesn't force you to change who you are. There is very clear rules and regulations in the public sphere, right? And so as a public citizen, contributor, there are parameters that everybody signs up to. And then your private life, your religion, your family, how you live your life is private. Abide by the laws and you're good. And I think they figured out a way of immigration that really does work. And it was really interesting because, again, during the war, you had the president of the UAE, Sheikh Mohammed bin Zayed, say, everyone in the Emirates is Emirati.
2: You saw the posters.
1: Yes. And the idea behind it is, you can imagine, if it's your home country and a war happens, unless it's really, really bad, most people will stay through it. But people assumed that in the UAE, because most of us came from somewhere, we'd pack up and leave. The vast majority didn't, because they're like, actually, this is home. And it was very clear from the government, there was a signal that we have a duty to protect all of you, citizen or not. And I think that idea, we also felt it during COVID. And so I think it's a very interesting country because it believes in regulated open borders, that you can come and find opportunity here. And the opportunity may be an amazing journalism job, and it may be to help come and construct a monument, and it may be as a health worker. And that path to coming and living here, making a life here, is really important, as is, of course, tourism. And it's incredible the amount of countries that you can get visa on arrival in the UAE, because they want people to come through here and feel that it's a place for them. And so I think that, I like what you said about the 90s and 80s. It's true, you know, it's sad to see that in certain countries that we would assume would have a belief in open borders, open systems, regulated for sure, but open to the world has gone away. And I think globalization gone right is what you see in the UAE, because they're very proud of their Emirati heritage. Many of us feel very proud to be in the Emirates. And sometimes I think people can be very cynical. You know, I came here from London, and a lot of Brits are quite cynical when you talk about these things, but actually it's something nice, something to be proud of. And so I think that ethos of, you know, you look at our newsroom, and we're looking out into our newsroom now, we have 30 different nationalities here. I have a colleague that moved here from Mexico, and I said, what on earth brought you here from Mexico? And we're so pleased to have you. And he said, you know, it was an adventure, but when he read up, when he looked into the UAE, he had friends who had come here, it was like, you'd be welcome here. And that is the case for many, many people who not only work at the National, but across the UAE.
0: I mean, you know, I'm a big fan of a printed paper, you know, and I loved flicking through today's issue of the National. Tell us a bit more. I know you have a very strong digital presence. How is the print situation here? Is it kind of very subscription-based, or are there newsstands, or where people can actually get a copy of the National?
1: So I love a newspaper too. Print newspaper is hugely important. And again, credit to the Stack for keeping people informed and connected to physical media, which I think is incredibly important. And as I say, that the National tells the story of the UAE, you know, you look at certain editions of the National, you know, it's a snapshot in time of this dynamic country. So the print is mainly subscription-based. Mm-hmm. What we found during COVID in 2020, there was this sense where people didn't want to touch anything. You know, people were sanitizing whatever came from outside of their house. Clearly, you're not going to sanitize the paper. We didn't have any subscribers unsubscribe. But what we did have, because we sent out letters to tell them that this was in a safe environment, we actually, our first copy of the paper we sent out in recycled plastic with hand sanitizer in the bag, and the letter is saying, we've made sure this is a clean environment. But what we found was that while print subscribers did not unsubscribe during COVID, a lot of places where we used to distribute a lot to suddenly didn't want the papers. Clinics, dentists, airplanes, you know, I mean, flights first around, and then when they restarted, were being very careful what they brought on. And then when COVID subsides, suddenly you have people who are used to the app, the website, and so these companies that had kind of rolled back didn't want it anymore. But it's also a global phenomenon. You go to a cafe, before you would absolutely find a couple of newspapers of that day sitting there waiting to be read. I struggle. Even when I go to London, it's very rare now that you go and you have those beautiful wooden handles that used to have the different newspapers on them and you'd leaf through them. It is rare now to find a place like that. And it's the same here for many cafes. Instead, you have a QR code for even the menu, let alone a newspaper. And so that's been a challenge. It's something that, you know, I feel kind of sad about, nostalgic about, but also reality that those who love newspapers and magazines will seek them out, which is, again, why our subscribers are so important to us. But also, I believe as we go through the cycle of digital media and AI schlop kind of getting more and more on social media, people will start going back to source. So be it your own media app or website, or, of course, newspapers and magazines. And we see magazines like The Monocle are thriving, which is amazing to see Monocle doing the great work it's doing. So I think for us, it's a belief in print. We will continue to print for the foreseeable future. But also our TN magazine is, you know, that longer shelf life. And certainly people are time deprived, attention deprived. So to try to keep that rigor of a daily newspaper is not easy to get people to commit to that. But certainly we find for magazines or actually for a quality newspaper, I do find that some people tell me, look, we stack them up and we read them over the weekend because we actually stopped doing the weekend print edition. Mm-hmm. And we stopped doing that halfway through COVID. We made that decision because the weekend was really not where people were picking up the newspaper. So we're Monday to Friday. It's very important for us in terms of reaching the people that count. And so one ambassador of a P5 country, I won't say which country, came to visit me once and he had an opinion piece that he had with highlighter pen and everything. And he had brought the physical newspaper and he had read it with such intent and there were notes on it. It's really funny. And so I find a lot of, you know, ambassadors, CEOs, decision makers who take the time, will read the paper, feel an attachment to the paper. And they're an important part of our audience. They're not all, only audience, but they're an important part of our audience. And with every university group that I speak to, students I speak to, I tell them, please get into the habit of buying a paper. The general knowledge you pick up by sifting through a newspaper, you cannot do without. And so I'm also on this kind of mission to try to encourage people to read newspapers because I think there's something that you can learn. I will say that for us, the physical paper is so important because of a curation element. So I have told you this is what I think is important. And what we found is newsletters are our new newspaper. We have 360,000 subscribers for our newsletters. And our click-through rate is quite healthy. And so, our open rate rather than click-through. We focus much more on open rate. And this is, again, media lingo. We want to make sure that the email that comes to you are actually opening it. You might not click through because you don't want to leave your email to go to other stories, but you certainly read the newsletter. And so our newsletters have become a really important way, although it doesn't in any way replace the physical newspaper, but the element of curation we found that, especially through newsletters, we're able to maintain.
0: And finally, Mina, I just want to say, are you kind of optimistic for the brand this year? I say optimistic. It's a bit strange to say this word in such a difficult year that we had politically with wars. But how do you see The National at the end of 2026?
1: So at the end of 2026, as you said, I'm nearing a decade here. So I'm hoping, I'm optimistic that my colleagues still think I know what I'm doing. I hope so. Look, I'm concerned about the very fragmented information space we're all living in. I'm optimistic about The National because I think we have the trust and respect of our peers, like yourself, and of our audience. And our registered users who come back time and again, of our loyal audience, and that we're growing. I'm optimistic that people who want to be informed will look for outlets like Monocle, like The National, like TN Magazine, our magazine, Monocle Radio. That relationship is really important. I'm optimistic that we're seeing more and more communities being built. However, it is an uphill walk. It's not definitely something that's easy, and it does feel uphill, but I'm confident that we can take that uphill journey forward, and I do think that I'm optimistic for The National itself because of the journalism we've done, particularly in a difficult year for the region, the seriousness, the, you know, keeping my mind steady, amount of people who I genuinely don't know when they know I'm from The National, here in the UAE and globally coming up to me and saying, thanks so much for keeping us informed. We really rely on the National because we know that your journalism is to be trusted. And I think that keeps me optimistic that people can see that and therefore will continue to give us their time and attention.
0: Thank you, Mina. For more on The National, go to thenationalnews.com. And now to Paris, where publisher Dino Simonat paid us a visit to our studio in the city to discuss his new book, the revised and expanded new edition of Comme des Garçons Parfum, a celebration of all the scents by the brand. It was a pleasure to talk with him, not only about the book, but also about his publishing company, Simonat and Bayer. Here is Dino with more.
2: So I sit here, I have the latest brand new book in my hands, a small book of the Comme des Garçons Parfum, perfumes from 1994 to 2027. The thing is, when I do something like this, or when I started to develop it, it was like the kid in the candy store, okay? This is familiar to you, no?
3: Yes.
2: So the whole world of these fragrances is, of course, a candy store. It's a candy store for various senses, like, of course, the olfactoric sense in the beginning. It's always a surprise how is something smelling, how it is smelling on you, how it smells on somebody else. And then you have this beautiful flacon, you know?
3: Mm-hmm.
2: You have the beautiful boxes. It's design thrilling. It's graphic design galore. And you have plenty of ephemera like cards, t-shirts, advertisements. It's a whole universe, you know? And because nobody did it before, it's a perfect subject to make a book with it. I mostly make books I would like to buy myself in a shop. So I have to make them and then I go into the shop and I see the book and I buy my own books. Just kidding.
3: And is it true that you're publishing? I mean, I was reading, there's a tagline that you make sophisticated books in splendid beauty. I like that.
2: It has even a registered trademark on it. No, it's always important that it shouldn't sound snobbish or so, but no. I think the things, whatever you do, like probably your Monocle, the whole Monocle brand, Mr. Brulé, he has a certain level of sophistication, okay? And I think Joseph Beuys, you know, the super famous German artist, he said in German, ohne die Rose tun wir es nicht. We're not doing things without a rose. So it's a bit like everything I do, I try to make with sophistication, with a rose, with the certain something. You know, the point is, a book like this or whatever, it's so much work. And in the end, it looks like it comes as light as a feather. And this is as well a certain sophistication. Like a piano tune by Johann Sebastian Bach comes with a super lightness. And it comes easy, but it's so much working it. So this is a bit what I tried to make. Okay.
3: I can imagine. And one thing about this book in particular, and I find it fascinating, is perfume as a visual medium as well. Because sometimes, even if you don't actually smell the perfume, you can feel it sometimes looking at the bottle. Would you agree with me? It's a bit crazy what I just said here, but I'm not sure if I, do you understand more or less what I'm trying to say?
2: Yes. This is what I mentioned before, like the whole package of this candy store. I mean, it's not only the, at the end of the day, of course, it's in the beginning of the day, it's the candy, and in the end of the day, it's the candy. But in between, it's the package, it's the look, the touch. But the funny thing, dear Fernando, is when I make a book, for instance, it is a bit similar. It's like the paper, the weight of the paper. Can you hear this?
3: Oh, so satisfying.
2: The stability of the paper, the smell of the printing ink, and so on. So it's a very sensual, tactile object with the perfumes. It's, of course, the same. And so we are kind of there are multiple layers to it. The thing is, it's so fantastic when you have found something like this Comme DNA. It's a good thing to fall in love with. And until today, I'm still in love with it. So,
3: do you have a favorite, or are you the kind of person you wear all of the Comme des Garçons perfume, or do you have a favorite scent still today?
2: Fernando, caro Fernando, the thing is, I had an intern recently, another recently, a guy I developed the project with for 2 years, and he had, for instance, one fragrance, I don't mention the name now, I couldn't stand it. I couldn't get closer to the guy than 2 meters, because it was almost disgusting, you know? And so things like this happen. I mean, it depends on the person. Each person is different. But the thing is, I just had a little launch in Switzerland, and we ordered like five fragrances for it. For instance, the first cover thing is my thing, the Eau de Parfum, the first one. Then I love the white, if you like to know this. We make the product placement now. I love, it's not because it's you, I love the Hinoki, you know?
3: Oh, yes, I love it too, thank you.
2: I'm a Hinoki guy, you know? And then I have the citrus, I don't remember, what I had it here. The citrus, you know, it's one of these three. Colonia, this here. This, and then, of course, the latest, the Tu Vetiver. Have you smelled it?
3: No, not Tu Vetiver, which is their latest release, right?
2: The latest, which is on the back cover of the book, is Remo from Comme des Garçons, Remo Hallauer. He brought me one, like, even before it was released, and I'm in love with it since the beginning. So now I do something on it. Can you hear it?
3: Oh, yes. And I like the texture, even the way you say things. It's perfect.
2: Can you hear it? Listen. Yeah? This is it. Oh, I'm so sorry you cannot smell it.
3: Damn, I might have to go to, to the Comme des Garçons shop or to Dover Street Market.
2: You have to go immediately. No, just kidding. We're making fun. But the magic thing of a fragrance you do on yourself, it's you feel better, you know? When I do a little bit on me, I just feel better. I feel good. I feel even better. And it makes my life rich. And end of the story.
3: I think it's a beautiful way to describe it. And besides the book, one thing that I was also looking, of course, at your beautiful website of your publishing company, you are very much into magazines. I was very interested about the issue 2 of your... You have a magazine as well. How do I pronounce this? It was inspired by Care magazine, right? That you used to have it.
2: Fernando, thank you for bringing this up.
3: Yes.
2: The thing is, caro mio, I started with making a magazine when I was in my 20s. I made a magazine, an art magazine. The name of it was Queer, which means kind of across, kind of queer, but not exactly queer. But I made this magazine and I met all the kind of the artists. I met Keith Haring very early. I made something with him. I made something with Boyce. I made something with Merritt Oppenheim and so on. So this was my art school. And now, as like an old fart, I thought I will make a new magazine from, again, it's like a photo magazine. It's called Dino, very simple, like people give the name to the magazine. And we just brought the Paris issue out. And it's, well, how can I describe it? It's a bit anti-journalism. It's simple photography, but I invite as well professional photographers. And maybe even an artist, but yeah, it has to be something I am related to. But it's a great pleasure to make something like this, and even greater when it's realized. And I mean, can you hear this?
3: Yeah. What is
2: when
3: that?
2: When you hold it in your hands, it is very nice printed. It's extremely well lithographed before printing, of course. We use always the same paper, which has wood in it. Most designers don't like paper with wood in it. I don't mention the name of the paper, but it's one of the last papers having wood in it. And then we bind all our books with a cold glue binding. This is the white glue that you still can open the books properly.

0: Because, you know, you do publish beautiful books, you know, there's a great selection on your website. But I'm glad that, you know, there's also that passion for magazines. Are you excited when you go to a newsstand today?
1: I went to the newsstand when I was like 12 or 13. And then I saw for the first time in my life, I saw Harper's Bazaar. And it hit me like a lightning bolt. And from then on, I'm deeply into magazines. But as you probably know, this landscape has, I think, dramatically changed in the last 10 years. Dramatically. And so I'm a subscriber of New Yorker magazine, for instance. And it's still the best magazine. I know. The New Yorker. And so it's an intellectual thing. But like the time of the visual magazines, it's a bit tricky. It's a bit tricky question. We're all on the mobile phones, you know, and we hang on the laptop and we hang on the screens. And yeah, it's a bit anachronistic, you know, to make a good quality magazine.
0: But you're making one, and that's great.
1: Oh, you're such a kind person.
0: And how is it going, your publishing company, Simonetta and Bayer? Tell us a bit more. I mean, do you think you're having a good year in terms of releases? So give us a little bit more about how is the publishing in general, because I know there's a lot of exciting titles coming up, including the Comme des Garçons one. You have the magazine. Give us an idea. Are you planning already releases for the autumn as well?
1: Yes. Now, the thing is, I'm an old whatever you might say, but I'm for a long time in that business, and I more or less do what I think I want to do. Somehow I'm, of course, established. And then it's, of course, a permanent fight. You have to work a lot, but somehow it works. And I can release the stuff and we can earn a decent money. We do commissions. This is something people maybe know, people maybe don't know. But if you do, like, it's a niche production, I think. But it's, of course, it's high-end, it's cold. It is for the sophisticated people. Voila. And I think you can reach them. There is a need for this, I think. It's, of course, such a small publisher. It's almost too small. But when we can do books like this, the Comme des Garçons book, I mean, this is a worldwide success. And about this, we are very happy.
0: Thank you, Dino. The book Comme des Garçons Parfums, 1994-2027, the small book, is out now. 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And that's it for this week's show. My thanks to our editors, Jack Jewers and Mariella Bevan. 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I'm Fernando Augusto Pacheco. Until next time, it's goodbye from me.
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2: 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Up next, we're off to Germany with Horse Girl.

0: Chaka Khan, Like Sugar, bringing us to a break. 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
0: 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And up next, here's Canada's Jada G.

Monocle, keeping an eye and an ear on the world.

0: South Korea's Rain, bringing us a soothing Rhodes outro on the song Feel It, and closing up our playlist for this hour. There'll be tons more tunes coming your way a little later on. This is where I say goodbye for today, but I'll be back around the same time tomorrow. I wish you all a wonderful Thursday.
1: You're listening to Monocle Radio in association with Chanel Watches. The silhouette of the J12 watch sets itself apart with its clean, precise lines. Yet, once worn, it is its softness that stands out. Polished with diamond powder, the highly resistant ceramic that adorns it entirely feels as smooth as silk against the skin. A sensory appeal painstakingly perfected for over a quarter of a century that reveals the watchmaking excellence of Chanel. An invincible softness that becomes one with whomever wears it. Chanel Watches, official timekeeper of Monocle Radio.
2: It's 1400 in Wellington, 10 a.m. here in Kaohsiung City, 3 a.m. in London, and 2200 in New York. That's the time on Monocle Radio, brought to you by Chanel Watches. Coming to you from Kaohsiung in South Taiwan, I am Julien Heuillet here on Monocle Radio. The sun is rising here, slowly going over the city skyline. Everything turns from dark blue to grey to light blue. The lights on the buildings are gradually blinking off. That's the start of a new day for us. Coming right after headlines will be The Foreign Desk, our global affairs show with Andrew Müller. Then we will listen to music in the Pacific Shift for the rest of the hour. That's what we have for you here on Monocle Radio. And here comes the latest news headlines. At least 50 migrants are dead or missing after a boat capsized off the coast of eastern Libya. Around 60 people, including women and children, were traveling aboard the vessel when it sank near Barda Island. 10 survivors reached the island by swimming, while the search for the remaining passengers continues. In the United States, President Donald Trump says his administration will consider working with South Korean shipbuilders as it seeks to expand and modernize its navy. Mr. Trump made the comment at the Defense and Innovation Summit in Pennsylvania yesterday. This comes after he reportedly discussed closer cooperation in the shipbuilding industry with his South Korean counterpart at the G7 meeting last month. In France, the National Assembly has approved legislation establishing a legal right to assisted dying. The measure would allow adults suffering from serious and incurable illnesses in an advanced or terminal stage to end their lives under strict conditions. Lawmakers adopted the bill by 291 votes to 241, although it could still face a constitutional challenge. A poll conducted in February found that 84% of respondents supported the bill. And finally, hundreds of miniature golden Mozarts have appeared across the composer's hometown of Salzburg in Austria. The statues depict Mozart with his favorite dog and were installed to mark the 270th anniversary of his birth. Two were stolen within hours, but for visitors who would prefer to acquire one legally, they can buy their own for 100 euros. Those were the headlines. There's still more to come here on Monocle Radio. And now comes The Foreign Desk with Andrew Müller on Monocle Radio.
3: Since 1945, Japan has not been like other countries. The Constitution imposed upon Japan after World War II by its American conquerors commits Japan, under the terms of Article 9, to, quote, renounce war as a sovereign right of the nation and the threat or use of force as a means of settling international disputes in order to accomplish the aim of the preceding paragraph, land, sea, and air forces, as well as other war potential, will never be maintained. Article 9, if you can stand a Shakespearean allusion this early in a foreign desk explainer, has been more honoured in the breach than the observance. Hamlet, Act 1, Scene 4. Japan actually maintains formidable land, sea, and air forces, officially, if somewhat hypocritically, known as the Japan Self-Defense Forces. But Article 9 has, depending on one's perspective, circumscribed Japan's ability to protect itself, or given Japan the excuse not to spend the money necessary to protect itself. Article 9 does not explicitly stop Japan from establishing its own foreign intelligence service, but this is nevertheless something post-war Japan has never gotten around to, instead leaving such intelligence gathering as Japan does conduct to various ministries and its national police agency. There have been efforts to gather these capabilities in one building before, but they have been scuppered by infighting, bureaucracy, and an amount of residual nervousness about being seen to revive even the faintest spectre of Imperial Japan's notorious intelligence services, the Tokko and the Kempeitai. That is about to change. Japan's Prime Minister Sanae Takaichi has steered through Japan's parliament, the Diet, the legislation that will eventually permit the establishment of modern Japan's first approximate equivalent to the United States CIA, Germany's BND, or Australia's ASIS. Indeed, it is reported that Japan has prevailed upon all three of those for training, assistance, and advice in setting up their own similar organization. As far as is known right now, the new setup will see a National Intelligence Council, consisting of the Prime Minister and other senior officials, overseeing a new National Intelligence Bureau to consist of about 700 personnel overseeing such intelligence gathering as Japan does, with a full-blown Japanese Foreign Intelligence Service to begin operations in 2028. That's the what. The why, specifically, the why now, is more important. Japan has long been regarded as a pretty soft touch by the cloak and dagger fraternity. This broadcaster was once cheerfully informed by a former MI6 officer that spying on Japan was rarely any more complicated than just calling someone and asking them what you wanted to know. Japan does not even have on its books, somewhat incredibly, a general law against espionage. One attempt to get such a thing through the Diet back in 1985 was scuppered by concerns about overreach and human rights, and the fact that it included death as a possible punishment. A previous Prime Minister, Shinzo Abe, did, in 2013, manage to pass the Act on the Protection of Specially Designated Secrets, which is still less stringent than most such strictures, a maximum sentence of 10 years for leaking, 5 years for receiving. Polls at the time suggested that fully 80% of Japanese people disapproved even of that much. Nevertheless, Takaichi has declared that strengthening the law and Japan's intelligence apparatus more generally is a personal priority. And so it should be. It is not just that Japan lives in a self-evidently dicey neighbourhood, obliging it to mitigate the considerable risks attached to living alongside China, a bullying leviathan, and North Korea, a cult compound with nukes. It is that others are taking advantage of Japan's hitherto somewhat lackadaisical approach. The New York Times has reported this week that Japan has become home to a flourishing community of Russian spooks slung out of other Western capitals in the last few years for obvious reasons, and they are not just in Tokyo for the sushi. The Aeroflot office in Tokyo now also appears to be the address of the 20th Directorate, a Russian intelligence outfit tasked with sourcing Japanese technology. Ukraine estimates that 90% of the wreckage of Russian missiles and drones it recovers contains Japanese components. This is obviously altogether hopeless from a country which enjoys thinking of itself as a member in good standing of the broader Western Alliance, a country which has indeed wished wistfully of being formally inducted into Five Eyes, the intelligence sharing alliance embracing the United States, United Kingdom, Canada, Australia, and New Zealand. Japan's chief government spokesperson, Minoru Kihara, responding to the New York Times reporting, understated the case sensationally when he said, quote, "We recognize that in a rapidly changing security environment, there is a growing need to counter foreign intelligence activities," much as the captain of RMS Titanic might have recognized that in a swiftly transforming maritime milieu, there was an increasing requirement for lifeboats. There is, however, another possible reason for the urgency, though not one a prudent Japanese politician will utter aloud. The nations of Europe are not alone in having spent the last several decades idling on the assumption that the United States has them covered. Europe, in the last year and a bit especially, has had to absorb that it can no longer take America's friendship, support, protection, or even, in Denmark's case, the absence of America's outright hostility, for granted. Japan can and should start looking after itself. For Monocle Radio, I'm Andrew Muller.
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He's cute, but he's always late. He's the sun's on my face. Big night last night. I wish I wasn't hungover. Fuck it. Maybe you won't notice. I swear he's just been away. I need a holiday. He's always talking about Barcelona. I could live there. Maybe we will. Wouldn't that be crazy?

really kind of hot. You're so passionate about everything. Am I that passionate? Did he just order a shot? I like it. The pub's always been a winner. Good date spot. Well picked by me. Oh wait, it wasn't Barcelona. It was Paris. I fucking knew it was Paris. I do love Paris.

0: 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More music is coming on Monaco Radio just after this break.
1: Grüezi and welcome to the Monaco Cafe in Zurich. 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
1: 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Bis bald!
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0: You are still with us on Monaco Radio as we slowly drift towards the end of the hour with music. Here comes Bright Future by Mr. Vegas and Yemi Alade.

0: You are listening to Monocle Radio in association with Chanel Watches. The silhouette of the J12 watch sets itself apart with its clean, precise lines. Yet once worn, it is its softness that stands out. Polished with diamond powder, the highly resistant ceramic that adorns it entirely feels as smooth as silk against the skin. A sensory appeal, painstakingly perfected for over a quarter of a century, that reveals the watchmaking excellence of Chanel. An invincible softness that becomes one with whomever wears it. Chanel Watches, official timekeeper of Monocle Radio.
1: It's 6 a.m. in Damas, 11 a.m. here in Kaohsiung City, 4 a.m. in London, and 2100 in Denver. That's the time on Monocle Radio, brought to you by Chanel Watches. Coming to you from Kaohsiung in South Taiwan, I am Julien Huyer here on Monocle Radio. It's coffee time here, but then again, it's always coffee time somewhere in the world, and there are a thousand ways to make it. Personally, what I have beside my microphone right now is an old Italian mocha pot, because that's how I've been making coffee since, well, far too early in life. We will have the headlines in a few minutes, but first there will be more global affairs with Andrew Miller and the Foreign Desk, and then back to the Pacific Shift for some fine music until the next hour. Then there will be East Asian music in the Tokyo Music Hour. This is everything you will get with us on Monocle Radio. And now it's time for the latest news headlines. At least 50 migrants are dead or missing after a boat capsized off the coast of eastern Libya. Around 60 people, including women and children, were traveling aboard the vessel when it sank near Barda Island. 10 survivors reached the island by swimming, while the search for the remaining passengers continues. Here in East Asia, the Bank of Korea increased its benchmark rate to 2.75%. The decision is intended to curb inflation and support the country's currency. This is the first time in 3.5 years that South Korea raises this rate. The United States has imposed new travel restrictions in response to the Ebola outbreak in the Democratic Republic of Congo. Anyone who has been in the country during the previous 21 days will be prevented from boarding a commercial flight to the United States, even if they are American citizens. Congolese government figures show that the outbreak has caused more than 1,900 confirmed infections and 702 deaths. And finally, South Korean writer and Nobel laureate Han Kang has made a surprise appearance at Francis Avignon Festival. French actress Isabelle Huppert and Korean actress Lee Hye-yong performed a bilingual adaptation of Han's novel We Do Not Part. Han joined them on stage to read from the book. The Avignon Festival is one of the world's leading theater festivals. Those were the headlines. There's still more to come here on Monocle Radio. And it's time now to join Andrew Miller for the Foreign Desk here on Monocle Radio.
2: Last month, the Democratic Republic of Congo signed an agreement with the International Finance Corporation to establish what will become the Kinshasa Stock Exchange, the DRC's first ever such institution. This may seem a counterintuitive initiative. The DRC is one of the world's poorest countries. But, and here we arrive at the reason the DRC is launching a stock exchange, it shouldn't be. The DRC sits atop immense mineral wealth, what is often referred to as critical minerals and/or rare earths. These are not necessarily or always the same thing, but do have in common that our modern world would grind to a halt without them. There is a reasonable chance that the cobalt and tantalum in the phone in your pocket was dug out of the DRC. Unsurprisingly, there is considerable competition for these resources, despite the difficulties of extracting them. Rare earths, a specific category of 17 metals, have acquired that name not due to actual scarcity, but because of the difficulties of extracting them even in the most helpful and agreeable of circumstances. And nobody has ever described the DRC circumstances as helpful or agreeable. The vast country is plagued by war and disease, its infrastructure is rickety at best, and its regulatory frameworks would be flattered by the term lackadaisical. All of this is bad first and foremost for the actual people of the DRC, who have never benefited properly from the riches beneath them, and who have been repeatedly caught in the crossfire, political and literal, between those seeking to profit from the country's natural wealth. But it is bad for the world beyond as well, at least the relatively law-abiding portions of it. Absence of order only ever assists the less scrupulous. It is not a coincidence that a march on this front has been stolen by the People's Republic of China, for which labour standards are not a first-order consideration. Who is winning the critical minerals and rare earths race? Is there any way of making the scramble more orderly? And will the DRC ever benefit from its own treasure? This is the Foreign Desk.
3: There's a term called the resource curse. So a wealth in natural resources very often does not lead to wealth and well-being for the country and the people.
4: China didn't need to invade or occupy the way old-style colonialists did. They've just done it with money and lack of regulation.
5: We want to build green transitions, but it cannot be on the back of Congolese people who live in the surrounding.
2: You're listening to The Foreign Desk with me, Andrew Muller. Our first guest this week is Kurt Wang, Global Lead of Energy, Minerals and Circularity at the World Resources Institute. Well, let's start with an incredibly basic question. When we talk of rare earths and or critical minerals, what are we actually talking about?
3: So these are actually two different terms, rare earth and critical minerals. They do sound like synonyms, so people mix them up a lot. But critical minerals, it's not a scientific term, so it's not defined by their physical or chemical properties. It is decided by two things. One is usually how important they are to the economy. It can be, you know, to our energy, to semiconductor, to agriculture. And the second is how high the supply risks are. So that can be scarcity, it can be supply concentration, geopolitics, war, all that. So as you can imagine, then the critical minerals list, the criticality will differ from country to country, and it changes over time. It's not a fixed list.
2: Well, can we focus this on like an example, one particular mineral which illustrates the problem here by being both incredibly important and extremely difficult to retrieve for one reason or another?
3: Yeah, so maybe coming to rare earth, that's a group of 17 elements which are considered critical by many countries. They're critical because they have a very wide range of applications, from semiconductor to, you know, wind turbines to car motors to defense. They're used in many things. And the supply risk is high, not because they're scarce. They're actually abundant, like the name suggests. But the supply chain is highly concentrated, and it's very much affected by the trade tensions in the world today. That's why they're considered critical by most countries.
2: Well, cobalt, I know in particular, is largely centered in the Democratic Republic of Congo, which I think has something like 3/4 of the world's cobalt production. Obviously, it's a country where getting anything done is not easy, but what are the specific difficulties associated with mineral extraction in the DRC?
3: Mineral extraction in general, you might say it seems like anyone can dig out some rocks, but doing so properly, it's actually quite complex. It will require lots of investment, and it takes years, if not decades, of preparations. So globally, on average, it will take 16 years before a mine can open, right? So it's almost 2 decades. And it takes that long because first you need to start doing surveys, doing exploration to understand where to dig. And that can take many years. And it can be hundreds of exploration sites, and then maybe one eventually becomes a mine. And then doing so properly, doing mining properly will also require a thorough assessment of the environmental impacts. You need to get local communities on board, right? Most people don't like to have a mine in their backyard. And then you need to get permits from government. You need to build infrastructure. If it's far away, you have to build roads, you have to build power plants, you have to build all the facilities for the workers. So all that takes time and is complex. And then also, it's not just about digging out rocks, also processing them into metals. That know-how is very concentrated. For DRC, I wouldn't say it's particularly difficult to extract minerals there. I think that DRC is known because it has been associated with conflict minerals, especially, you know, 10 years back. That's when, you know, child labor is involved and the revenue, the income from minerals goes to support military actions and domestic conflicts. That's why it's more the social and environmental impact associated with mining that is particularly in a country like DRC, which has weaker governance.
2: Well, on that thought, are there not obvious, indeed self-evident problems with regulation and oversight in a country like the DRC? When this mineral wealth is being extracted from the DRC, do we know who, if anybody, is watching the shop?
3: Yeah, it is. I think there's a book on, there's a term called the resource curse, right? So a wealth in natural resources very often does not lead to wealth and well-being for the country and people. And indeed, many producing countries, unfortunately, still falling into that bucket. And on the regulations, so these environmental, social, and the governance regulation, that's how revenues flow, vary significantly across countries. And even where countries where there is regulation, good enforcement of the regulation is another issue, right? You might have good laws, but they don't get enforced. And so in complementary to that, to the regulations, there are voluntary international standards. There are many of them actually describing what good should look like for responsible mining. And what's interesting is actually in recent years, we start to see opposite trends. So the West, like Europe, US, right, which used to have pretty strong national regulations on mining, is actually calling for deregulation in order to increase supply and to secure mineral supply. While China, for example, which historically has looser environmental and social regulations for mining, is actually starting to seek alignment with these international standards. So it's a very dynamic space.
2: I mean, is there a clear line on which countries and perhaps which companies are in the forefront of this? Who does seem to be noticeably good at getting at this stuff?
3: Good at getting things out or good at getting things out in a proper way. So different, let's say, groups play different roles in the mining life cycle because it's such a long life cycle. So in the very early stage, you know, doing surveys, geological surveys, that's usually the governments and the European governments, the US governments are all very good at it. And then in the next stage, when you start to dig out samples and to decide where it has a potential to become a proper mine, and those are usually done by smaller companies called miners, miner with an O, not an E. And then once a mine project starts to be developed and go into operations, very often there are very large industrial scale mining corporates that are very experienced in this. There were quite a few based in the UK, for example, Rio Tinto and Anglo America, quite a few based in Australia as well, such as BHP. And once the extraction is done, then the processing, so turn them from rocks into metal, currently takes place mostly in China, especially for the critical minerals. Most of the refining and the smelting is taking place in China.
2: Well, I guess just finally, to try and put the value of these substances into perspective, if we didn't have them, if there was, for some reason, some snarl-up in the supply chain of one or more of them, what kind of things would stop working?
3: Yeah, it depends on which minerals, right? Some minerals are being consumed. For example, phosphate for fertilizers, for agriculture. So the closure of Hormuz really caused lots of disruption in the fertilizer supply chain. So that, as you can imagine, it will really have immediate impact on agriculture food production. Others are more complex. So defense and energy, for example, are quite different, will have quite different impact, although people often mix them up. For energy, these minerals are built into like solar panels, wind turbines, grid or batteries for electric vehicles. So these things, once they're built, they can function for 20, 30 years. So there is a disruption in mineral supply today. We will not see the impact immediately tomorrow. The cars will not stop running tomorrow.
2: That was Ke Wang, Global Lead of Energy Minerals and Circularity at the World Resources Institute. This is The Foreign Desk. You're listening to The Foreign Desk on Monocle Radio. Joining me now is Lynn O'Donnell, an award-winning foreign correspondent and author who has reported on China's economic rise since 1990. A former Reuters commodities specialist in China, Lynn writes on China's strategic use of resources, critical minerals, and international security. Lynn, first of all, China, by most best guesses, processes half the world's lithium, two-thirds of its cobalt, a third of its nickel, and almost all rare earths. Is there a simple way to explain how China stole such a march on the processing of this stuff?
4: I think one of the biggest misconceptions about China's dominance of critical minerals generally is that it did steal a march on the rest of the world. But I think the reality around it is much more interesting. It identified a long time ago, when Deng Xiaoping was the supreme leader of China in the 1990s, that critical minerals had a strategic value beyond just owning the mines, the resources themselves, but in controlling everything that happened after the ore came out of the ground. And that distinction, I think, is what explains much of the geopolitical landscape that we're facing today. So the world's attention gravitates towards big, spectacular deposits when they're found. Afghanistan and its $1 trillion worth of mining assets like lithium, cobalt in the Democratic Republic, we're always seeing footage and pictures of Australia with whatever we have, and that seems to be everything. So mining attracts these headlines because it's tangible, but mining is only the start of the story, if you will. The real economic and geopolitical leverage, which I think Beijing identified a long time ago, is in the refining and the chemical processing, the manufacturing of components, and ultimately controlling the supply chains. And I think that's where China, if you like, stole a march stealthily and over the past 50 years, whereas the West saw critical minerals really as commodities, and that the prices would be determined by supply and demand, by the markets, not as strategic assets as China saw them.
2: I mean, how important, though, to China's dominance and China establishing that dominance, as you described, has been, how to put it, a willingness to work in places and with people that other countries might not?
4: Oh, well, that's exactly it. China has gone into places and offered money and backing in terms of financing and diplomatic support and making connections without, on its own patch and elsewhere, having to pay regard to environmental concerns or any of the other the profit cycle that Western companies do. What China did over a long time was look long-term and used state financing and subsidies, basically, to absorb losses over the long-term so that it could build its dominance of the sector. Mineral processing is it's environmentally damaging, as we've discussed. It's capital intensive. It requires a lot of technical expertise and produces relatively modest returns when all of that is taken into account. And not having to worry about short-term profit cycles, as Western companies largely do, China could build this long-term strategic view and dominance. So what it essentially did was build an ecosystem, if you like, where Western companies were essentially involved in building profit and shareholder return. And there's a good example of that in America. There was a company in California that was mining and processing critical minerals, and the company was called Molycorp, but it went bankrupt because China's habit of subsidizing its own producers meant that they could flood the market with cheaper product, completely undercut the Western suppliers so that they couldn't operate at profit at all. And they drove Molycorp out of business. So they didn't need to invade or occupy the way old style colonialists did. They've just done it with money and lack of regulation, if you like.
2: I mean, if we can focus this maybe to a country which I know you know well, i.e. Afghanistan, is that a good example of it? Has China made a major effort there in the manner you've been describing?
4: Yes, I think that Afghanistan offers a really revealing example of China's methodology, if you like. It's got extraordinary geopolitical wealth. Surveys done by the Americans and by the Russians and by the Afghans themselves under the Republic have found really substantial world-class deposits of lithium and copper, rare earth elements, gold, iron ore, and other critical minerals that, as we know, are now essential to the future technologies. And successive Afghan governments had hoped and talked about these resources basically financing national development. And that's what the Taliban have inherited. But what they don't have is any large-scale processing capacity or electricity supply or transportation infrastructure, court system, environmental safeguards, all these other things that you need. And China is really well positioned to take advantage of that. The Taliban need money, and they don't have any long-term strategy. They don't have any expertise when it comes to developing their mining resources. So they are essentially digging the stuff out of the ground and giving it away as if it was gravel, rather than demanding that Chinese companies, for instance, or Pakistanis, Iranians, Indians, whoever it might be, come in and help build the infrastructure and the expertise that would help ordinary Afghan people benefit from the minerals under their own soil. So China is basically, in a way, colonizing Afghanistan's strategic assets.
2: I mean, we did start out by talking about the fact that China had rather stolen a march, certainly on the processing aspect. Is there at this point any way for the West to compete on this stuff without, I guess, descending to these kind of tactics?
4: I think, yes, there is, but it might have come late. I mean, one thing we can look at the Trump administration as having done first time around was recognizing these strategic minerals as a national asset, as an issue of national security. He passed a couple of executive orders built around strategic minerals. And recognizing that, with the help of people like Elon Musk, of course, an industry leader, what's happened is that they are starting, Western countries, allies around the United States, are starting to build out their own supply chains, if you like. And the company that I mentioned before, Molycorp, after going bankrupt, found a couple of big investors who put $1 billion into reopening the mine, restarting mining of lithium and building downstream processing and manufacturing in partnership with the US Department of Defense. So it's a slow start. Australia is doing the same with a company called Lynas, and also Canada has got some strategic assets in critical minerals and rare earths, and they're doing the same. So I don't think anyone's going to be able to out-China China at this stage, but certainly building their own capacity is certainly possible without necessarily disregarding the parameters that are built in to environmental safeguards and transparency of contracting and government regulation of standards of work and practice. It is possible, and we are starting to see it already.
2: That was Lynn O'Donnell, and this is The Foreign Desk. You're listening to The Foreign Desk on Monocle Radio. Joining us finally is Guillaume Debrier, researcher on natural resources, conflict analysis and conflict mapping at the International Peace Information Service. Guillaume was also the producer of the documentary We Will Win Peace, examining the human consequences of the competition for the mineral resources of the Democratic Republic of Congo. Guillaume, I'm sure there isn't a short answer to this question, but is there a way you can quantify how much of a factor minerals have been in the DRC's troubles over the last few decades, by which I guess I'm asking how much of the conflict is essentially a competition for what is underneath Congo?
5: It's a good question. And usually when we try to summarize the conflict in Congo, we talk about it's about the minerals. It's much more complicated because we can say that Congo has been unstable and like with different intensities of conflict, but that's since the 1994 after the Rwandan genocide. Mm-hmm. So you have issues of ethnicity. You can also talk about issues of identities. And those are the root cause. Land issues is one of the main root cause of why people fight. And I'm going to make a summarize, but today you have like 120 armed groups in Congo. And they have actually, some of them have very clear political demands vis-a-vis of the government. They want to have space in the government. They have to have a space for taking decisions. But at the same time, if they want to survive, they use the minerals to fund their fight. So now we have seen, because we're like, oh, Congo is such a big country, it's such a rich country in terms of minerals, we tend to think that people fight for the minerals. But it's just a symptom of something that is bigger. They don't fight for the minerals, but they use the minerals to make the war going longer.
2: Okay, I mean, have the activities of the foreign companies in particular looking for those minerals made that problem worse?
5: So in this case, we're going to talk about two different areas. So sure. Where you have all the companies, and one you can say like this is an industrial DRC, we're talking about the southern part of Congo, that even the Belgians at the time of the colony set up all the industry over there, and that was to extract the copper and the cobalt. Now, when we talk about the conflict, we talk about eastern Congo. So that's the area that borders with Uganda and Rwanda. And there you have like artisanal mines, and they extract what we call the three teeth. And three teeth goes for tin, tungsten, and tantalum. And that is another part of the conflict. And that's where, for example, it made the news specifically more in April 2024 when the M23, that's an armed group supported by the Rwandan's army and by the Rwandan government, they took over the mine of Rubaya. And Rubaya is a mine that produces between 15 and 30% of the coltan. And coltan, that's what it's one of those critical minerals that you use for the industry, you use it for the defense, and you use it also for the energy transition. And this is where we talk about conflict minerals. Now, when we talk about the copper and the cobalt, that's where the companies are. And that's where you have more an intertwine of geopolitics all around there, because out of the 19 biggest copper and cobalt companies in DRC, 15 are with Chinese shareholders as a majority. And that's where you see, for example, that the US, they have made this new DRC-US deal, and that's to have a hand on the copper and cobalt, but they also have like lithium. Congo has really nearly every critical mineral that you can dream of, they have them. And so the US, by signing this peace deal, wants to have a share of those minerals. And one way of the Americans to say this is like, if you have a company and at least 40% of the company is owned by US shareholders, then you're part of those system where you become like a US company, and you're going to have like favors in terms of fiscality, in terms of preferential regimes

0: So you say you're not close.
1: I think it's fair. If you talk to the local populations, clearly Congo is very rich in terms of geology, but it has not translated into development for the populations. And that's in the eastern part, for example, that's really part of this permanent instability that is created by the war. And also the lack of good governance and the massive corruptions that you have in the copper and cobalt sector. So, for example, we talk about the Chinese, we talk about the Americans trying to come in. The European Commission, or the, let's say the European authorities, they're really trying to also have a step into DRC, but they don't manage to convince EU investors to invest there because the making business in Congo really means that you will have to deal with corruptions, you will have to deal with an environment that is not safe in terms of reputation, for example, and in terms also of following legal standards.
0: It does seem strange, though, that those outside investors, those companies, those entities you mentioned haven't done more to address that themselves. I mean, wouldn't it be self-evident that a more functional country, a more functional state would also serve their interests? It can't be, given all those complications, it can't be a terribly easy place to extract its mineral wealth.
1: You're right. In fact, what is difficult is, and that's my opinion, but the DRC government is really not seeing further to improve the development of the country. I'll give you one example. Now we're talking about the Lobito Corridor. So the Lobito Corridor goes from Kolwezi, and that's basically where all the most important mines of cobalt and copper are. And they want to connect Kolwezi, the town, that city in DRC, to Lobito, which is a port in Angola. The EU wants to invest like already $2 billion. The Americans are going to invest their $4 billion. The idea would be that that train could actually support the development of the entire regions that is going to cross. So it can help actually people to move from one place to another, to sell the products from one place to another. I'm just back from there and I was talking to people living in Kolwezi, that was ladies. They went to Angola. It took them 2 days by train. Once there, they had to wait for 6 months that the train comes back because there was not enough locomotives. But when we talk about the trains that has to transport the minerals, you have 4 to 6 trains a day. So it does exist. And my point there, it's we live in a geopolitics where it's always transactionals. That's the new words of the international relations. DRC could be very transactional and say, you're allowed to pass with your minerals, but you must have, let's say, one or two wagon for passengers and for local populations. It's not there. They're not coming with those ideas, for example.
0: Guillaume de Bria, researcher at the International Peace Information Service, thanks for joining us. That's it for this episode of The Foreign Desk. We'll be back next week and look out for The Foreign Desk Explainer, available every Wednesday. The Foreign Desk was produced by Anita Riota and Lily Austin. Lily also produces The Foreign Desk Explainer. 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From me, Andrew Muller, thanks very much for listening. Until next time, goodbye.
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0: That was Raphaël Toinet with Femme Pays Douce. 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

0: That was Bella Menina by Lord Funk and More to finish the hour in music. 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
1: You are listening to Monocle Radio in association with Chanel Watches. Inspired by racing yachts, the J12 reconnects with its original inspiration and its original world, water. Both immensely soothing and peaceful, yet capable of unlimited strength. It is this breadth, balance, and singularity that define the intrinsic values of the first unisex sports watch by Chanel. A sensory icon designed to transcend horizons that has shaped the world of watchmaking for more than a quarter of a century. Chanel Watches, official timekeeper of Monocle Radio.
0: It's 7 a.m. in Vilnius, noon here in Kaohsiung City, 5 a.m. in London, and 2100 in Vancouver. That's the time on Monocle Radio, brought to you by Chanel Watches. Coming to you from Kaohsiung in South Taiwan, I am Julien Ye here on Monocle Radio. Lunchtime is coming here and I like nothing more than Japanese music with my meals, which is perfect because we will have some. Nicholas Combe is coming with our Tokyo Music Hour, bringing us music from Asia and Japan. Nick, you are with us in Tokyo, so please tell us, what shall we expect today?
2: Thanks, Julian. On today's Tokyo Music Hour, I'm joined by the multi-talented musician and producer Shingo Suzuki, coming up after this.
0: Thanks a lot, Nick. And now please stay in Taiwan with me as I bring you the latest headlines here on Monocle Radio. Iran claims to have targeted bases in Bahrain and Kuwait as the conflict with the United States continues. Iranian officials say that fresh U.S. strikes on military barracks killed at least 7 soldiers and injured 100 more people. Jordan also says that it intercepted 3 Iranian missiles. Russia says that a Ukrainian drone strike has killed the chief engineer of the Zaporizhia nuclear power plant. Alexander Yakovlev and his driver were reportedly killed when a drone struck their vehicle near the Russian-controlled facility. Ukraine has not commented on the allegation. The head of the International Atomic Energy Agency, Rafael Grossi, condemned the attack and said it threatened nuclear safety. In China, 6 people have been killed after a bus crashed through a roadside barrier and fell into a river. 11 others were injured in the accident in the mountainous province of Sichuan. Authorities say that one passenger who was seriously injured is now in a stable condition. There were 17 people in the bus. And finally, a museum in Budapest has reconstructed the faces of people who lived in an ancient Roman city nearly 2,000 years ago. Scientists used DNA and forensic analysis to recreate the appearance of workers, soldiers, and other residents of Ancwincum near present-day Budapest. The exhibition is called Once We Were Like You and will be open until the 31st of October. Those were the headlines. There is still more to come here on Monocle Radio. The Tokyo Music Hour is coming now on Monocle Radio.

It's Tokyo Music Hour with me, Nick Luscombe, and we start with music created in part by my guest on the show today, Shingo Suzuki. This is the trio Oval with Navy.

That's Mei Ehara, born in Aichi Prefecture and now based in Tokyo, with a single from a 2025 album all about MacGuffin called The Fruit Is Not Yet Ripe. Well, last week I played you a track from Tokyo Rhythm Band, the UK-Japan collab project with Time Capsule Records. Here's another infectious number featuring Ayana on vocals. It's a dubbed out reworking of a Japanese reggae classic originally released in 1982 by Miki Hirayama, Denshi Renji, the Japanese name for microwave oven.

That's a track from an album that's been following me around Tokyo for a while. I first heard it in the specialist cassette store in Nakameguro called Waltz, and then at a couple of DJ events, including one last weekend at the NU Festival. And then a couple of days ago in HMV Shibuya, I found the vinyl copy, which I needed to buy. It's such a remarkable album from Yoshiharu Takeda called Aspiration. It was reissued just this year, and it's just totally sublime. I played you Alae. Next up, as promised, a chat with Shingo Suzuki. We're going to hear a selection of his music as a solo artist, also with his band Oval, including this from Oval's brand new and fifth album, Glimmer, out on Origami Productions. This is 99.

0: 僕はですね、
1: I'm a musician and music producer. At the same time, I'm also a bassist and an instrumentalist. I play a variety of instruments, including keyboards, and I also do programming. So I suppose you could call me a multi-instrumentalist. These days, I see myself more as a recording musician than a live performer.Alongside my work as a producer, my main creative focus is on my own projects, for example, my band Oval, and as well as my solo project.
2: Can you tell me, where did you grow up, and what was your first musical memory?
1: I didn't grow up in a musical family. I grew up in a just normal family. I never had any music lessons, music educations. I became interested in music by listening to records and cassette tape and the radio at homes by myself. Then I became interested in playing instruments and started to play. That's how I got to where I am today.
2: And what made you decide to become a musician in the first place?
0: I don't know. 僕はじめはミュージシャンというよりも
1: At first, I had a job outside music. I didn't go to a music college. I studied chemistry at university. After that, I joined a gas company. I worked as an engineer and also in sales.My work had nothing to do with music. But I had loved music since I was a child. I always wanted to make music my job. Even when I was an amateur, I had my band Oval and I kept making music. As I get older, I became unhappy with my lifestyle at the moment. So just before I turned 30 years old, I quit my job. I took a long break and spent time thinking about what I really wanted to do.When I was 30 years old, I decided to become a musician. I've been doing that ever since.
0: そこから今に至っていますね。そうだからその時に、
1: At that time, I quit my job and moved overseas. I started living in Paris, France. There, I finally had a freedom to do what I wanted.I played in bands with many different musicians and made music together there. Also, living abroad changed the way I saw Japan. Looking at Japan from outside, I realized it is a very great country to do music. So I came back to Japan and started my music career seriously. While I was looking for a record label, I met the head of Origami Productions, the music label I'm with now.That's how I started working as a professional musician.
2: And so, Oval, your band Oval, started in 2000.
0: Yes. Officially, yes.
2: Okay.
0: Because I started Oval maybe 1995 or before. But I met my musician, like Mabanu or Shingo Sekiguchi. After I go back to Japan, I met...them. So the start point is around 2000.
2: Okay. But then you didn't release anything until 10 years later.
1: Yes, I was making music back then. I made music by myself and pressed the CDs myself. For example, there is a famous CD shop in Japan called Disc Union, and also asked shop to place my CDs there.I had been doing that since the 1990s with different members. Even when I lived in Paris, a member from Oval was also there. We still have recordings from that time. But officially, I think Oval started with Origami Productions with the member we have now. That was a real starting point.
2: Also...It's interesting because, you know, the three of you in Oval, but you all have independent solo careers.
0: Yes.
2: So how do you keep Oval, the identity of Oval?
0: I'm not a programming musician, you know. I'm an instrument musician. It's important for me to play instruments. So when I make my music, I play my instruments like a keyboard or bass or guitar or...Sound, it's like jazzy sound or soul or black music because I like that. Of course, I like Beatles, but maybe more jazzy sound, maybe.
2: So can you tell me about the new Oval album? Because, you know, I listened to it a lot. We played it on the show already, and it's a great record. So can you tell me about it? How did you make it, and what's the inspiration?
0: Oval のその作るスタイル、まあ新しい音源に限ったことではない。
1: Oval's way of making music. This is not only for the new songs. There are three members now: Mabanua, Shingo Sekiguchi, and Shingo Suzuki. Recently, each member often makes tracks at home first. Then we send them to the other members and ask them to play or sing on them. We did the same thing this time. But this time, we had two different type of songs. Some were bright and pop, while others were dark and deep soul music, for example. So we put them together into one album. I think it became an album with a story showing contrast like light and dark or morning and night. I think our three members all like different kinds of music, so each member's musical style is a little

0: The music has both live performances and edited electronic sounds. We mix those two styles together. That is one of our signature sounds, and it has stayed the same from the beginning until now.
1: Can you tell me some of the influences in your life? So what music do you listen to that inspires?
0: For example, recently I've been listening to Pino Palladino. While I was working on the album, he came to Japan and I went to see his live performance. It wasn't only his bass playing, because I'm bassist. I was also inspired by his music as whole. When it comes to programming, I've always loved J. Dilla. Whenever I get stuck, I listen to his music and it helps me get back on track. For melodies, I really love John Lennon. When I lose my direction, I play Jealous Guy on piano. Thinking about that melody helps me go back to the basics. So I'm influenced by many musicians, both from the past and from today.
1: Hmm. Nice mix, really nice. Yeah, I was also, I didn't know this before, but you've worked with Akiko Yano, is that right? And yeah. And BTS as well?
2: BTS, yes. I produced BTS.
1: Okay.
0: As for BTS, they liked my song just before they became famous around the world. At that time, they were about to go global and they offered me the chance to work with them. I produced two tracks on the album. When they played live stage in Tokyo, I met them and talked with them.
2: Very good guys.
1: Yeah. That's so cool. Amazing. I just got one more question, really, which is, with all the work that you do, you know, your solo work, LYPS, and Oval, what's the common thread through everything?
0: I'm not really sure. But I think the common point is jazz and hip-hop. LYPS is more jazz, and Oval is more pop. That's the main difference, but they both share the same roots. I think it's jazz plus hip-hop.
1: Sorry, I do have one more question, which is, can you tell me, because you're playing live with Oval, right? This October, is that right?
2: October, yes.
1: Can you just say that you're going to be playing live this year?
2: So, in
0: October, Oval will be going on a live tour across Japan. We will play in Sapporo, Fukuoka, Osaka, Nagoya, and finish with a show in Tokyo. This will be the biggest challenge we've ever taken on as Oval. We are working on new ideas for staging, the sound, and the overall experience as a live performance, so that the audience can feel even closer to our music. Of course, I hope people enjoy listening to our recordings, but I'd really like them to experience Oval's live performance. I hope they can come and see us in concert.
2: 足を運んでもらいたいと思います。

Big thanks to Shingo Suzuki for joining me here in the Monocle Radio studio. Look out for the new Oval album out via Origami Productions. Let's go back to 1970s Japan now and the sound of Naomi Chiaki. She started out as an enka singer who also performed at American military bases and jazz clubs and cabaret shows as well. She moved into a more contemporary sound and style, eventually releasing an impressive collection of over 400 songs. This is one of her most popular in recent times, Yoru e Isogu Hito, the person hurrying towards night.

That's Naomi Chiaki with some nice Enka funk. And that's almost it from me, Nick Luscombe, here on Tokyo Music Hour. I'm going to leave you with a great track from Copa Salvo. They're a Japanese Latin rock band active in the sort of club and street scene. This is Wave from 2001, remixed by 100 Birds. See you again next week. Julian is up next.

0: You're listening to Monocle Radio in association with Chanel Watches. 7 times stronger than steel, the J12 ceramic is unmatched in its resistance to abrasions over time. Yet its greatest strength lies in its softness. Polished with diamond powder, it feels as smooth as silk against the skin. Combined with the Caliber 12.1 manufacturer movement, the exceptional material embodies all the expertise and cutting-edge technology of Chanel watchmaking. An invincible softness that becomes one with whomever wears it. Chanel Watches, official timekeeper of Monocle Radio.
1: It's 8 a.m. in Athens, 1 p.m. here in Kaohsiung City, 6 a.m. in London, and 2200 in San Francisco. That's the time on Monocle Radio, brought to you by Chanel Watches. Coming to you from Kaohsiung in South Taiwan, I am Julien Oye here on Monocle Radio. It was an absolute delight to hear music from Japan. I love Japanese music, all Japanese music. Someone told me it was a very Taiwanese thing to like all Japanese music. I guess I can live with that. Coming soon after the headlines is The Urbanist. Today, our urban-focused program will discuss Veracruz. Then there will be more music with The Pacific Shift, taking you to The Globalist. Our flagship program will be there in an hour. This is what awaits you here on Monocle Radio. Iran claims to have targeted bases in Bahrain and Kuwait as the conflict with the United States continues. Iranian officials say that fresh U.S. strikes on military barracks killed at least 7 soldiers and injured hundreds more people. Jordan also says that it intercepted 3 Iranian missiles. Russia says that a Ukrainian drone strike has killed the chief engineer of the Zaporizhia nuclear power plant. Alexander Yakovlev and his driver were reportedly killed when a drone struck their vehicle near the Russian-controlled facility. Ukraine has not commented on the allegation. The head of the International Atomic Energy Agency, Rafael Grossi, condemned the attack and said it threatened nuclear safety. In China, 6 people have been killed after a bus crashed through a roadside barrier and fell into a river. 11 others were injured in the accident in the mountainous province of Sichuan. Authorities say that 1 passenger who was seriously injured is now in a stable condition. There were 17 people in the bus. And finally, a museum in Budapest has reconstructed the faces of people who lived in an ancient Roman city nearly 2,000 years ago. Scientists used DNA and forensic analysis to recreate the appearance of workers, soldiers, and other residents of Ancwincum near present-day Budapest. The exhibition is called Once We Were Like You and will be open until the 31st of October. Those were the headlines. There is still more to come here on Monocle Radio. And now it's time for The Urbanist.

0: The aim of this is to reduce flooding, but at the same time, also improve water quality and create greener cities that are cooler and more pleasant places to live in.
1: How do we ensure our urban environments remain functioning ecosystems? This is The Urbanist, Monocle's programme all about the cities we live in. I'm your host, Andrew Tuck. Today we look at the reciprocal relationship our cities have with nature and how our design choices can support this. We revisit the sponge city concept to see how better water retention can benefit flora and fauna. We also learn how our buildings can be hazardous to bird life and explore some design solutions too. Plus, we head to the Finnish city, hoping to be one of the world's first to reach carbon neutrality. That's all ahead right here on The Urbanist with me, Andrew Tuck. Paying attention to water, one of the key elements to all life, is crucial in developing a livable urban ecosystem. In past editions of this programme, we've explored the concept of sponge cities and sustainable drainage systems, or SUDs. We do all the fun stuff here. These water management systems and techniques enable our urban areas to store and use water rather than just flush it away, aiding in both flood management and flourishing green spaces. Well, I'm joined now by Christina Raffolo, a chartered member of the Landscape Institute and a surface stormwater management and biodiversity expert. Oh, Christina, thank you for joining us. Now, we've touched on this concept of sponge cities a few times over the years here on The Urbanist, including a conversation with the originator of the term, the late Chinese landscape architect Kongyan Yu. Now, let's firstly remind listeners around the world what this concept then is of sponge cities.
0: A sponge city is really an urban area, a very large urban area designed to absorb, store, slow down, filter and gradually release that rainwater rather than channeling and directing it quickly towards the drains and sewers. So we want to avoid that at all costs. So what the concept is about is working with the natural process. And you do this by using features, nature-based features like trees, parks, wetlands, permeable paving, green roofs, rain gardens, planters connected to roof downpipes, all these items that together constitute what we call blue-green infrastructure, work together to manage water, rainwater, close to where it falls. And the aim of this is to reduce flooding, but at the same time, also improve water quality and create greener cities that are cooler and better and more pleasant places to live in.
1: Just tell me, so what's your background? What brought you into this world of looking at how we manage the water in our cities? What got you fascinated about this topic?
0: Well, I've always been fascinated by water and water management. I grew up in a city in Kenya called Nairobi, the capital, which is considered one of the sponge cities. And green was everywhere. Everything was channeled, you know, on the roadside. And although today it has a problem of flooding in itself because it has two rainy seasons, so it's a different concept than what we have in Europe. When I became a landscape architect about 20 years ago, and I established my practice 13 years ago, Raffolo Landscape Architects, I've always used water as my means of designing the nature-based solutions because these solutions double up as amenity. So bringing in managing water, you're bringing life into nature. Natural things need water to survive. So if you can then design your landscapes, so urban landscapes, by managing the water, feeding the plants, but then also cleansing that water and managing its quantity, you are really doubling up in the function that you can have for that particular landscape.
1: One of the interesting things I want to talk to you about is, you know, that I guess when we've mostly spoken to people about sponge cities, it's been connected with the notion of how you make more resilient cities. And as you touched on, you want to avoid flooding, for example. So that those are key things. But when it comes to a city like London, which not perfect, but we have a pretty good drainage system and you can probably funnel the water away and it can be down in the Thames at some point. The interesting thing is when I looked at your website, it made me stop as well, because what you're saying is, hold on, if you hold the water here, here's some cool things we can do. Here's some of the impact if you don't disperse the water. So maybe for listeners, maybe tell them some of the sunnier things, the more glorious, beautiful things you can have if you don't just try and pump the water out.
0: Well, if you don't try and pump the water out, what you do is you're creating amenity and you're creating sites which are ecologically beneficial to wildlife. And you're cooling down the atmosphere during those very hot summer months. So effectively, you're creating, if you see on the side of the road, is rain gardens, which are actually called bioretention planters when they are next to a road. They actually change the total outlook of the place. If, for example, some examples we have in London, across all the boroughs at the moment, everybody's implementing rain gardens. But one that really stands out, for example, is the Marylebone one, where they've implemented a series of rain gardens that all connect all the water, the rainwater that flows from the roads. And that completely changes that kind of grey, sort of outlook that space had into a green, vibrant one. And so you are then walking along the street and you're seeing that rainwater has fed the plants, but it's also percolated down the soil and has been cleansed before it reaches the sewer. So one thing though I would like to make clear, very important, when we're referring to Sponge City, we're referring to an interconnected system of all these individual green and blue infrastructure. So it's not about creating them in silo, it's about actually connect them all one to each other. And that is a big challenge. And it's fine when you're going in your small town like Mansfield, but it's a lot more difficult in a city like London, where you have 33 boroughs plus the City of London, each with a local flood authority. So that is the biggest challenge. And you touched upon what happens if we didn't have the rain gardens. Well, water would be directly connected to the sewer system, will flow straight in as fast as possible. You wouldn't be able to trap it. And it has in the past been discharged into the River Thames, because what happens if there's pressure from a heavy downpour, which we are at the moment seeing as more frequent than expected due to climate change. If there is this heavy downpour, what happens is that the combined sewers of both foul water and fresh water open up to the Thames, and it means that it pollutes the Thames. Now, this has been addressed in London through the Thames tidal tunnel, which is referred to as a super sewer, so that when there is a heavy downpour, instead of getting all the water, all this foul water into the Thames, it actually captures it together with the fresh water due to the Victorian sewers being quite old. But the key is not so much to work against the grey infrastructure, which is there. These are major infrastructure works. The key is to capture that rainwater, not discharge it, but see it as a resource. So it's something precious that we don't want to lose. And we can collect it through permeable surfaces, wetlands, tree planting. So we can create spaces. The more green space you create, the more the city becomes resilient to the climate change, to the downpours. And it also brings those simultaneous benefits for people and wildlife.
1: Marylebone, which happens to be where Monocle has its HQ, over the years they've kind of taken out normally what was a parking space, and they've planted plants, and yes, the rainwater can run in and feed the plants, and there are several of them certainly dotted very near to where we work. But how really important are those when just across the road there's Regent's Park, which is several acres of land? How effective are these tiny little patches of soil at mitigating all of the things you're talking about when you have these vast tracts of green space across the city anyway?
0: There's a difference between the parkland with the green space and the water falling onto the parkland, and these rain gardens, which are capturing the specific water that is run off from the highway or from the roads. So you will find these rain gardens next to pathways, next to roads. So they're capturing water from hard surfaces, and that is the key. And because the water that falls onto hard surfaces, those sheets of water, are often then polluted due to what's lying on the hard surfaces, then what happens is that when they percolate into the rain garden through the different strata of soil, it gets cleansed. And that means when it connects to the freshwater sewer, it already has a filtered quality, a quality of water that you want to achieve for the rivers and for the streams, not only for London, but for other, you know, towns everywhere in the UK. And at the same time, it feeds the plants that are within the rain garden. We'd also have that filtering effect. So it's a green functional system. It's not simply a landscape park, is actually green infrastructure. And the important thing is that it has to be maintained correctly. It has to be respected as a functional system, and it has to be appreciated by the community as such.
1: Are the cities that you get to visit around the world and see best practice, or as you look out from your office and admire what colleagues are doing around the world, are there other cities where you think we should be looking to for benchmarks of success about how we create these interconnected elements of managing rainwater?
0: Yes. Well, earlier you mentioned about China, but you know, although they were the pioneers of the Sponge City program, like you mentioned, and now it's spreading across Southeast Asia, the rainfall patterns are different. They have monsoons and very intense seasonal rainfall. Instead, in terms of European examples, I think Copenhagen is a leading example. And, you know, they had a series of flood events. And what they did is the city developed a comprehensive cloudburst management plan. And this cloudburst management plan combines everything, parks, streets, public spaces, and they all designed to temporarily store the water so that, for example, a play area or a park may be slightly dished in shape, so it can store that water, be like a dry pond in the hot summer seasons, but it becomes a temporary pond that filters the water down, it collects the water so that it doesn't go straight into the freshwater sewer. These public spaces perform, you know, these multiple functions. And Rotterdam, again, is another example, considering the city lies below sea level. So it's really important how it's become a global leader in sort of adapting to managing water. And its squares provide that valuable space that it can be temporarily a sud solution, collecting all the water and then filtering it down, but also an amenity space.
1: Just tell me, you're talking about some amazing projects here, but it strikes me these are things that even these small patches of soil by the size of our pavements, this needs intervention from the local council, it needs planning permission. What's striking in London is I wonder how many ordinary people could get involved in this, because you drive through a London road these days and most people have tarmacked over their gardens to create spaces to park their SUVs and their vehicles. So many gardens disappearing, water running off straight into the drainage systems. Do you think there needs to be planning control from local councils that impacts individuals as well and says, hold on, you can't have that nice driveway at the front of your house. It needs to be maintained as green space and garden because we have a problem here.
0: Well, yes, the more you make the city permeable, the better, regardless of whether it's a rain garden or a patch of land, are you opening it up and making it more permeable? I think there should be a legislation that stops, which is already you do need to ask for permission in some boroughs to actually have your front driveway paved, you know, if it wasn't like that before. And it is so important that everybody understands that water is a resource and needs to go back into the ground. However, London also has the added complexity that most of it, the soil is clay and therefore not permeable. And so anything that you design that absorbs water needs to be designed correctly. But in any case, removing paving is always better than having it there if it's not permeable.
1: Christina, finally, just tell me, do you feel confident when you walk around London, when you see how planning decisions are being made these days? Are the boroughs on board with your plans and ambitions and your hopes for the city?
0: Well, not always. Sometimes I see that there is a discrepancy from the design intent and what's actually being constructed. I don't see all of these rain gardens actually built properly. And sometimes the items are cherry picked, so you wouldn't have the correct sort of level of soil or that collects water. And so they almost don't function as they should. And so I think this should be more regulated as standardized how the rain gardens are designed. Of course, with every particular situation, so we don't have one size fits all. But I do see a lot of implementation not going according to plan, and I think more should be done about that.
1: Christina Raffolo, thank you for joining us. One of the important factors in building an urban ecosystem is understanding the obstacles that our current cities impose on all species, not just humans. Well, I'm joined now by Jeannie Gang, architect and founding partner of Studio Gang. Jeannie's firm has an exhibition currently on show at the Chicago Architecture Center called Flyaway City, Architecture for a Flourishing Ecosystem. The exhibition spotlights an issue that the studio has been working on for more than two decades, the urgent need to stop birds from colliding with building glass. Bird populations in North America have been on a steady decline, and window collisions are a major cause of this. The good news, though, there is a design solution. Jeannie, thank you so much for joining us today. Perhaps, first of all, we could tell listeners about what the problem is and why we're discussing it today.
2: Birds are migratory species, and they travel through cities along these different flyway routes, you know, sometimes going all the way from like the tip of South America all the way to North America, and there's other flyways in Europe as well. So when they encounter, they fly by night, when they encounter places to rest, they need to rest overnight. They oftentimes land in cities that are on waterways, and then the problem is they come down and they are attracted to habitat along the streets, and they end up crashing into window glass and buildings in extraordinary numbers. I mean, like 1 billion birds die every year just in North America with these collisions. So it's really having a big negative impact on bird populations, which, as you probably know, have declined precipitously. I think it's 30% decline since 1970. So it's really impacting not only birds, but the whole ecosystem.
1: And that 1 billion number is extraordinary. I saw that number verified by the American Bird Conservancy, and it is an extraordinary figure. Now, one of your key cities, your home city of Chicago, sits on what's known as the Mississippi Flyway, a really important migratory route for birds coming, as you say, from the south all the way up to Canada and back again. You've pulled together this exhibition. Is it a provocation to the other people in your industry to begin to think about birds and nature as we create new buildings?
2: Yeah, it's really, I think so many people are excited about, you know, in the past we had industrial cities full of soot and dirt and difficult to live in. And now we really want to have nature and biodiverse nature right in our cities to enjoy and to make it healthier and to, you know, share the city with other creatures that are coming through. So I think as we lean into nature in the city, which is very important to many people, I want to call attention to the dangers that architecture and other things like lighting and things like that, that we can control very easily to make it a much safer place for other creatures, other living things.
1: The interesting challenge, I guess, for architects is there's always a client who may be saying, oh, no, I want only kind of plate glass windows, or there may be demands of cost and price that mitigate against some of the things you could potentially do. But what have you managed to do in the architecture that you've brought to Chicago and other cities that you think has begun to address some of the problems here?
2: Well, you know, it's so interesting because it's a problem that is, it's like architecture, how we design things, but it's also the glass itself. How can we make that, you know, work better? We want transparency and daylight. So it's like a building product thing, but then it's also just people not knowing about it. So as this has really become more clear over the years, in my first projects, I really was working on screens and frit on the glass, 100% of the glass, and, you know, not always achieving all that. But then as we learn more, we realize that according to the American Bird Conservancy and others like the Chicago Collision Monitors who monitor these incidents, you found that it's really the only place that needs the attention is where the habitat is. So in that lower, let's say below 100 feet on a building, and different regulations that have been enacted have different numbers, but just imagine like where the trees are. That's where the birds are going, and that's where they are getting in danger with these collisions with glass because the trees and habitat is reflected in the windows, or people might have plants inside the building at night, and then they think they can just go straight through. Or there are situations where a glass bridge, let's say, it just looks like it's transparent and they could fly through that. So that's where the real focus has been lately for me, and in designing into the glass protection, you know, like a pattern that they can see that's about 2 inches apart, like dots or whatever. Sometimes we have fun with that with clients that are really into this, and we've created some patterns that are more interesting, let's say. That's the kind of things that I've been trying to implement in projects, you know, especially in this danger zone of where we want to build in nature, in parks and in streets that have trees. So those are the areas you have to really pay attention to.
1: And tell me, are city governments, are urban planners beginning to understand this? Because I know the exhibition that you've produced in Chicago is backed by advocacy groups and by campaigners, but has that had an impact on building codes, for example? Are there cities where you're working now where actually when you're going through the planning consent, people are saying, oh, hold on, this is going to be lethal for birds, for example?
2: Well, yeah, like there are codes in cities like New York City, who are on the Atlantic Flyway, and San Francisco, which is on the Pacific Flyway, and Toronto as well, which is on the Mississippi Flyway as well, like Chicago. But in Chicago, we just have not been able to get this over the finish line, have an ordinance that will make new buildings protect the glass so that it's not dangerous for birds. And it's not really that difficult, and all these other cities have implemented it. So we really want to have that be implemented in Chicago, which is one of the most amazing cities to visit for migration because of this flyway that is right down the center of the continent. So economically, we are benefiting as a city from tourism related to birds. So that's another good reason to implement something to protect the birds that people are coming to see.
1: I wondered whether, you know, maybe not when it comes to mega high rises, but with lots of mid-height buildings now, especially here in Europe, there are more screens, there are timber slats, there are different materials moved, that because people are concerned about heat in the summer and how they conserve energy inside buildings. Do you think that maybe in some instances we're moving towards a type of building that may be better for birds as we go forwards?
2: I think it's such a simple thing to achieve that I think once more people understand it, and that the solution is very effective. Like it with the McCormick Place building on Lake Michigan, it's just a big glass building on the lakefront. They had one day where 1,000 birds were killed on that one building because of the conditions, the fog or something. And so that building, they finally, to their credit, implemented this retrofit, which is available for existing buildings, and they dropped that number 98%. In other words, they've almost zero collisions on the same building that has been, you know, killing birds for decades. So it does work. It's effective, and all we need to do is implement it. And as you mentioned, sometimes design features can do double duty, like, you know, where it's also protecting from solar heat gain. There's a double benefit in also protecting birds.
1: Jeannie Gang, thank you for joining us here on The Urbanist. Finally today, we head to Turku, Finland's former capital city, and one that is hoping to be among the world's first to reach carbon neutrality in just 3 years from now. Wif Stenger sent us this report looking at how the city plans to become a climate model and how realistic the plan really is.
3: That's the sound of a tram back in 1972 when they stopped running in Turku, Finland's oldest city and former capital. The electric tramway had started back in 1908, following horse-drawn trolleys in the 19th century. Now Turku is bringing the trams back as part of a raft of projects aimed at cutting urban emissions. But they won't be rolling in time to help with Turku's plan to be one of the world's first carbon-neutral cities by 2029, in time for its 800th birthday. The city is partnering with local industries like the Meyer Shipyard, the largest in the Nordic region, which just built the world's biggest cruise ship and unveiled a net-zero cruise ship concept for the 2030s. But local transport is the biggest part of any city's climate footprint, so Tohoku is boosting cycling, walking, and mass transit. About half of the city's buses are already electric, and they're so quiet I was almost run over by one. The tram and a planned new local commuter train line won't be completed until the 2030s, though. Construction of the tramway starts next year, and the project will also include new year-round bike paths and tree planting, which officials say will help meet the goal of being carbon neutral just 3 years from now. But how realistic is that? Tohoku Mayor Pia Elo insists it is, although it will involve buying offsets elsewhere.
4: First of all, we aim to reduce emissions, of course, as much as possible across the sectors by at least 90%. And at the same time, we strengthen local carbon sinks.
3: But for the remaining emissions that can't be eliminated, the city may have to pay for offsets, such as buying and preserving nearby forests. Elo says that Tohoku has around 50 partners in its climate project, including the city's two major universities and major employers like the shipyard, which itself plans to be net zero by 2030, as well as the local wastewater treatment plant, which extracts thermal energy for district heating. The city-owned energy company, meanwhile, produces 95% emissions-free electricity and just opened the region's biggest solar power facility in partnership with a Bayer pharmaceutical plant. The 3.5-gigawatt solar farm features double-sided panels with local white limestone underneath them to reflect back light, which should boost output by around 10%. While renewables now provide more than half of Finland's electricity, solar has so far been a minor player, but it's on track to become more important in the coming years. Conditions here in Finland's sunny southwest are comparable to northern Germany, for instance, and solar panels are actually more efficient in bright, cold winter weather. So that all sounds rosy, but has there been any opposition or worries that climate measures will raise costs or impose burdens?
4: Turku's climate plan has been unanimously adopted in the city council last week, so climate goal is very consistently, strongly supported in all political parties here in Turku, which is great. And importantly, we are working to make sure that transition is fair, so that people are supported and no one is left behind. The key is, of course, co-design that we do it with the residents.

0: there's no other way, because you are a negative company if you are speaking up against the environment. So I think it's really embarrassing to be against that. Companies are mainly supporting the environment targets and climate neutrality. So I think it's a good thing that Turku is so strongly leading the way.
1: And do you think it's realistic that within the next 3 years you'll be able to reach this target?
0: It depends. They are going to need some compensate models that are still in, they are figuring it out how to make it, because the traffic emissions are not going down as soon as they targeted, but it's quite impossible to make the whole transition so fast. So maybe some other things have to be done first.
1: Okay, like offsets.
0: Yeah.
2: So city and business leaders seem to be mostly enthusiastic about the plan, but what about everyday people? I asked Sana and Oona, vendors at a fruit and veg stand at the outdoor market.
3: Did you know that Turku has a target of being climate neutral by 2029?
4: No, I didn't.
5: Yeah, I've heard about it, but I don't know if it's possible. I don't know.
3: Have you seen anything that they've been doing so far in the past few years that would be reducing pollution and emissions in Turku?
5: Very little. Yeah, e-scooters, yeah, and buses are, some of them are like electric, yeah, but not that many, so.
3: Well, what do you think they should do, or do you have any ideas what they could do to cut the emissions?
5: Maybe like more bicycles and everything.
2: I asked Jari, a delivery truck driver, if he thinks the 2029 target sounds doable.
6: If everyone does their job and commits to it, then yes, why not? I think the green transformation and that, I don't know otherwise. Otherwise, I don't know, because I'm just a driver myself.
7: Yeah, yeah.
6: Okay. And I only see that when the cars, many cars have been changed to electric.
2: Rami, who's sitting in his old VW bus by the Aura River, is more skeptical about the target.
3: The city of Turku is planning to be carbon neutral by 2029. Did you know that?
8: 29th,
3: within three
8: carbon
3: years.
8: Three years
3: from now, yeah.
8: Okay, all right.
3: What do you think? Is that realistic?
8: I doubt a little.
3: You doubt it, yeah.
8: Yeah, I do. I cannot answer anything else but to be realistic.
2: So there seems to be some kind of consensus on the need for climate action among Turku's political parties and companies, but there doesn't seem to be much awareness or confidence about the 2029 goal among the general public. And everyone will have to be on board if Turku really wants to reach that ambitious target and set an example for other cities.
9: My thanks there to Wif Stenger for that report. And that's all for this week's episode of The Urbanist. You can join us for new editions of the show every week. And you can subscribe to Monocle magazine for reports on all things design, architecture and urbanism too. Just visit monocle.com. This episode of The Urbanist was produced and edited by David Stevens. I'm Andrew Tuck. Goodbye, and thank you for listening, city lovers.
10: The Globalist is coming soon with Georgina Godwin in London. So, Georgina, tell us what's on the program for us today.
11: Hi, Julian. Well, it's not just me, actually. Fionnuala Sweeney is in the studio with me, too. She'll be doing most of the heavy lifting today. She's going to start off talking about where Israel stands now. That's obviously within the US-Iran conflict. Then Hannah Lucinda Smith, who is a published author, is going to talk to us about book publishers suing Google. We'll get to the bottom of that story. Zoe Grunwald will be here to go through the newspapers. And then we'll hear about how summer cinema is urging us to ditch screens. Very interesting story that. Then we'll be in Japan, the Prime Minister Takaichi's high approval ratings and her foreign policy. Again, Fionnuala will be telling you all about that. And then we'll have a bit of a roundup of architecture news. We'll hear about African architecture specifically. We'll get a roundup of food and beverage news too from our Tokyo studio. And then we'll be bouncing back to Zurich to hear about a new survey which shows 80% of Swiss are optimistic. Back to you, Julian.
10: Thanks, Georgina. And now stay with me in Taiwan for more on Monocle Radio.
12: 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And that's something that architecture and design and planning can do.
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0: That was Charlie XCX with SS26. Let's not get confused with all these digits. There will be more music on Monocle Radio just after this.
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0: That was Sebastian Yatra with Disco Layado to finish the Hour in Music. The Globalist will come just after this. This is Julien Heuillet signing off in Kaohsiung City and wishing you a good day.
1: You are listening to Monocle Radio in association with Chanel Watches. 7 times stronger than steel, the J12 ceramic is unmatched in its resistance to abrasions over time. Yet its greatest strength lies in its softness. Polished with diamond powder, it feels as smooth as silk against the skin. Combined with the Calibre 12.1 manufacture movement, the exceptional material embodies all the expertise and cutting-edge technology of Chanel watchmaking. An invincible softness that becomes one with whomever wears it. Chanel Watches, official timekeeper of Monocle Radio.
2: It's 1500 in Tokyo, 9 a.m. in Nairobi, 7 a.m. here in London, and 2 a.m. in New York City. 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

0: Hello, this is The Globalist, broadcasting to you live from Midori House in London. I'm Georgina Godwin.
1: And I'm Fionnuala Sweeney, coming up on today's show.
2: We're going to hit him very hard tonight. We're going to hit him very hard tomorrow night. We're going to hit him very hard the night after.
1: Donald Trump says his administration won't be backing down as the US launches a wave of new strikes on Iran. But where does Israel stand in this renewed conflict?
0: Also ahead on the show, Google is sued by three major book publishers and an author for copyright infringement. We'll discuss the impact on print and media. Plus,
3: whether they are told on TV or on the big screen, and whether they concern monsters or lovers, stories share one message: go outside.
0: Why this summer's cinema is urging us to ditch screens.
1: And we'll have a flick through the papers, get the latest design news, and cross to our Zurich studio to find out why the overwhelming majority of Swiss people are so optimistic. All that ahead on The Globalist with me, Fionnuala Sweeney.
0: And me, Georgina Godwin, live from London.
1: But first, a look at what else is happening in the news. A fresh wave of US attacks on Iran overnight, while Tehran says it also attacked US military targets in Kuwait, Bahrain, as well as in Jordan. In Ukraine, 14 people were killed in the fifth consecutive day of Russian attacks. And Argentina may be on the receiving end of disciplinary action from FIFA after the World Cup semi-final against England for displaying a banner in support of their claim to the Falkland Islands. Stay tuned to Monocle Radio throughout the day for more on those stories. But first, Lebanon and Israel have made some progress towards implementing a framework for an Israeli withdrawal from southern Lebanon. The development came after 2 days of talks in Rome mediated by Washington, who said the deal should be implemented in the coming days. No public comment from either Lebanon or Israel, whose Prime Minister Benjamin Netanyahu is due in the US over the weekend to attend a memorial service for the late US Senator and close Trump ally Lindsey Graham. And he'll avail of the occasion to meet President Trump. Well, we're joined now in studio by Yossi Meckelberg, Senior Consulting Fellow at the MENA Programme at Chatham House. Good morning to you, Yossi. Let's take a look at overall state of US-Israeli relations right now. Where do they stand? They've been fluctuating of late.
4: I think this is one of the most serious crises in the relation. We just hear what J.D. Vance, Vice President J.D. Vance, said yesterday in Joe Rogan podcast, talking, you know, that Israel is trying to undermine the MOU between the United States and Iran. You had a speech by Rahm Emanuel, a Democrat, that was really kind of, and in Israel, coming to Tel Aviv and gave a speech, we can't continue the relations the way that the war, we need also to stop the aid, the $4 billion aid. So I think this is a really point of change, and it happens in both on the Republican, the MEGA side, that said Israel is dragging us into war, which is, I think, oversimplifying thing. But you have on the Democrats, you know, if you look at the Mamdani phenomenon, it said, listen, we don't want to support a country that conducts war the way that conducted either in Gaza, the way that the occupation, the operation continues in the West Bank, and what's happened in Lebanon. So it comes from different direction, and I think this is one of the most serious crises in the relations between the two countries. And unless there is a change in Israeli government, election around the corner, I think this will get only worse.
1: And Ariel Sharon, former prime minister, and you know, used to have one red line, which is do not annoy Washington. I'm using polite language, but he had a red line, which was whatever you do, don't get on the wrong side of Washington. So what has changed in that mindset that Benjamin Netanyahu feels that he can test the waters? Is it his coalition government?
4: I think this was a red line for Netanyahu, but this needs not Netanyahu of old. Netanyahu that is so embroiled in corruption trial, so embold in the consequences of October 7, holding to power not to get an inquest, not after inquest on October 7, not possibly going to jail, will do anything, including sacrificing Israel interest, to stay in power. And it's the government in the last 4 years, because Netanyahu was probably more popular in the United States than in Israel. He actually, he felt better talking to in Senate or generally in Congress than in the Knesset. But this is change and a result of probably not only the most extreme right wing, the most incompetent Israeli government in history.
1: Okay, let's look at the regional issues it's facing at the moment, looking at Iran and then also looking at, we mentioned earlier, with Lebanon. Let's look at Iran first. What is Israel's end game with Iran, given the fluctuations in President Trump's policy, despite the memorandum of understanding?
4: Obviously, Plan A didn't work. Plan A was few days, regime change, no nuclear, no ballistic missiles, the link between Iran and the proxy. So, and this didn't work. The situation much worse. The relation with the United States, very tense. Because of the war in Gaza over the last few years, also tension with the rest of the international community. So there is not much that Israel can do, just operate behind the scene. But, I mean, the basic tenets of this, of that Iran won't develop nuclear military capability, that is a legitimate concern. Not having ballistic missiles that can reach Israel, this is a legitimate concern. But they don't have now the power to have an impact on this and the use before.
1: Because of the relationship with the United States.
4: And Europe.
1: Let's look at the 2 days of talks in Rome between Lebanon and Israel, and there's a kind of a buffer zone now that's being created, or a no-fly zone. How is that going to work feasibly? Because this is another scenario where agreements are reached. US is optimistic they're going to be implemented and succeed, and they rarely do.
4: Yeah, but they try to generate optimism based on very little. And, you know, you need to implement. And the problem also in the relation between Israel and Lebanon is not the relation between Israel and Lebanon, official Lebanon.
1: Yeah, of course.
4: But it's always, there is always a third party. So if until 1982 it was, for instance, the PLO, until PLO was forced to leave, now it's the Hezbollah and by extension Iran. So you need actually to, I don't know if you can square a triangle, but in this sense, to deal with this, how Hezbollah still wants to stay relevant in Lebanese politics, disarm, because at the end of the day, Hezbollah is first and foremost a problem for Lebanon, more than to Israel. Ensuring the security on the border, but at the same time that Israel doesn't occupy any part of Lebanon, because if Israel occupies parts of Lebanon, it gives an excuse for Hezbollah to exist as a militia and a resistance to Israel. So you need to work all together with the international community, maybe a very different Syria today, to work with Syria as well, France, that always have an influence in Lebanon, and ensuring that there is the international border, that Israel is on the international border, but the security border is the Litani in the sense that between the Litani River and the international border, there is only Lebanese army. But the problem is the Hezbollah is stronger than the Lebanese army. And Israel knows only, under Netanyahu, only one trick, and using force and not diplomacy.
1: Well, that raises a couple of questions, because I think Iran and Hezbollah, it can be said, have demonstrated patience over the years. Yeah. And I remember a New York Times headline back in 2010, their magazine of the year, January of that year, saying, "Will Israel attack Iran?" And finally, Benjamin Netanyahu would have seemed to have gotten what he wanted, but it hasn't worked out. So, two questions. How long can Israel sustain conflict, albeit in diminishing and increasing force in Gaza, Lebanon, and with Iran? And secondly, yeah. I mean, Iran and Hezbollah have always shown they've played the long game. They just ride it out, right?
4: And we know it's from the 1980s. Iran, so everyone thought it would last to Iraq very quickly, and it lasted nearly 8 years. It's sometimes democracies and non-democracy fight very differently. In Israel's strategy, the idea was always short wars, and when the nation is united, and you get exactly the opposite, you have a 3 years war now, nearly 3 years, and the country is divided. And the other thing, multi-front, such a small country with a multi-front war can never work in long term. So at a certain point, you need to cut your losses, see which fronts you want to concentrate, but always, if you go to war, to have a strategy, exit strategy, what you want to achieve politically and how. The idea that you continue forever the war, well, you're also losing your main backers, it's not a good idea. That's why, unless there is a change of track, and I can't see that under Netanyahu, definitely not during election campaign when you need the extreme right wing, it's not going to change.
1: Okay, let's talk about the election campaign a little ways away. But, you know, the support for the left really crashed over the last 20 years or so. So the country has moved, not unlike some other countries, to the right increasingly.
4: I mean, there is no much left of the left in Israel. It's tiny right now. What we really see is left. Everyone competing, which that's what you do in election, the center and the center right. My problem with the coalition, I think, is quite obvious. With the opposition, they don't present a diametrically opposite alternative. What they say, we'll take failed policies, but we just do it better. This is not an alternative. You don't need to run a campaign, an election campaign on this basis. Just like on the Palestinian issue, we need to withdraw from Gaza, a two-state solution. Very few politicians will dare to utter the word in Israel politics, two-state solution, how we resolve. So they go back to some sort of the early days of Oslo and not go beyond. Or when they say with the Hezbollah, we actually hit them even harder. This is not an alternative. Where we change completely Israel paradigm vis-a-vis the region and vis-a-vis the international community.
1: We must leave it there. We'll keep an eye on any talks that take place in Washington over the weekend. Yossi Meckelberg, Senior Consulting Fellow at the MENA Programme at Chatham House. Thanks so much.
4: Thank you.
1: This is The Globalist.

0: It's 7:12 here in London, 23:12 in Silicon Valley. Now, three major publishers and the author Scott Turow are suing Google over the books used to train its Gemini AI. The case could decide whether technology companies must pay to use copyrighted work. Well, I'm joined now in the studio to unpack this by Hannah Lucinda Smith, who's Monocle's Istanbul correspondent and author of Hinterlands, Journeys Across Around Europe's Unfinished Frontiers and Erdogan Rising. So two books to your name, and of course you're one of the people affected by this. So what are the publishers actually accusing Google of doing?
1: So what they're saying, there is an agreement between publishers and Google for Google Books, which you might have come across. You get sort of snippets of books online. That's by agreement. What is not in that agreement is that those books can be used to train AI models, which is what Google, and I should also say other AI developers, have also been doing. Meta have also run into trouble for this, also Anthropic as well, which had to pay out $1.5 billion last year. So what the publishers are saying is that this is unauthorized use of the material that they've agreed to let Google use for a certain purpose.
0: And how's Google likely to defend itself?
1: Okay, here's the thing. It does seem that in this kind of the way that the tech companies like to do, move fast and break things, they seem to be making a calculation that it's sort of better to just go ahead and do it and then pay whatever damages or settlements come up than to arrange some kind of agreement beforehand. It seems that they're making the calculation that actually the value that they're getting from this is worth more than what they have to pay.
0: Yeah, ask forgiveness rather than permission.
1: Exactly.
0: Yeah.
1: Exactly.
0: Yeah. And as you say, of course, it's not the first time that artificial intelligence has come up against the law. And I wonder if those cases against Meta, OpenAI and Anthropic have set any kind of precedent.
1: Well, it doesn't seem so, because they're carrying on doing it. I mean, speaking as an author, of course, I hope so. But then the question is, how do you police it? If you're dealing with these companies that do, as you say, ask for forgiveness rather than for permission, the damage is kind of done, right? Once they've taken this material, our creative material, and used it to train their AI models, is there a way that you can get them to roll back on that and extract it from the models? I don't think there is.
0: No. And the publishers say that Gemini could compete with the authors whose books helped train it.
1: Exactly.
0: There seems to be a slightly odd, weird noise going on here. I'm not quite sure why we're playing music.
2: I think if I might just gently interrupt and call it user error. Not Gemini.
1: So apparently Gemini could write a murder mystery novel in about 40 seconds.
0: Wow. That is extraordinary. Would it be any good?
1: Well, there's the question, right? And, OK, you're a book lover, Georgina. I am as well. I love writing them. I love reading them. There's something very, very depressing about the idea of this kind of mediocrity in books, right? Even a horrifically bad book that's written by a human, there's a kind of joy in that.
0: Yeah, yeah.
1: Right, this is why we have, there's a publishing award for the worst erotic literature, right? There's sort of a joy in that.
0: Yeah.
1: Of course, there's joy in amazingly written literature as well. What's terrible is just the kind of boring middle, and I think that's where AI takes you, right? Because it's just a sort of sum of all the parts.
0: So if the publishers win, what does this change for AI companies and for creators? I mean, how is this going to affect the economy, if you like, of artificial intelligence?
1: Well, I mean, hopefully from a creator's point of view, it's going to make it a lot more difficult for them to do this. Hopefully impossible. As I sort of outlined before, I'm not sure how that would work. Let's look at it from the other way. I mean, if the publishers don't succeed and this just kind of becomes the norm, it's already difficult enough to make a living out of writing. Mm-hmm. I can't remember the exact statistics, but it's a tiny, tiny proportion of people who write books who can actually make their full-time living from it. And if, more and more books are going to be churned out like this in 40 seconds, and here's the crucial thing, if readers accept it and get used to that, then I think it's going to become even more difficult than it already is for writers to carry on writing. We need some kind of protections. Already kind of IP in the creative industries is a very sort of imperfect thing. There is plagiarism happening even before you bring machines into it.
0: So why has the government left this to the court?
1: That's a really good question, isn't it? I mean, I think it comes down again to the power of the tech companies. We now have these companies like Google, like Apple, like Meta, that are bigger and more powerful than states, right? And they are acting like states. I mean, I don't know if you've ever tried, I certainly have as a journalist, to try and get answers, not even about particularly controversial things, from people like Google. You just cannot get through to them. They act almost with impunity. Mm. They act as if they're above questioning, above the law. And you know, this is a prime example of that. There are laws in place. They shouldn't be doing this. They should be honouring the contracts that they sign. And they're just not. And I think the question is, you know, the broader question is, how do governments start to go about challenging them?
0: Absolutely. Hannah, thank you so much for that. That's Hannah Lucinda Smith, Monocle's Istanbul correspondent and the author of Hinterlands, Journeys Around Europe's Unfinished Frontiers. Now, still to come on the programme, we'll cross to our Zurich studio for a bit of upbeat news from Monocle's Laura Kramer. Laura, what's the story?
3: Grüezi, Georgina from Studio 4. Yes, I'll have the latest on a new survey which claims that 80% of Swiss people have an optimistic outlook about the future.
0: And we'll have more on that rosy forecast as well as a food and drink update from Tokyo. That's all still to come here on The Globalist.
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5: Now, here's what else we're keeping an eye on today. A fresh wave of US attacks on Iran overnight. Well, Tehran said it had also attacked US military targets in Kuwait, Bahrain, as well as Jordan. Iran's top negotiator said Tehran had no reason to abide by the recent memorandum of understanding between its country and the US if it didn't benefit from it, while President Trump said he was, quote, not happy with Iran right now. In Ukraine, 14 people were killed in the fifth consecutive day of Russian attacks. In the Black Sea port of Odessa, three people were killed in a massive drone and missile strike. Ukraine said its drones hit 20 Russian vessels, including 17 oil tankers, in the Black Sea. Meanwhile, in Kiev, a major government reshuffle has been underway. The country's prime minister and defense minister have both resigned. And Argentina may be on the receiving end of disciplinary action from FIFA in the World Cup, and not for their football. This after their players displayed a banner of support for their country's claim of the Falkland Islands following their semi-final win over England. England had been winning 1-0 until the defending champions scored twice to take their place in the final against Spain on Sunday. Afterwards, Argentina players celebrated holding a banner in Spanish saying, "The Falklands are Argentine." The two nations went to war over the group of islands situated 300 miles off Argentina's east coast in 1982. This is The Globalist. Stay tuned.
0: Now, for a look behind the headlines, here's Leila Latif on why this summer's cinema is urging us to ditch the screens. It's read by Monocle's Thomas Waterhouse.
6: Cinema has always sold the fantasy of the transformative summer spent outdoors. It's the kind found in the Sandlot's sunburnt baseball summer, Wes Anderson's Runaway Lovers in Moonrise Kingdom, and Luca Guadagnino's Italian peach orchard romance, Call Me By Your Name. Children and adults alike doing away with the supervision and trappings of modern life to acquire grass stains on their clothing, thanks to whimsical and or sexy antics. This used to be a gentle suggestion to break free, but lately the message has lost its subtlety. The recently released Toy Story 5 mourns childhoods lost to the eerie hum of a handheld tablet. The bold and brilliant series Silo is a prestige sci-fi epic about the horror of not being allowed outside, With season three, viewers get to see just how we, in the imminent near future, ended up underground, dreaming of fresh air. Indie horror hit Backrooms Monster lives in an infinite windowless hallway that is functionally doom-scrolling with teeth. Meanwhile, the film The Last House, starring Wagner Moura and Greta Lee, traps a family indoors for years as they stare longingly at the outside that once was. Even the cozier titles are in on it. The Little House on the Prairie reboot pines for a life with no screens. And the series Every Year After finds two people falling in love on the strength of one unplugged week a year at a lake with no texts in between and somehow non-needed. Whether they are told on TV or on the big screen and whether they concern monsters or lovers, these stories share one message: go outside. Out in the real world, a spell of heat waves has settled like a haze over Europe and many other places besides. It's the kind of languid heat that makes running into the sea or diving into a public pool a form of public safety announcement. At the same time, the UK has recently banned social media for under 16s, hoping to usher an entire generation into the great outdoors. At a time when many of us are worried about the prospect of soon living in a hauntingly grim tech dystopia, we must admit that our machines are giving us fair warning about the dangers of losing ourselves to screens. This summer, we just have to look up from them and act on it.
0: That was Monocle producer Thomas Waterhouse. And for more, you can sign up to our daily newsletter, The Monocle Minute. Head over to monocle.com/minute. 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

0: You're listening to The Globalist. It's 7.25 here in London and to Lebanon now, where Monocle contributor Noor Amelia Hilder visited a gallant collection of concrete platforms and saltwater pools on Beirut's coast that's outlasted Lebanon's apparently eternal conflicts and crises.
1: Situated on Beirut's western shoreline is a beach club that has attracted generations of sunseekers for over seven decades. The Sporting Club is more than just a place to soak up some sun. It is a beloved institution that has endured through the city's many cycles of reinvention. Its appeal becomes clear the moment you arrive. To get here, drive along the corniche until you spot the Al Manara Lighthouse. Once the landmark is in view, you'll know that you are on the right stretch of beach. Inside, concrete terraces cascade down towards saltwater pools and a rocky jetty extends out to the sea. Beyond, the view opens onto the dramatic silhouette of Raouche, better known as Pigeon Rock, set against the glittering waves of the Mediterranean. While many beach clubs have sprouted along Beirut's coastline over the years, it is the simplicity and old-world charm that keep drawing generations to return to sporting. Its minimalist, whitewashed concrete slats, plastic deck chairs, and sun-bleached umbrellas embody an unpretentious and effortlessly charming atmosphere that feels distinctly nostalgic. While there have been updates over the years, the club retains much of the same character that defined the place when it first opened in 1953 by Lebanese entrepreneur Georges Abou Nasser. One of the first beach clubs of its kind in the region, Sporting sits on one of the last few remaining private stretch of beaches in Beirut and was named after the Sporting deity in Monte Carlo. In its early years, Sporting operated on a strictly members-only basis. Membership was largely granted through word of mouth and shaped by a philosophy of shared values and camaraderie. As Beirut entered the golden age in the late 1950s through to the 1960s, the club earned somewhat of a reputation as a favourite haunt of the jet-set crowd, attracting the city's artists, politicians and entrepreneurs who would come to seek sun and solace from the bustle of the city. While Sporting is often associated with nostalgia of the city's golden era, its history equally lies in its ability to withstand many of Lebanon's turbulent periods. When the Lebanese Civil War broke out in 1975, the owners decided to keep the beach club open. Remarkably, the club remained open throughout the 15 years of the Civil War and continued to open for business through the waves of political and economic turmoil that followed, including the 2020 port explosion, offering a sense of normalcy amid uncertainty. Today, Sporting Club is run by the second and third generations of the Abou Nasser family, who have kept the same easygoing spirit alive. Membership is no longer exclusive and is open to all, but the spirit of community and like-mindedness has remained the same. Come summer, the terraces come alive with a diverse crowd of regulars and newcomers. Teenagers leap off the rocky jetty, while fishermen cast their lines into the sea. Families linger over long lunches of tauk sandwiches, burgers and samak bizri, or crispy fried whitebait fish. On the concrete, young and old lounge around working on their tents as groups of men settle into games of cards and backgammon. Over 70 years have passed and yet Sporting continues to welcome generations to the same views, seaside rituals and warm hospitality that have defined it over the years. In a city defined by constant reinvention, it shows that there is comfort and a certain luxury in the places that remain unchanged.
0: And that was Monocle contributor Noor Amelia Hilder reporting from Beirut. This is The Globalist.
2: Now let's continue with today's papers. We're joined in the studio by Zoe Grunewald, Westminster editor at The Lead. Thanks so much for joining us. I mean, it's been, if you're an England watcher or living in England and interested in politics, it was obviously a big day for a number of reasons yesterday, but primarily Prime Minister Keir Starmer had his last day at the dispatch box, and we're used to combative back and forth between the parties when it comes to question time. But yesterday was a little calmer and gentler and a different side to the politicians.
3: Absolutely. I think it's actually a part of British politics we don't see so much, which is there is actually quite a lot of consensus. There tends to be, you know, the politicians are able to relate to each other on a human level. We obviously have a parliamentary system here in the UK where it is set up literally for them to kind of yell at each other. And that's what you get every week at Prime Minister's Questions, sparring between the Prime Minister and the leader of the opposition.

0: burned down my house, which was a fairly well-publicised attack on the Prime Minister. And he thanked her for doing that. There were other lovely moments during the PMQs as well. He had his wife and children in the public gallery. And you might know that Keir Starmer has done his best to keep his children out of the spotlight since he's been in office. But he had them in the public gallery and he signed off Prime Minister's questions saying to my wife and children, I love you. And it was quite a touching human moment, especially considering the week we've had, where, of course, we've had the murder or the killing of a former politician and a lot of very divisive rhetoric going around. So I think it was quite nice for the public to see this moment where politicians were coming together and speaking to each other on a human level in what can often be a very fractious Wednesday afternoon session.
1: And of course, the whole country came together to celebrate, we hoped, the football, but that was not to be. So 60 years ago, England played Argentina and that led to their World Cup victory in 1966. Last night, everybody was hoping for the same result and it did not happen, Zoe.
0: No, it was a very difficult game to watch. I'm not really usually a football fan, but obviously I've caught a bit of World Cup fever and I watched this with my partner who is a huge football fan and he could barely look at the television most of the time. He had his head in his hands. Obviously, England scored fairly early. We were one up for a little while and then they just went into defensive mode. They were constantly, the Argentinians had the ball the whole time. Messi was just, you know, doing what Messi does, amazing footwork. The Argentines were attacking the goal for such a long time. And of course, it was going to happen that eventually we were going to concede and Argentina scored and then they scored again. And at that moment, just a few moments to the end, it was quite clear that it was over for England. Even though they played desperately hard till the very moment, you could feel the atmosphere in the stadium change. England were one up. It was like, can we do this? Can we carry this through? But no, Argentina did what it always did. And there was a lot of disappointment across England yesterday.
2: I think we're all experts around this table when it comes to the World Cup. By the end of the World Cup, you know, but during the in between those 4 years, I certainly don't know
0: anything.
2: But by the end, I'm saying things like you can't afford to make mistakes like that at this level.
0: Yeah. Absolutely.
2: An interesting story in the United States. There are those in the Trump administration who say that men in the military do not have enough testosterone.
0: So this is another strange but entirely on brand intervention from the Defense Secretary Pete Hegseth. He has announced that military personnel aged 30 or older will undergo testing for testosterone deficiency as part of annual health screenings. He also has said that troops with low testosterone levels will be offered voluntary hormone replacement therapy. Those tests will be optional for those younger than 30. He hasn't said if that's going to also apply to women. But it's the rhetoric around this as well, which is so Hegsethian. You know, it is so macho and kind of built in this, you know, almost this this combination of the manosphere and the Department for War that you kind of see. Hegseth said, we owe our warriors the absolute best medical care in the world. Taking care of your long-term health means ensuring you remain strong, resilient and capable, not just for your next appointment, but for the rest of your life, so you can thrive long after you take your uniform. He said it wasn't about artificial enhancement, although, of course, taking testosterone for non-medical reasons, like muscle enhancement, without a doctor's prescription, is strictly prohibited in the military. So it's just, I mean, it just feels like such a kind of advancement in the way that the US is talking and preparing for war now, this very hyper-masculine, macho way that they kind of try to go about their foreign policy. It's concerned a lot of people, not least because taking testosterone therapy has links to things like infertility and also heart problems. So it doesn't feel like an awfully well thought through policy idea.
2: But is it mandatory?
0: It's going to be it will be voluntary, the hormone replacement therapy, and the test will be optional for those younger than 30. But, you know.
1: So, I mean, that the opposite of being testosterone fueled would be, I don't know, the image of perhaps a sweet little kitten. But once you put a kitten into a bank robbery, this becomes something completely different. Zoe, this has got to be the weirdest story I have ever seen.
0: It is quite strange. So this is in Maryland, in the US. There was a bank robbery, not entirely unusual in the US. We've heard about these before. But rather than the perpetrator whipping out a handgun or, you know, a knife or something like that, he gave the cashier a tiny little three-month-old kitten, which he had just stolen from a pet store up the road mere minutes earlier. Luckily, the kitten was unharmed. The perpetrator was apprehended. But you can imagine the confusion on the cashier's face.

0: when he handed over a kit and said, give me everything you've got.
1: That is so, so bizarre. Zoe, thank you very much indeed. That's Zoe Grunewald, who's Westminster editor at The Lead. You're with The Globalist on Monocle Radio.

0: It's 15:37 in Tokyo and 8:37 in Paris. Prime Minister Sanae Takahashi's Japanese cabinet is proving to be unusually popular with the public at this point in her premiership. Japan's parliament convened in February and the cabinet ratings have largely held since then, which bucks the trend. Because in Japan, where extended parliamentary sessions often take a toll on prime ministers by exposing them to lots of questioning over policy setbacks and contentious legislation, as well as doubts over their conduct or competence, means that this is all good news for the prime minister. I'm joined now by Stephen Nagy, Professor at the Department of Politics and International Studies at the International Christian University, Japan. Thank you so much for joining us this morning. Why do you think this Prime Minister has remained so popular when usually Prime Ministers at this stage in their tenure have dropped largely in popularity?
1: Well, again, thanks for having me. I think there's two broadly forces. I think the external environment is very, very challenging. We have an unorthodox president of the United States that's putting tariffs on everyone. We have an aggressive, assertive China, which is expanding in the region. Russia is engaged in a war, and of course, North Korea is there. So these external forces are, you know, telling the Japanese that we need stability and leadership. We need somebody with vision and somebody with experience. But on the domestic front, I think Takahashi has demonstrated that, you know what, she's not interested in late night Ginza events, smoking in the boys' room and talking policies. She's serious about trying to deal with the economic challenges in Japan. She seems to have avoided corruption challenges and many of the scandals that I think previous prime ministers and male politicians in Japan have fallen for. And I think that this is somewhat fresh for Japanese citizens. And I think they look at a female prime minister as a beacon of change in many ways, like the Meiji Restoration, where somebody has come in and has a vision and really wants to transform Japan in a positive way.
0: And in terms of that transformation, let's look externally first of all. Shinzo Abe, Japan's longest-serving prime minister, was in power when Donald Trump first came to office in 2016. Yeah. The Japanese really, I think he was one of the first visitors over to Trump Towers in New York. How central is the Japanese Washington relationship to foreign policy for Japan?
1: Well, if you look at diplomatic documents, they say the same thing year on year. It's the cornerstone to peace and security in Japan's security policy within the region. Without the United States and the Japan-US alliance, really Japan is on its own in terms of dealing with some really serious challenges in the region. So I think that you know, losing the U.S. alliance is not plan B, C, D, or E. It's plan Z. It's so central to how Japan thinks about security because, again, if there's no U.S. alliance, it's pretty much impossible to deal with the challenges within the region. But, you know, it's not just a defense partnership. I think we should understand is that a comprehensive partnership over the past 170 years with, you know, the war between the United States and Japan is an exception. They shared many diplomatic interests. They shared national interests. They share technology, defense, you know, there's so many Japanese families and American families that are integrated with each other. So it's not just an alliance. It's a comprehensive partnership that has problems. But if we look at it in a big picture, I think that it is a comprehensive partnership that gives Japan security, but it also allows Japan to step on the international stage and show what kind of foreign policies that it also wants to share with the world.
0: I still want to come to the domestic agenda in a moment, but just staying on that U.S. relationship, what is the impact of the strength of that relationship or otherwise regionally for Japan with ASEAN, South Korea, etc.?
1: Well, you know, Japan is this bridge, and I call it an adaptive middle power, that it connects the United States to ASEAN or to India or to developing countries. And that role is really critically important because Japan is the most trusted partner throughout the region, with the exception, of course, China and North Korea. And we see this poll after poll. And the reason is that in the post-World War II period, Japan's used development aid and infrastructure connectivity to build really, really strong relationships and partnerships with all those countries. And the United States hasn't. So it's a kind of translator. It's a bridge. It leverages its relationship with those countries to help the United States have better diplomacy within the region. And that makes Japan a really, really influential country within the Indo-Pacific region.
0: And in terms of that domestic agenda, how much of the public support for the Prime Minister comes from what she's doing at home?
1: So I think that she represents, again, a shift from a male-dominated society. And I can't tell you what a big change this is. And it's refreshing to see a woman and two women in the most powerful positions in Japan. So I think that this brings hope to young people that there is change. Her economic policies really are trying to bring and transform Japan to be more technologically advanced and to break through some of the institutional what I call decay that's been in Japan for at least 30, 40 years, to give young people more hope, to ensure that young people can and want to have families, and to put Japan on the map. And I think these are really, really important. The challenges for her, of course, is she needs to explain her policies better. She needs to explain domestic policies of why they're, you know, what is the purpose, how they're going to impact ordinary Japanese, and will they be sustainable? And I think this is where her shortcoming is. There's also, I think she's a bit out of step with ordinary young Japanese people who really don't care if the next emperor is a female or a male, or they don't really care about LGBT issues. They feel like LGBT people are the same as, you know, non-LGBT people. And this is where I think that if she, with a bit of creative policymaking, she could win more supporters and create a more inclusive political tent that brings in citizens from many different stripes into her party, supporting her policies, not supporting necessarily some of her conservative views.
0: Interesting point on which to end. Stephen Nagy, professor at the Department of Politics and International Studies at the International Christian University in Japan, thank you very much. And if you want some more news and analysis about Japan, don't forget to listen to the latest edition of the Foreign Desk Explainer, which this week looks at the government's plans to create Japan's first centralized intelligence agency since the Second World War. You're with Monocle Radio.
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3: Now it's time to focus on the built environment. And to do so, I'm joined by Tim Abrams, who's host of the Super Urbanism podcast. Good morning to you, Tim.
4: Good morning. How are you doing?
3: I'm doing extremely well, and I'm very happy to be talking about African architecture with you. So let's talk about first this major exhibition on the architecture of the 1960s in West Africa at MoMA in New York. And of course, the 1960s, we know for that region of the world, was the sort of independence, the freedom era, wasn't it?
4: Exactly. The new exhibition is called Architects of Liberation, and it's the first time really that the exotic African brutalism, there's a great Instagram you can follow called African Brutalism, which shows off the extraordinary architectural outpouring in Western Africa at that time. And often it's seen as something of a boondoggle. It was a time when of liberation, of new independent nations taking on, but it was also a time of financial transactions, loans to enable the infrastructure of that time to be built, and the architecture is kind of seen in this strange light of being both expressive of a new independent moment, but also somehow excessive, overly ambitious, whereas I think this exhibition kind of puts that accusation to bed, really, and shows that the modernism in Western Africa built in the 1960s and 1970s in countries like Côte d'Ivoire, Ghana, Nigeria, and as far north and west as Senegal, that this work actually is the foundation of the contemporary African ambitions. And when we can talk about it in a bit, but you get a sense that this is what is informing the development of the current moment and the great architecture that's coming out of the continent. But the exhibition itself is a really wonderful moment, I think, of the coming together of renewed academic interest, popular interest. The Instagram that I allude to is an example of that, but also a spreading and understanding that modernism and contemporary architecture really did a lot of nation building and some amazing things. There's some great architecture in there, some extraordinary work.
3: Let's turn now to have a look at the Pan-African Architecture Biennale, because that opens in Nairobi in September. Now, what's notable about this is, of course, that David Adjaye is not there.
4: Indeed. Well, it's what we are seeing is a kind of awkward moment of moving forward. Adjaye is a key figure, and of course he's quite a controversial one, because in 2023 there were some allegations made in the Financial Times about his private life, about his relationship with female staff members, which Adjaye himself denies. But this threw into question his leadership, effectively, of contemporary African architecture. He was center of the Architecture Biennale in 2023 in Venice, and embarrassingly this was just after it had happened, so there was this kind of hole at the middle of the show, and I think people, it gives African architecture, apart from the role that this issue has played in Adjaye's life, and he's a very important architect in a global sense, apart from that, it's given Africans in many ways an opportunity to take stock and to look around and to see that there are a whole host of other figures that they can look to. I think Francis Kéré is, because of Adjaye's, the incidences in Adjaye's life, has come to the fore. His Benin Parliament building, which is struggling to get just past the deadline. I mean, a long time ago, this would have been seen as somehow symptomatic of African issues. But, you know, we are experiencing huge delays in all manner of infrastructure projects all across the world. HS2 in the UK took, for example. So it's it's not seen as particularly extraordinary that a huge project at the heart of Benin cultural and political life should take such a long period of time. But that's going to be a real statement building when it opens, probably in early 2027. Kéré is, you know, Adjaye and Kéré are both figures that have transcended their local context and become truly global architects. Francis Kéré is designing the Las Vegas Museum of Contemporary Art, which is going to be another huge project when it opens. But I think that the Pan-African Biennale is a sign of a proliferation of quality throughout Africa. But it's also interesting that it's called Pan-African, because Pan-Africanism was one of the things which informed the architecture that's being shown at the MoMA, an idea of Africa having shared values, although local context being key.
3: Tim, thank you very much indeed. That's Tim Abrams, host of the Super Urbanism podcast. And this is The Globalist on Monocle Radio.
0: Time now for a food and beverage news roundup. And for that, we're joined from Studio 3 in our Tokyo studio by Melinda Jo, food, sake and wine journalist based in Tokyo. Hello, Melinda. What have you got for us today in terms of food and drink?
5: Oh, hi. Thanks so much for having me. Well, I was going to talk about how I normally go for fine dining a lot for my job, but in my private time, and especially during this kind of season, I really love going to tachinomi, or standing bars. They are very casual spots where you can go in, have something nice to drink and eat, and then move on. Kind of like pinchos bars or tapas bars in Spain. But yep. So they are a very old idea. Actually, they kind of date back to even before the Edo era, but like they've been having a revival in the past several years. So the first time that they started to kind of come back, I guess, is in the early 2000s, perhaps, or into the 2010s, where you started to see them as not just a kind of cheap eats and drinks kind of place, where people were putting more effort into the kind of drinks that they were serving. So, for example, they would have premium sake or natural wine or craft beer. And then now we're seeing them evolve again in the past few years so that they are more focused on not only the beverages, but also the food that they serve. So you might have now the natural wine bars serving really great meals as well. Usually small plates, but it might be like homemade bread and grilled meats and, you know, some creative dishes as well.
3: And Melinda, let's talk about food as a driver for tourism. And I'm thinking particularly here of Vietnam and Ho Chi Minh City. Tell me how food has become central to people wanting to go there.
5: Oh, well, I mean, food is a driver for any kind of tourism around the world, but especially Asia. I mean, gastro-tourism is a big thing in every country, and Vietnam is definitely among them. I had the chance to visit Ho Chi Minh a few months ago, and I really fell in love with the street food culture there. But I think that it's a really exciting place because you have not only this robust street food culture, but you also have a lot of young chefs that are doing creative fine dining takes and, like, bringing back influences from their travels abroad. But as you can imagine, the weather in Ho Chi Minh is very much like the hot, sticky weather that we are currently contending with here in Tokyo. And so I've been craving this dish that I discovered there last time. And it's a Vietnamese duck and bamboo noodle soup. You'll have to forgive me, anybody who speaks Vietnamese, but it's called Bún Mang Vịt, and it literally means duck bamboo noodle soup. Usually served for breakfast, you have a base of clear broth made from pork and duck, with sliced duck and some crunchy bamboo in rice, like with rice vermicelli, served with fish and ginger dipping sauce, and a whole plate of fresh herbs and like shredded vegetables with some sliced duck on the side as well. It's normally served for breakfast.
6: Oh, mouth-watering. Thank you so much, Melinda Jo, food, sake and wine journalist based in Tokyo. 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
3: It is 8:55 in Zurich, 7:55 here in London. And if you're waking up in Switzerland this morning, the chances are you have a smile on your face.
6: And that would be because a new survey has found that 80% of Swiss are looking forward to the coming year with optimism.
3: This despite rising healthcare costs and increased cost of living and, well, world news in general.
6: For more, we're joined now from Studio 4 in Zurich by Monocle's radio senior producer, Laura Kramer.
3: Laura Ingerland.
7: Not so much, though, in the end. Oh, goodness. I am glad I went to bed early because I knew I had to be on The Globalist.
8: Well, we did too, right?
3: The Swiss, of course, had their own disappointment, but it doesn't seem to have really, in the football, that doesn't seem to have really upset them that much because this new survey is coming out and apparently people are very optimistic. Is that your experience?
7: I think so. You know, I've only been here 9 months, so I'm by no means a Swiss expert. But I think it's interesting that this finding showed that, and more so in the German part of Switzerland, too, I should say, as opposed to the French part. But overwhelmingly, 4 in 5 Swiss people say they are optimistic about the year ahead, as you said, despite all the chaos happening globally. And I thought what was really interesting about it is, like, it doesn't necessarily say people are carefree. They do have worries, staying healthy as they're getting older, maintaining the financial stability. But I think underneath it all is underpinned that this optimism is having strong relationships, whether with family, romantic or friendships, but as well as feeling financially secure. So it's not this blind optimism, but it is rooted in feeling supported and stable.
6: Well, they do say hope is actually not an airy-fairy thing that's going to just materialize on its own, that it actually has to be based on concrete plans. And what you're sort of seem to be saying, Laura, is that the Swiss view their personal lives as being optimistic. That's what they're optimistic about, rather than the world itself.
7: Yeah, I think so. And I think coming from London, too, I've been struck by how much trust there seems to be. It's a high trust society. So, but also in public services and transport, especially in the government, and this idea that the rules exist for a reason. I have been told off before. I have to tell you, I was about to cross the street. It was red. There were no cars around. People will wait until it turns green. I was yelled at by somebody because I walked. So they do like rules. And I think feeling that everybody follows along in the rules is also giving them that sense of security.
3: Laura, how do the Swiss feel about being, well, the Zurichers feel, in fact, about being ranked only sixth in our quality of life survey?
7: Well, I think, you know, part of the reason is housing there. And so if you were to tell them, you know, housing is still quite an issue in Zurich, everybody would say, this is absolutely a thing. It's something I definitely experienced moving here. I know we recently, the bed broke, and I thought to myself, oh, goodness, have I been having too many lattes at the Monocle Cafe? Accidentally put on a little weight. So I told our landlord, and all she did was send me a screen grab of her looking at all the other flats in the area and how much they were. And that was her reply to me. And
3: that's
7: so...
3: Yeah, I get it. Laura, I'm sorry, we have to go now, but thank you so much for that. That's Monocle's Laura Kramer. And don't forget that Monocle's July-August double issue is available now. It's got that quality of life survey in it. So do pick up a copy to discover the full list of our annual ranking of the best places to live, work and call home.
6: And that is all for today's programme. Thanks to our producers Chris Chomak, Laura Kramer, Thomas Waterhouse and Ryuma Takahashi. Our researcher, Nikhaley Martin, and our studio manager, Elliot Greenfield.
3: The Briefing's live at midday. The Globalist is back tomorrow. I'm Georgina Godwin.
6: And I'm Fionnuala Sweeney. Thanks for listening.

0: You are listening to Monocle Radio in association with Chanel Watches. Inspired by racing yachts, the J12 reconnects with its original inspiration and its original world, water. Both immensely soothing and peaceful, yet capable of unlimited strength. It is this breadth, balance, and singularity that define the intrinsic values of the first unisex sports watch by Chanel. A sensory icon designed to transcend horizons that has shaped the world of watchmaking for more than a quarter of a century. Chanel Watches, official timekeeper of Monocle Radio.
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Hello from Studio One at Midori House in London. I'm Georgina Godwin. 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Up next, it's The Big Interview, and then we'll hear the latest from the entrepreneurs, and Tom Edwards will be back to discuss the world of finance on The Bulletin with UBS. And more news and analysis on the horizon, that's The Briefing, which is live from Studio One here at Midori House at midday London time. Right now, the headlines.

A fresh wave of US attacks on Iran overnight. Well, Tehran said it had also attacked US military targets in Kuwait, Bahrain, as well as Jordan. Iran's top negotiator said Tehran had no reason to abide by the recent memorandum of understanding between its country and the US if it didn't benefit from it, while President Trump said he was, quote, not happy with Iran right now. In Ukraine, 14 people were killed in the fifth consecutive day of Russian attacks. In the Black Sea port of Odessa, three people were killed in a massive drone and missile strike. Ukraine said its drones hit 20 Russian vessels, including 17 oil tankers, in the Black Sea. Meanwhile, in Kiev, a major government reshuffle has been underway. The country's prime minister and defence minister have both resigned. And Argentina may be on the receiving end of disciplinary action from FIFA in the World Cup, and not for their football. This after their players displayed a banner of support for their country's claim of the Falkland Islands following their semi-final win over England. England had been winning 1-0 until the defending champions scored twice to take their place in the final against Spain on Sunday. Afterwards, Argentina players celebrated, holding a banner in Spanish saying, "The Falklands are Argentine." The two nations went to war over the group of islands situated 300 miles off Argentina's east coast in 1982.

0: It's time for the big interview.
1: I mean, I've been at Nobel for a little bit more than a year. And during last year, we had a lot of strategic discussions, as you often have when you have a new executive director coming in. And one of the discussions that we had was, I mean, the Nobel organization, as well as almost any other organization, would like to be a courageous organization. But when we discussed what will the coming years be like and what kind of courage will be extra important, being responsible for the Nobel Prizes. And then we said that the courage that we'll really need the coming years is integrity. Integrity is one of our core values, and we take that really seriously. This is an organization that really has integrity in its core.
2: The Nobel Foundation has a storied history dating back all the way to Alfred Nobel, the famous Swedish inventor of dynamite, who out of guilt, of course, pivoted later in life and created the Nobel Prizes for Peace and the Sciences in his will. But few years in Nobel's history will have been as turbulent for the organization as the last one, with one Donald Trump becoming U.S. president in January 2025 and quickly turning his attention to the Peace Prize and consequently excoriating the award for not giving it to him at the end of that year. Well, this year, the Nobel Foundation celebrates its 125th anniversary, and its executive director, Hanna Hjarne, tells me that she's proud to back the integrity of the Nobel Prize, its process, and the work of the Nobel Foundation behind it. The foundation itself is also preparing to take on a more public-facing role in the coming years, as it plans a new headquarters in Stockholm that will become a home for the world's Nobel laureates and anyone else needing their own thirst for knowledge quenched. Hanna Hjarne has had a long and distinguished career in journalism, most recently as head of the Swedish public radio broadcaster Sveriges Radio. She joined the Nobel Foundation as executive director at the start of last year, same time as Trump. I'm Chris Chermak, and I spoke with Hanna Hjarne for the big interview. Hanna Hjarne, welcome to Midori House.
1: Thank you.
2: So, I can't help but make this link to start, that you began your job as executive director of the Nobel Foundation in January 2025. Somebody else also began a second term in 2025. What a time to start.
1: Yes, I've been at Nobel for 1.5 years almost, and I came from the media sector. So I'm a media executive from the beginning. So I used to be head of the Swedish equivalent to the BBC, the Swedish National Television. But it has been very interesting to join Nobel and to also work with sort of pursuing knowledge internationally, because that's basically what we do.
2: Absolutely, and we will get to some of that. But first, I did want to ask you actually about sort of your past career running Swedish public television, if you will. What was it like to make a switch from being a journalist to doing something like the Nobel Foundation? How different was that? What kind of different hat was it for you?
1: Being a journalist and having worked as a media executive for a very long time, actually since I was a teenager, basically, there are actually quite a lot of similarities. I've always been interested in science, always been interested in culture, and working as a journalist, I mean, you try always to tell, I think it was Bernstein who said, the best obtainable version of the truth. And working now a lot with science, it's also of trying to find sort of reliable, verified knowledge, because that's what science is about. So there are actually a lot of similarities.
2: Absolutely. And I guess you have to be something of a generalist as well. Is that fair to say? Was that something you were conscious of switching from journalism to this as well? Because there are so many different aspects to the Nobel Foundation, so many different sides of knowledge that you cover.
1: Yes, in a way. And also one thing that's so special working with Nobel is that you have the possibility to work with the most brilliant minds of the world. When it comes to science, when it comes to peace, and when it comes to literature and culture. And so it's really a blessing.
2: And how did your own mindset change when you think about what you're doing now? Before, you were communicating to the public very directly as a media executive and a journalist. Is that still part of your role now? How do you see your role as executive director of the Nobel Foundation in terms of your outreach to the public?
1: Well, the Nobel Foundation and the Nobel work basically is about pursuing knowledge and lifting up the laureates and lifting up their achievements and doing that worldwide. I mean, we're doing this interview in London because today, when this interview is recorded, we have a Nobel arrangement together with Royal Society, with Nobel laureates that are going to talk about how science could be transformed, affected, different when AI is transforming a lot of things in society. How will that also affect science? So we do arrangements like that from the Nobel side with laureates all over the world. And we have digital channels, we work with the different media companies, and in different ways we lift up the laureates and their achievements. Alfred Nobel himself, sort of the founder of the prize, he put it in his will where he stated what the prize should be like, that he wanted it to be awarded to people that had made achievement that had really benefited to humankind, that have really done things that have changed people's life for the better, and to lift up that and to put that forward and to give us as much outreach as possible. That's one of the biggest tasks.
2: You mentioned AI there, and I want to maybe get back to that at some point, but I wanted to first also ask about the big prize, the Nobel Peace Prize, because there too, I think it's interesting that as journalists, we cover conflict a lot, we cover peace, we cover negotiations, we think about how to present conflicts to the public. Now you're in some ways perhaps an advocate for peace, for those who promote peace. Have you thought about it that way? Was that something that you always had, even as a journalist?
1: When it comes to the Peace Prize and the prize awarding work, it's with the other prizes too. We have expert groups that in every field that select the laureates. So they are doing the research, they are working with, and they do really an in-depth job, a really profound work. So the Nobel Foundation, the role of the foundation is to sort of to look at the prizes in a long-term perspective and to, in a way, lift up the prizes and always have a very long-term perspective. And if I think of my former job as a media executive compared to this one, that's one of the biggest changes, that here we really have the long-term perspective. This year is the 125th anniversary for the Nobel Prizes. The first prizes were awarded in 1901. And we want the Nobel Prizes to be strong for at least another 125 years. So the perspective of working with the Nobel Prizes is truly a long-term perspective. Compared to before, when I was a media executive, also being head of different news organizations, both in radio, in TV, and on the newspaper side, and always digitally, of course, you have a much shorter time span and sometimes more short-sighted. This is a really long-term perspective when it comes to Nobel. When looking at sort of achievements that has had a positive effect on people's lives for decades to come.
2: The last year that you had, particularly when it came to the focus on the Nobel Peace Prize, did it perhaps help to have a long-term perspective? Would you have had a very different mindset if you were still a journalist with all the focus on Donald Trump and the lobbying and everything that was happening? We can get into some aspects of that, but I'm just curious. This was a very short-term, immediate focus on one prize, so much attention suddenly on it. Were you trying, even that moment, I guess, to take more of a long-term perspective on the prize?
1: Well, I think at the Nobel Foundation, we always have the long-term perspective. This prize, I mean, it was the first prizes were awarded in 1901. It has been through two world wars and all the things that have happened through history, good and bad, during all these years. So it's always the long-term perspective. One thing that's also special is that when the Nobel Prize was first, when it was founded and awarded 125 years ago, it was one of the sort of first truly international prizes. In the will, Alfred Nobel, the founder himself, he wrote that this prize should be awarded to the achievement that had sort of the most positive impact for humankind in every field. So it's truly international, and he really stated, regardless of nationality, And that was quite controversial at that time. So it's truly an international prize, and it's truly also a long-term perspective.
2: I'm curious, when you described before the committees involved, obviously, and so on, the committee of experts, where does lobbying come into that? Does lobbying come into that at all? There are nominations, of course, but to what extent is any of the outside noise taken into consideration by the committees?
1: I mean, I've been at Nobel for a little bit more than a year. And during last year, we had a lot of strategic discussions, as you often have when you have a new executive director coming in. And one of the discussions that we had was, I mean, the Nobel organization, as well as almost any other organization, would like to be a courageous organization. But when we discussed what will the coming years be like, and what kind of courage will be extra important being responsible for the Nobel Prizes, and then we said that the courage that we'll really need the coming years is integrity. Mm-hmm. Integrity is one of our core values, and we take that really seriously. So this is an organization that really has integrity in its core.
2: I wonder if you could describe the Nobel Foundation's presence in Sweden, in the Swedish public eye, which is where you come from as well, because I am going to add here that embarrassing thing that I'm sure some listeners have around the world, which is this imagination that, of course, Nobel is in Norway and not necessarily in Sweden. And I'm curious, I'm sure you get that from time to time, but therefore, like, how much is the Nobel Foundation, the Nobel traditions, in the Swedish public consciousness as opposed to Norway's?
1: Well, I think that, I mean, Nobel is really right into the minds of every Swede and every Norwegian. Actually, at that time when Alfred Nobel wrote his will, he did that actually in Paris in 1895. When he wrote his will, Sweden and Norway were the same country. So they were divided in 1905, and the first prizes were awarded in 1901. And he himself stated that he wanted the Peace Prize to be awarded in Oslo, all the scientific prizes and the literature prize to be awarded in Sweden. So that's why we have the two countries together. In my work, I go back and forth between Sweden and Norway.
2: Does it help in that sense that I understand you also worked as a foreign correspondent for a time in Norway? I mean, did that give you a different appreciation, perhaps, for the Nobel Prize's history?
1: Yeah, and this was a long time ago. Since my background is journalistic and journalism, I used to be a foreign correspondent for the Swedish radio, working in Norway for a couple of years. But this was a long time ago. It was in the 90s. But, of course, it gave me sort of an in-depth understanding of Norway, about sort of societal discussions about how the country works. And that's really truly good to have. And also, as a correspondent, I was there for a couple of years when the prize was awarded to, so I followed it a bit from the journalistic
2: Do you remember which prize you covered when you were in Norway?
1: Oh, there were several ones, and it was a lot about also covering the ceremonies and, in a way, the differences and the similarities between Sweden and Norway.
2: Another question for international listeners who wouldn't know about the process, but tell us more about the Nobel Foundation itself and what your day-to-day is like, what you do beyond the giving of prizes.
1: Well, sort of the whole foundation's work is centered around actually what Alfred Nobel wrote in his will in 1895. And it hasn't been a single day since I started as executive director at the foundation. Well, every day I've been in some kind of conversation where there have been references to the will. I guess he would have been maybe surprised, but at least pleased, if he knew that this is really, truly a living document. So we always go back to the will. What did he really state and what did he really want? And doing so, we have, of course, the Nobel Foundation sort of oversees the Nobel activities. In the Nobel activities is, of course, the announcements in October every year, where there is one Nobel Prize announced during a week every day. And then we have a big prize awarding ceremony in Sweden and Norway, and a big banquet in Sweden and Norway in December. But then every day, year around, we also work with lifting up the Nobel Prizes and the achievements and the laureates. in different ways. So we have like digital channels, social media channels. We work with different corporations to do this. We arrange meetings with Nobel laureates all throughout the world. In London now, just a few days ago in Madrid. Before that, in Japan, we're going to South Korea soon. So we're in different parts of the world all the time. Also arranging meetings around the Nobel laureates. And a lot of the times these are open meetings for anyone to attend. We do the meetings in cooperation, usually with universities or with scientific foundations throughout the world. And we also all the time try to arrange meetings between laureates and young students. And that's truly strong because the laureates, they are so generous with their knowledge, with their lives, what has been easy in life, what has been really hard, their mistakes they have made. Some of them had difficulties in school and did find their paths a bit later. And they're truly open with this, all the struggles that they've had. And to meet some of the most brilliant persons alive and to hear them talk openly about both totally amazing things that they have achieved, but also their lives, how it has been, on what choices they had made and what they think about their life is truly inspiring. And also what we know from global surveys is that young generations today tend to have a more dark picture of their future compared to other generations. But what the Nobel laureates bring is truly hope that some of the big questions of our time could be solved by new inventions, by things that are possible today that hasn't been possible through whole history of humankind. They are all of a sudden possible to solve. So in a way, in a problem-centric world, the Nobel Prize is solution-centric, brilliant thing that truly gives hope to people. And to see laureates meet young people in a phase in life where when they are thinking about who am I, what do you want to do with my power? Could I achieve things that are bigger than sort of myself? Those meetings are truly inspiring. And if you see a laureate meeting 500-600 high school kids, every time I leave such a meeting, I truly believe that in this room, at least one child, one 15-year-old would had in that very moment made a big decision about his or her life that will be truly important. Maybe chosen a different path. Maybe chosen to try to bring sort of use this person's strength to achieving brilliant things that would make all of us hear about that single person in a couple of decades.
2: Can you give me an example of that from the time that you've been in this job? Was there a particular person, a particular Nobel laureate that you remember listening to in one of these where you thought about not so much what they did, but their inspiring story to get there?
1: One of the first international visits that I joined right when I had started at Nobel was a big international event that we had in Tokyo in Japan. We had like 8 Nobel laureates that were talking on stage and a big conference over several days. And then in the end of the conference, we took the Nobel laureates out to different schools. And I mean, Tokyo is a big city and traffic could be quite harsh. So I went together with a Nobel laureate, Bill Phillips, a physics laureate, out to a high school in Tokyo. And we were really late. It was almost 1 hour late. And we came to this big hall at this high school. And there were like 1,000 students sitting there in their school and uniforms. And it was freezing cold. And they had been there for an hour waiting in straight lines for us to come. And then the laureate came up on stage and he talks about his inventions, about how to cool down atoms with the help of laser beams. And it was truly in-depth talk. And then we opened for questions. And there were so many interesting questions. Obviously, they had really prepared, so they knew a lot about his research. But then also, they asked him a lot of personal questions. How much do you work? Do you work all the time? Do you ever see your kids? And what do you think your life would have been if you didn't put so much effort into sort of your research and your work? And he answered really openly and really warm to all these students. And then we had time for one last question, and then it's a 15-year-old boy. He raises his hand and he says, I have one final question. Can I give you a hug? So he goes up on stage and you have the Nobel laureate and you have this 15-year-old boy in his school uniform hugging. And I think no one in this room will ever forget that moment. And I think it truly, in a positive sense, affected a lot of the young people's lives in the room. It was truly inspiring. And I mean, it's sort of, you hear about the laureates, you hear about the brilliant things that they have achieved. And I mean, they're human beings doing incredible things. And to meet them and to have sort of that generous way of talking that they have and how generous they are, it truly affects people's lives.
2: You mentioned before the importance of progress, the fact that the Nobel Prizes are solutions focused. That brings me back to AI, which you mentioned earlier as well. And I'm just curious if, also, of course, looking at the history of the Nobel Prize itself and Alfred Nobel, the reason for creating this prize in terms of not all progress is good progress. That's part of the reason he created the prize himself. To what extent does that aspect of his mission, of his past, inform what you do today? Is it part of sort of the foundation to think not all progress is good?
1: If you look at the Nobel Prizes the last years, you could see that there have been quite a few prizes where AI has been part of the solution. We had two prizes in 24, and last year there was also the Economy Prize was for the description about what they called creative destruction, how changes, also technological changes, would affect the society and solutions for that. I mean, the coming years, we don't know who will get the prize the coming years, but that AI will have an important role when it comes to science the coming years is evident. And in the discussions that we have in London now, those are centered around AI, how AI could change, affect, improve science. So we have sort of, I mean, we're in the midst of an ongoing discussion now where we could see that AI really helps us to solve questions that has been hard to solve all through the history of humanity. But of course, there are important discussions too about the dangers with AI. So when we make arrangements with Nobel laureates, as we're doing now in London, we are also lifting up, of course, both the pros and cons and how that could affect science.
2: Now, Hannah, also when you talk about being here, all the travel you do, the public-facing side of this role, the Nobel Foundation, of course, is in the process of a new building, creating a new building back in Sweden. Tell us what that looks like, what you think about. What does the Nobel Foundation think about when it thinks about creating a new building?
1: Well, this building is going to be sort of a home for the Nobel Prizes, and in a way, a home for the laureates too, a place for laureates to come back to whenever they want, and where maybe it will be sort of the public place where you're most likely to run into a Nobel laureate if you come there. So it's supposed to be a building in the center of Stockholm, like an international powerhouse for science, for literature and for peace. A building where you could see, of course, exhibitions about Alfred Nobel, about the prizes, about laureates, about the achievements and what that has meant. But also to see exhibitions about cutting-edge science, about how literature is evolving, about challenges when it comes to peace throughout the world and possibilities. We will also have the possibility to have meetings in this house. So you could come there and you could listen to laureates and other brilliant people in this house on a daily basis. And we will, of course, also spread that digitally so that it will be spread internationally. And if everything works out well now, we could start building this house at the end of 27, and then we will open it in 31. And that happens to be the 130th anniversary of the Nobel Prizes.
2: You're working with, I understand, David Chipperfield Architects in Berlin. Was there a brief given to them? What do you think about in terms of the design of a building for the Nobel Foundation?
1: David Chipperfield himself, he put it like that this is sort of the Nobel Prize embodied in a building. So when he thinks about the architecture of the building, he says that he wants it sort of to embody the Nobel Prize. And that means that it has a dignity. this is a building that's going to be there for generations to come, for our grandchildren and their grandchildren and their grandchildren. So it's a building with dignity, and it's also a building that has sort of, it's going to be built in reused brick. So it's going to be a sustainable building, but also a building that's sort of, in a way, massive. It's something that's going to be there for a long time, but it's most of all an open building. It's open, it's accessible, it's going to be open every day, all year round, and you will be able to come there to attend, to learn from other people coming there. So it's a home for the curious.
2: So how does it fit into, do you think, the ecosystem of Stockholm as a city as well, in terms of that openness that you describe?
1: Stockholm, in many senses, is a very open city, and Sweden is an open country, in Norway too. So, I mean, that's in the heart of Nobel, of the possibility to sort of spread the world of some of the world's largest achievements, and also to the possibility to everyone, for everyone to attend and to come and to meet other interesting people and have discussions with them. So openness is sort of in the Swedish and Norwegian heart.
2: When you describe all of that, were you surprised, frankly, that the Nobel Foundation didn't have a building like this for its first 125 years or so? I mean, does this change what the Nobel Foundation does? Does it change the mission in your mind by becoming more public-facing? What does having a building do in that sense?
1: Well, having a building of this kind has actually been discussed for a very long time. It was actually discussed already when the prizes were founded from the very beginning. But then quite soon, I mean, it was a difficult time in the world then too. We were approaching the First World War. It was a lot of tension. So at that time, they had to sort of wait. But now we're going to build the building. And I think it will give us much more, so many more possibilities than we have right now. We have a museum in Stockholm and a peace center in Oslo. But this big building will give us possibilities to do much, much more than we're doing today. So really something to visit if you come to Stockholm.
2: Just finally, and I have a difficult one to end. U.S. President Donald Trump, when he did not receive the Peace Prize last time around, he said in a statement to Norway's leadership that he feels that he no longer has to think solely about peace as a result of not receiving the prize. I won't necessarily ask you to comment on that itself, but what do you want people to think about when they think of the prize and obtaining it? What motivations would you like prize winners to have?
1: The prize winners themselves.
2: Or those seeking the prize.
1: What sort of is in the very core of the Nobel Prize that Alfred Nobel himself wrote in the will is the award should be awarded to achievements that really have benefited humankind. I mean, those are really big words. But those ideas and that statement that we bring with us in all the Nobel work, that it should be awarded to things that have really benefited humankind and really groundbreaking achievements that will be of importance for not only for us who are here today, but for our grandchildren and their grandchildren. It's kind of sometimes hard to, special to talk about because they are really big words. But looking at the 125-year-long history of the Nobel Prizes, it's like looking at big steps for humankind that have been made. Courageous peace laureates and creative authors and also scientists that have truly solved things that we didn't really think were able to solve. So it has this brilliant legacy, and we aim at prizes that have that height and that dignity also in the future.
2: Hanna Harne, thank you very much for joining us.
1: Thank you so much.
2: That's all for this edition of The Big Interview. It was edited by Steph Chungu and from me, Chris Chermak. Thanks very much for listening. Until next time, goodbye. And of course,

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1: The Monocle Daily wraps up the day in Europe every weekday at 1800 London time. 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The Monocle Daily, taking a wider, deeper, and occasionally lighter look at the news.
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0: You are listening to Monocle Radio in association with Chanel Watches. The strength of the Calibre 12.1 manufacture movement lies in its uncompromising robustness. Yet it is the infinite smoothness with which it delivers the seconds that guarantees the J12's flawless chronometric precision. Visible behind is a perfectly circular oscillating weight and 191 meticulously assembled components reflecting the prowess of the Calibre 12.1, the embodiment of Chanel's watchmaking excellence with understated strength. Chanel Watches, official timekeeper of Monocle Radio.
1: It's 20:00 in Auckland, 10 a.m. in Paris, 9 a.m. here in London and 4 a.m. in Atlanta. That's the time on Monocle Radio, brought to you by Chanel Watches.

Hello from Studio One at Midori House in London. I'm Georgina Godwin. Now, the latest on The Entrepreneurs with Tom Edwards is coming up, and then Tall Stories in an hour's time. And later, we'll catch up with our finances on The Bulletin with UBS. And at midday, as usual, it's The Briefing. Right now, though, the news.

A fresh wave of US attacks on Iran overnight, while Tehran said it had also attacked US military targets in Kuwait, Bahrain, as well as Jordan. Iran's top negotiator said Tehran had no reason to abide by the recent memorandum of understanding between its country and the US if it didn't benefit from it, while President Trump said he was, quote, not happy with Iran right now. In Ukraine, 14 people were killed in the fifth consecutive day of Russian attacks. In the Black Sea port of Odessa, three people were killed in a massive drone and missile strike. Ukraine said its drones hit 20 Russian vessels, including 17 oil tankers, in the Black Sea. Meanwhile, in Kiev, a major government reshuffle has been underway. The country's prime minister and defence minister have both resigned. And Argentina may be on the receiving end of disciplinary action from FIFA in the World Cup, and not for their football. This after their players displayed a banner of support for their country's claim of the Falkland Islands following their semi-final win over England. England had been winning 1-0 until the defending champions scored twice to take their place in the final against Spain on Sunday. Afterwards, Argentina players celebrated, holding a banner in Spanish saying, "The Falklands are Argentine." The two nations went to war over the group of islands situated 300 miles off Argentina's east coast in 1982.

0: Hello and welcome to The Entrepreneurs on Monocle Radio, the show all about inspiring people, innovative companies and fresh ideas in global business. On today's programme, we're heading to space and hitting the slopes. First, we'll meet the CEO of a German space startup that's already won contracts with both NASA and SpaceX.
1: Putting something into space was so amazing. It was so crazy. And the Proton was one of the largest rockets, and I was overwhelmed.
0: And later,
2: Slovenian ski jumpers rule the world, and so do the skis they use to break records and win Olympic golds. Join me, Guy Delaunay, as I visit Slatnar, the family firm that flies higher and further than the rest.
0: More from our man in the Balkans on the way. This is The Entrepreneurs with me, Tom Edwards. You're listening to The Entrepreneurs. Earlier this year, the Artemis II mission returned to Earth after its historic crewed lunar flyby, splashing down in the Pacific after delivering a small research satellite called Taurolus. Built by Berlin startup Neurospace, the suitcase-sized satellite tested electronics by repeatedly crossing the Van Allen radiation belts, technology the company hopes will power future lunar rovers and robots. With just 22 employees, Neurospace is the only German privately funded space startup to have secured contracts with both NASA and SpaceX. Berlin-based journalist Yegor Mostovchikov visited the company's headquarters in the German capital to meet its founder, electrical engineer Irene Selvanathan. He began by asking Irene about the start of her journey.
1: I was born in Sri Lanka, and this was 1980. By 85, we had to leave Sri Lanka because the war was getting really bad at that time. And so my parents had friends in Germany, and they just asked, like, you can come here. It was not easy as a foreigner, and especially at that time, Germany was totally different still. It was during the Cold War. Berlin was surrounded by the wall. Yes, it was really tough, but on the other hand, I learned a lot to, you know, get more confident with everything. Even though I was a huge dreamer, a small person, and got always underestimated all my life. I loved electronics, and I learned to work with tools, and my parents were never like, this is male thing, and so on. I was always allowed to work with tools, repair stuff, and my sister was looking at me like, why don't you study something like that? And she's like, what? Electronics? Like, oh, you can study this? Yeah, why not? And the next day, we were just going to the university. She just helped me, like, let's have a look. Electrical engineering, and it was still possible to just start. I was like, okay, let's become an engineer. My parents were really proud, especially my father. He was like, yes, that's great. Electrical engineer, that's good.
3: What was that in space that got your attention and made you enter this career?
1: I really loved science fiction. From childhood on, I wanted to build a starship. When I was finishing my studies, and I took a lot of time during when I was starting, my father died and I got into some kind of crisis, and it took me a while to finish everything. So then it was like, okay, what shall I do? And I was like, I love to go to space. I really love to go to space. But it was like nearly impossible in Berlin, what to do, where. And then I saw a notice for a job, you know, like offer. And there was the Soyuz rocket, like printed on that. It was just on a whiteboard somewhere at the university, and it was behind a lot of other papers, you know, and I was just ripping all these off, and it's like, why is the Soyuz on it? And then they were looking for an electrical engineer. It was a little startup, and then I was applying. And that company became quite popular. It's one of the largest in its field, actually, which is called Exolaunch. So I worked there for 5 years, and I had the opportunity to also be going directly to the launch site. At that time, it was Russia and Kazakhstan, so Baikonur. And so, yes, this was amazing. I remember still when during their interview, while they were telling me, yes, and then you need to build this device. This is an additional device for the launch vehicle to manage the satellite deployment. And then it is also important that you should go there and integrate and test and they were telling it in a way that this was something really exhausting and bad. And I was like, is he talking about the Soyuz rocket and I'm allowed to go there? Is he serious? And he's like, yes, and then you have to fly to Moscow and there you have to get into something which looks like a plane and then it will get you to Baikonur. It will bring you there. And so on. And it's like, what? Trying to still be very serious. It's like, yes, sure, I can do it. And Tom was like, this is so crazy. They allow me to go to the rockets.
3: So you saw how the rockets are launching into the space,
1: yes.
3: Right? How was that?
1: Amazing. The first time it was in Baikonur, I saw the Proton launching. This was 2017. And then this was also our first launch ever. Putting something into space was so amazing. It was so crazy. And the Proton was one of the largest rockets. And it was everything. It was like an earthquake and so loud. And just, I was overwhelmed.
3: Do you dream of going to space yourself one day?
1: Yes, sure. I would love to. So I'm having the zero gravity flight again. This is my second or third time. And we will fly this parable, and it's amazing.
3: When did you decide that you want to do your own thing?
1: So I worked there for 5 years and got the possibility to change to an aviation company. They were giving me a great offer, and I was like, why not trying out something, a different field and so on. But at the same time, there was something like, okay, maybe you should also have your own company. But it was very risky at that time, but still I just registered, named it Neurospace because there was an idea what we can do and so on. And I just let it run because it was just a side project because it was 2020 and it was shortly before Corona. So there was no possibility to grow at all. We were not even allowed to rent a room because of the lockdown and no access to investors. So it was really hard.
3: You talk a bit about the plans of the company. What is the ultimate goal that you envision, like the absolute dream that you want to achieve with the Neurospace?
1: Land on Moon or Mars with our devices. Of course, both would be great. And just like to explore all these things and being part of creating, you know, Moon and Mars life and states and so cities or whatever, and being like major part of it, with supporting with unmanned vehicles and robotic applications, doing the maintenance. And of course, I would love to see it on my own.
3: Do you have some sort of an ideal timeline when those things are going to happen?
1: So we hope in actually a few years, 3 or 4 years, to really get our rover on the moon. We are looking for missions, possibilities. It's not that big problem anymore from the technological perspective, but we, of course, have to see if the missions are available and if we are allowed to be part of it and how the finances will go there, because it's not very cheap going to the moon.
3: Yeah. The Helios mission is not your first mission in space, right? You did the first one in the 2025.
1: Yes, this was also with SpaceX. So there is a European company named the Exploration Company, and they are building capsules, so also for manned application, for example, to get to the ISS and also to the moon. And they were testing a smaller version of the capsule to see how it performs in space. So they had the opportunity to take some payloads. And we booked a payload, which was like roughly about 20 by 30 centimeters, so not much. And we're thinking of how to test the rover within this small dimension. And we said what we wanted to test in low gravity, zero gravity, is actually we have designed our own mechanics for the rovers. We didn't copy anything from other usual rovers. We went a total different direction. So we were thinking like, okay, is it actually capable of starting with the rocket, with all the forces, the impact of this, you know, start, all the vibration and shock and so on. Can it handle it? And then in zero gravity, will all the deployment switches work? Will the motors start to work and turn? And how will they act in zero gravity? And will the suspension systems, will they go up and down and so on? So we have created this experiment within this box where we were then starting to turn the motors, the switches and all these things.
3: How does a small startup from Berlin establish such partnerships, like with SpaceX, for example? How did you manage to do that?
1: So the German Space Agency was telling us, we are not interested in the moon at that time. And we are talking about 2023. And so they then, at a certain point, promised us, okay, give us some application. We can manage something about maximum 200,000. And so we wrote down a whole proposal and everything, handed it in, and then they said, okay, no, we don't have money. But that guy, the responsible person, remembered us. And then NASA had given this possibility of being part of the Artemis II mission with satellites. That person remembered us and came back being like, okay, see, this is a tight mission. You just have a few months for everything. But you are the only company who is anyway dealing with the moon here in Germany. So we are focused on moon. And that's why I will give you the possibility. You will get the slot and to build a satellite. You can write me a proposal, but you have to do it within 24 hours. Like a small abstract, was not the full proposal, but the whole project idea, what I would do within a 12U satellite. And we won't give you any money. So it was still like, okay, small startup, no money. And no money for a satellite. So how to build a satellite for €0? And so I was calling companies I knew and like, oh, do you have a camera? Oh, do you have a structure? And so on. It's like, I don't have money for this. It's just like, but therefore you get the opportunity for a NASA mission. And some, a really few jumped in. And I was just like, okay, I will apply for the mission. Even without money, I would just write down and hand it in and let's see. They accepted the abstract and wanted to have more. So we had about 1 month to write a full proposal. And the deadline was 31st of December. So we sat there on Sylvester. And yes, on January, suddenly everything started. NASA accepted our proposal and we were in. And then all things started, all the discussions started. We had weekly meeting where like sometimes 20 to 30 people of NASA were in. And also two people from DLR, so the German Space Agency. And then they all realized, I think for NASA it was completely clear, but the German side was like, okay, this is getting serious. They are talking about international agreements suddenly, and this has to be done, all these things. And my plan was like, I let it run. I will take care of the money as soon as it gets important. And then it got important, and they had a lot of requirements. Then somehow the government jumped in and said, this is actually a very interesting and important project because being part of this NASA mission and Germany, in addition to Orion, having more experiments on this board for the first manned mission to the moon. And so, yeah, they gave us then money. It was like starting also negotiating. It was a low amount at the beginning, but then they saw, okay, this is really much. The whole requirement were crazy. We just took an open source satellite bus, but when we rebuilt everything because it didn't match that much. So we have redesigned all these things and did it actually at the end.
3: How long did it take?
1: The moment where we started to build our own satellite was 9 months before handover. Yes, there we started to design our own satellite very fast.
3: Very fast.
1: They were all not believing, especially also the German Space Agency and so on, I don't think you will manage it. This is nearly impossible. They also said they kept the expectation very low. So the goal of the mission for that proposal was okay, you have to manage to hand over a working satellite, and this has to be launched by NASA. So this is more or less the level where everything ends and where the money was put in. And they said, if you manage to make it beep, then we are impressed. So this was how they were putting in the money and defining the goals of the mission.
3: And how did the mission go itself?
1: So the mission was, for us, not that much satisfying, even though we have fulfilled all the goals of the proposal. So we did everything. We had the handover and we had the launch and it was successful and the satellite has beeped. The thing was that we got informed a few days before the launch that our major ground station is not available because it didn't get the commissioning. So we didn't have access to the satellite for more than a half orbit of the satellite. And this mission is quite tough. So you only have one high elliptical orbit, so our satellite got deployed at 42,000 kilometers away from Earth, which is a really far away. It's farther than geostationary satellites. And then the satellite will reach 77,000 kilometers. Within that time, we have to find the satellite, and it's just like a tiny little sand grain in the ocean, you know? So we had to find it, and then we had to start to steer it. The thing was that even the other two ground stations said it was the same provider, that they cannot get a good signal from a satellite. So this made us a bit desperate. We were already in this mission. We just had 8 hours to contact the satellite. And they said no contact possible currently. And then I was at the launch site at that time and talking to the Argentinian team, who were also part of the Artemis II mission with their satellite. And they were jumping in and they were like, okay, let's take our ground station. And at least we can record everything, which Tacheles, this is the name of the satellite. And they did it. They found the satellite. It was a crystal clear signal, actually. And everything was working fine. We could even see that it was... So it had the command, like, as soon as you got deployed, you have to turn 360 every 12 minutes. And it was doing it, and it was pinging us. And so we could even see that the signals which we sent from our mission control to the ground station, the satellite was receiving it, actually.
3: Oh, wow.
1: So this part was everything working, and it was responding all the time.
3: Wow.
1: And waiting for our commands, actually. And so this was just amazing. And then to also see that actually this whole satellite was working really good from the beginning on.
3: This is amazing. So what's next for NeuroSpace?
1: So, of course, we are now talking with the German Space Agency and also with NASA already for Artemis 3 and 4. And so 3 is not very interesting from NeuroSpace perspective because it's low Earth orbit, but we will build the satellite bus. So this is the idea, but offering the payloads for every other company who wants to have an experiment on board. So to share this mission with other companies. And for Artemis 4, we will just see if it's, again, Tacheles, the same mission, or even now, because we now know how to do it, going far. Maybe in the direction of the moon or something.
0: That was Irene Selvanathan, the founder and CEO of NeuroSpace, in conversation with Yegor Motsovshikov. You can find out more about the business by heading to neuro-space.de. You're listening to The Entrepreneurs. Now, the snow may have melted on the mountains, but Slovenia is still basking in the glow of a spectacular ski jumping season. Their athletes dominated the World Cup, with Domen Prejuc claiming the men's title and his sister, Nika, winning the women's prize for the third season in a row. They also picked up a hatful of medals at the Winter Olympics, including 3 golds between them. And they achieved all that on skis made by a small family firm based in a village at the foot of the Julian Alps. But Slatnar didn't start out as a ski manufacturer. It was making parts for the auto industry before CEO Peter Slatnar decided to match his engineering expertise with his passion for ski jumping. He told Monocle's Guy Delaunay how this tiny player has soared to the top of the sports equipment world.
2: If you watched any ski jumping in the past season, you'll know the two names were inescapable, both of them from Slovenia. One was Preots, the name of the all-conquering siblings who simultaneously hold the men's and women's world records, plus world and Olympic titles. The other was Slatnar, the logo boldly emblazoned in blue on their otherwise white skis. Oddly enough, Chief Executive Peter Slatnar wasn't always in the sports equipment business. Originally, the family firm made parts for the auto industry, but Peter found that was all pressure and no passion. So, 20 years ago, he made a switch.
4: I was ex-ski jumper, and I have a lot of contact with coaches, the athletes. They say, we need some bindings, we need some equipment. Because this equipment, what we use now, is not enough good. It's too much plastic and broke, and we have a lot of problems. They say, please try to make something. And this was the start.
2: What makes your bindings different? Because you, as I understand it, within a year of starting to make these bindings, almost all of the world-class ski jumpers were using them on their skis.
4: Easier to count the jumpers who didn't jump with our equipment. This is only two Germans. In this, all others used more or less our equipment, our ski jumping bindings. Yeah, this was quite fast.
2: It's incredible that this small family company dominates the elite level at that ski jumping.
4: Yeah, because the ski jumping sport is quite small. This is a small family, and we know each other around the world. And the alpine ski, there is another business, because this is more, you see the big companies, big concern. Here is more or less niche work, one-to-one, especially in the World Cup. And we find here a good way, good solution, and try with simple bindings. And the high quality, less problem.
2: You then took over the ski jumping ski production from Elan. I think this was 10 years ago. And for a small family company, which is having success with the bindings, was that a bit of a risk for you to then start doing the skis as well?
4: This was... We even not imagine how big step is this, in how big shoes we step. We think this shoes is, we know this shoes is big, but not so big than was later. We figure out we are a small company. We cannot pay a lot of money bonus to the athletes. We say we can produce the skis. We can try to produce the best skis for you, especially custom-made, but no bonuses. We have a lot of jumpers who jump in our skis, and nobody gets no money, support or something.
2: That hasn't stopped elite competitors clamoring for Slatnar skis. At the Winter Olympics, jumpers representing every country from Japan to Bulgaria were using the Slovenian-made equipment. And it's the personal connection that's valuable to athletes like Andrzej Lanišek, who won Olympic gold in the mixed team event.
5: We are working with Peter, with his team. We go through some videos which we have from training, and then we try to communicate which ski, which model we should use. It's a lot of work behind the scenes. Peter is with a heart in ski jumping. It's really nice to have his equipment. I'm really privileged to be jumping here with his equipment, and yeah, I'm really grateful for all the work he has done.
2: Of course, it's the ski jumping equivalent of a two-way street. Peter Slatnar is happy to credit the feedback from elite competitors for the continuous development of his world-beating equipment.
4: We have people who was the ex-jumper. They are both the jump in the world championships, and they have a lot of experience. And I was also the ex-ski jumper. And this is the base, a lot of experience, a lot of knowledge, and also good connection with coaches, with athletes. And the best idea maker, the athletes themselves. And we get really, really good technology results from these athletes. A lot of information.
2: And probably nobody's giving more information than the reigning World Olympic and World Cup champion, Domen Preots. Unsurprisingly, he views Slatnar and its staff as key members of his winning team.
6: You know, I compare Slovenian ski jumping to NASA. Like in Slovenia, we have everything so close. You go to test and then you go develop. And I imagine NASA works the same way. They have a laboratory, they have testing facilities. And when they test something, they go back straight to laboratory. And we can do the same. We can do testing on the ski jumping hill. And 15 minutes away, you have Slatner, who produces skis. And he produces also the bindings.
2: Not every jumper reaches the global elite. And Slatner is keen to service them as well. Because sales to ski jumping clubs is what keeps the company profitable.
4: We sell between 1,200 to 1,800 pair of the ski per year produced, and most of them we sell.
7: Who are you selling to?
4: We sell to the old world, all clubs, all nation. Where is the snow is also our skis.
8: So there's a lot that goes to the ski jumping clubs, the ski jumping schools in essence.
4: Yes, a lot of, and they love our skis because it's light, price is the cheapest from the compare with other producer. And also our delivery is really fast because we have everything on the stock and we can deliver the skis every minute, so really, really fast.
8: How does it feel to see your family name and also the ski jumpers from Slovenia being so successful as they have been over this past year?
4: To see this in TV, on these newspapers and everywhere, is nice feeling, but this is not our goal. Our goal is work good, hard and harder, because good results from the athletes, this is just one stamp. You are in the right way. Keep this way, make better, faster and even more precise.
0: That was Peter Slatnar, the CEO of the business, and you can find out more about it by heading to slatnar.com. And that's all for this episode of The Entrepreneurs. 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

0: That's Girlfriend featuring Damn Funk, and it comes from Christine and the Queens and takes us to a break.
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0: You're listening to Monocle Radio in association with Chanel Watches. The strength of the Caliber 12.1 manufacture movement lies in its uncompromising robustness. Yet it is the infinite smoothness with which it delivers the seconds that guarantees the J12's flawless chronometric precision. Visible behind is a perfectly circular oscillating weight and 191 meticulously assembled components, reflecting the prowess of the Caliber 12.1. The embodiment of Chanel's watchmaking excellence with understated strength. Chanel Watches, official timekeeper of Monocle Radio.
1: It's 1800 in Tokyo, 11 a.m. in Barcelona, 10 a.m. here in London and 6 a.m. in Sao Paulo. That's the time on Monocle Radio, brought to you by Chanel Watches.

from Studio One at Midori House in London. I'm Georgina Godwin. Coming up this hour, it's Tall Stories. That's the spin-off from The Urbanist. After that, the Bulletin with UBS with Tom Edwards. And then the briefing is live from this studio at midday London time. Now, though, the news.

A fresh wave of US attacks on Iran overnight, while Tehran said it had also attacked US military targets in Kuwait, Bahrain, as well as Jordan. Iran's top negotiator said Tehran had no reason to abide by the recent memorandum of understanding between its country and the US if it didn't benefit from it, while President Trump said he was, quote, not happy with Iran right now. In Ukraine, 14 people were killed in the fifth consecutive day of Russian attacks. In the Black Sea port of Odessa, three people were killed in a massive drone and missile strike. Ukraine said its drones hit 20 Russian vessels, including 17 oil tankers in the Black Sea. Meanwhile, in Kiev, a major government reshuffle has been underway. The country's prime minister and defence minister have both resigned. And Argentina may be on the receiving end of disciplinary action from FIFA in the World Cup, and not for their football. This after their players displayed a banner of support for their country's claim of the Falkland Islands following their semi-final win over England. England had been winning 1-0 until the defending champions scored twice to take their place in the final against Spain on Sunday. Afterwards, Argentina players celebrated, holding a banner in Spanish saying, "The Falklands are Argentine." The two nations went to war over the group of islands situated 300 miles off Argentina's east coast in 1982.

0: Here's Tall Stories.
1: The entities that remain open and standing throughout crises can indicate a lot about the true needs of a population. And in Beirut, a family-run business that was opened in 1953 has outlasted the Lebanese Civil War, the 1982 Israeli-Lebanese conflict, and many economic crises too. You're listening to Tall Stories, a Monocle production brought to you by the team behind The Urbanist. I'm Andrew Tuck. In this episode, Noor Amelia Hilder visits a gallant collection of lounging platforms and saltwater pools on Beirut's coast that have stood the region's many tests of time.
2: Situated on Beirut's western shoreline is a beach club that has attracted generations of sunseekers for over seven decades. The Sporting Club is more than just a place to soak up some sun. It is a beloved institution that has endured through the city's many cycles of reinvention. Its appeal becomes clear the moment you arrive. To get here, drive along the corniche until you spot the Al Manara Lighthouse. Once the landmark is in view, you'll know that you are on the right stretch of beach. Inside, concrete terraces cascade down towards saltwater pools and a rocky jetty extends out to the sea. Beyond, the view opens onto the dramatic silhouette of Raouche, better known as Pigeon Rock, set against the glittering waves of the Mediterranean. While many beach clubs have sprouted along Beirut's coastline over the years, it is the simplicity and old-world charm that keep drawing generations to return to sporting. Its minimalist, whitewashed concrete slats, plastic deck chairs, and sun-bleached umbrellas embody an unpretentious and effortlessly charming atmosphere that feels distinctly nostalgic. While there have been updates over the years, the club retains much of the same character that defined the place when it first opened in 1953 by Lebanese entrepreneur Georges Abou Nassa. One of the first beach clubs of its kind in the region, Sporting sits on one of the last few remaining private stretch of beaches in Beirut and was named after the sporting deity in Monte Carlo. In its early years, Sporting operated on a strictly members-only basis. Membership was largely granted through word of mouth and shaped by a philosophy of shared values and camaraderie. As Beirut entered the golden age in the late 1950s through to the 1960s, the club earned somewhat of a reputation as a favourite haunt of the jet-set crowd, attracting the city's artists, politicians and entrepreneurs who would come to seek sun and solace from the bustle of the city. While Sporting is often associated with nostalgia of the city's golden era, its history equally lies in its ability to withstand many of Lebanon's turbulent periods. When the Lebanese Civil War broke out in 1975, the owners decided to keep the beach club open. Remarkably, the club remained open throughout the 15 years of the Civil War and continued to open for business through the waves of political and economic turmoil that followed, including the 2020 port explosion, offering a sense of normalcy amid uncertainty. Today, Sporting Club is run by the second and third generations of the Abou Nassa family, who have kept the same easygoing spirit alive. Membership is no longer exclusive and is open to all, but the spirit of community and like-mindedness has remained the same. Come summer, the terraces come alive with a diverse crowd of regulars and newcomers. Teenagers leap off the rocky jetty, while fishermen cast their lines into the sea. Families linger over long lunches of tauk sandwiches, burgers and samak biseri, or crispy fried whitebait fish. On the concrete, young and old lounge around working on their tents as groups of men settle into games of cards and backgammon. Over 70 years have passed and yet Sporting continues to welcome generations to the same views, seaside rituals and warm hospitality that have defined it over the years. In a city defined by constant reinvention, it shows that there is comfort and a certain luxury in the places that remain unchanged.
1: 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This episode was written by Noor, Amelia, Hilda, and produced and edited by David Stevens. Be sure to subscribe to the podcast to receive new episodes every single week. I'm Andrew Tuck. Goodbye. And thank you for listening, City Lovers.
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2: Bye bye bye bye bye bye bye bye bye bye bye bye bye bye bye bye bye bye bye bye bye bye bye bye bye bye bye bye bye bye bye bye bye bye bye bye bye bye bye bye bye bye bye bye bye bye bye bye bye 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

0: the way it goes. My therapist told me that I should tell you the truth, and you're still angry. So sometimes I feel like I still should have lied. I tell you the truth because I care, but I also lie to you because I care. But if I tell you the truth, I guess I can sleep better at night. But then it looks like I don't care because I'm telling you the truth. I mean, I guess I'm just not a... Everybody hates when they get to that part when they realize that I don't want to tell you I don't care, but if it seems like I don't care, it doesn't mean I don't care. It just looks like I don't care. Because my emotions have been sanded off. I live in L.A., sweetie. What do you expect?
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0: You're listening to Monocle Radio in association with Chanel Watches. The silhouette of the J12 watch sets itself apart with its clean, precise lines. Yet, once worn, it is its softness that stands out. Polished with diamond powder, the highly resistant ceramic that adorns it entirely feels as smooth as silk against the skin. A sensory appeal painstakingly perfected for over a quarter of a century that reveals the watchmaking excellence of Chanel. An invincible softness that becomes one with whomever wears it. Chanel Watches, official timekeeper of Monocle Radio.
1: It's 20:00 in Melbourne, 13:00 in Kyiv, 11:00 a.m. here in London and 6:00 a.m. in Havana. That's the time on Monocle Radio, brought to you by Chanel Watches. From Midori House in London, I'm Georgina Godwin. Coming up shortly, we'll join Tom Edwards to learn more from the world of finance on The Bulletin with UBS. After that, we'll unpack the day's top stories on The Briefing. That's live from Midori House here in London. And, of course, there's lots of great music too. First, the main news headlines.

A fresh wave of US attacks on Iran overnight, while Tehran said it had also attacked US military targets in Kuwait, Bahrain, as well as Jordan. Iran's top negotiator said Tehran had no reason to abide by the recent memorandum of understanding between its country and the US if it didn't benefit from it, while President Trump said he was, quote, not happy with Iran right now. In Ukraine, 14 people were killed in the fifth consecutive day of Russian attacks. In the Black Sea port of Odessa, three people were killed in a massive drone and missile strike. Ukraine said its drones hit 20 Russian vessels, including 17 oil tankers, in the Black Sea. Meanwhile, in Kiev, a major government reshuffle has been underway. The country's prime minister and defence minister have both resigned. And Argentina may be on the receiving end of disciplinary action from FIFA in the World Cup, and not for their football. This after their players displayed a banner of support for their country's claim of the Falkland Islands following their semi-final win over England. England had been winning 1-0 until the defending champions scored twice to take their place in the final against Spain on Sunday. Afterwards, Argentina players celebrated, holding a banner in Spanish saying, "The Falklands are Argentine." The two nations went to war over the group of islands situated 300 miles off Argentina's east coast in 1982.

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1: Hello and welcome to the Bulletin with UBS on Monocle Radio. Each week, the sharpest minds and freshest thinkers in finance take you beyond the numbers and hype right to the heart of the big issues of the day. This week, we mark the recent US Independence Day celebrations by concluding our series discussing 250 years of American innovation. These programmes have been a response to a compelling series of reports from the UBS CIO exploring how extraordinary developments and progress across sectors have transformed far more than mere industries. In today's conversation, we're once again joined by Kurt Ryman, head of fixed income for the UBS CIO for the Americas, based in New York. We're going to discuss some of the threads that have run through the series, from progress on the railroads to assembly lines to aircraft manufacture to smartphones. And Kurt's going to explain why one of the most interesting lessons from the recently marked Independence Day might be delivered by comparing this year to the 200th anniversary back in 1976, and that learning might be that we shouldn't ever take the future for granted, nor fall into the trap of thinking that the US of A's best days are behind it, whatever the inflation data, energy security, or political volatility of the day might suggest. It's a pleasure indeed to welcome Kurt back to the show. Well, look, Kurt, great to chat to you just after the semi-quincentennial, I've been practicing saying that, has passed by. A momentous occasion, of course, lots of history. And let's kind of delve into the history, because in some of your most recent writings, actually I thought it was really interesting, you struck this chord of going back 50 of those years to 76 and actually saying, you know, it's a case of a bit of plus ça change, right? There are interesting dynamics at play, some of which sort of have an echo from 76. Just tell me why that thought struck you as interesting.
2: It is interesting to me because I was 6 years old in 1976, and I was in love with this idea of liberty and the Statue of Liberty, and believed in a very naive way in the future of America. But at the same time, if we look back 50 years ago, we hear some really similar themes that are resounding today. Inflation was uncomfortably high then. Energy security, we had a couple of oil and energy crises in the mid-70s. The Vietnam War had just ended. We went through Watergate. There were all sorts of political divisions and geopolitical tensions. And so one might have thought then that the U.S.'s best days were behind it. And you hear echoes of that today, this trust in the future. And that would have been wrong. That would have missed out on things like the semiconductor and the rise of personal computing and all of the advances in biotech and the rise of the internet, and to say nothing of the investment opportunities and the wealth creation that came. We might not have been able to predict that Paul Volcker would become Fed chair and would fight against inflation, and that you would have these advances in technology that were supported by robust university systems and tinkerers and putterers and garages in Silicon Valley and throughout the United States and so on. But the record, the track record that we're finding over this 250 years is one of scaling and connecting and really leaning in an all-in kind of way into innovation, which creates opportunities and wealth. So I would say that history, as we look back, would to me argue against fatalism.
1: Yeah, I mean, I absolutely love that. I love that answer. I love the way you described that, Kurt. And it is interesting. I guess we've got to kind of understand this idea that there are no certainties, right? The future is no more guaranteed now with our 2026 perspective than it was in 76. Decline not inevitable. And actually, there are these narratives, whether they're politically motivated or not. But, you know, as you say, the lessons of history are that we must not adhere to that. And indeed, that kind of characterizes and typifies this spirit of American innovation actually that permeates the whole series that we've been tracking here on this program, right?
2: Yeah. Yeah, it's never clean. It's often messy. You find that there are times when there are excesses and there are bubbles, And usually at those points, you do find that there is a tendency towards regulation for safety reasons or for managing just markets. But that's the adaptability. And also, at the beginning of every innovation cycle, it's always uncertain. You never know the outcome. There's fear, intense fear. We talked about that in the age of the railroad, people were worried if they traveled faster than 30 miles an hour that their organs would liquefy, or the electrification scares that happened around the time of the Battle of the Currents, or what would happen if you lost your job because of the assembly line. And today there's fears about AI and automation, that, you know, the move to potentially a world of singularity will eliminate all jobs. And AI is different, but the track record is that our imaginations really are rather not that creative. You know, maybe jobs shifted around the assembly line and the production of cars, but who would have thought that we would have insurance agents that were tracking insurance claims, or departments of motor vehicles giving out driver's licenses and all these other things that, you know, emerged in the years after. So it's really a failure of imagination around the ability of technology to change the landscape of the job market than it is that jobs just disappear.
3: Well, can I ask you about, because it's interesting, again, in your most recent piece, you talk about de Tocqueville, you know, again, going back a couple of more centuries, and his remarks about the US, this restlessness, a relentlessness, a pursuit of improvement, and this idea that America was built on this notion that you interrogated not why something wouldn't work, but the fact that it might. And maybe this is something, I don't know if we come right up to date, is that narrative more difficult to come back to? Actually, in a moment like 4th of July, we were talking actually just before we started taping about, you know, the fireworks and this feeling of celebration. The US still has that quality, doesn't it, in absolute abundance?
2: Yeah, I would gather it does. We look across the world and we see still the leading companies, the top 8 of 10 are domiciled in the United States. And that's been true for decades. It wasn't true. Capital markets in the U.S. were, you know, at the founding of the country, were small, and the economy was small, and they both grew up together. And it was that innovation in capital markets and the financing of uncertainty and the ability to take risk and lean in to technologies that we see today. It's whether it's in the emergence of private markets or venture capital funding or the openness of just some of the more traditional channels like the investment grade corporate bond market. Today's capital investment in AI in the United States is approaching 3% of GDP, which rivals what we saw in earlier eras. The Transcontinental Railroad, which was also an infrastructure, just like AI is an infrastructure, climbed to 6% of GDP. So we're not even there yet. And in the dot-com era, you could estimate that capital as a share of GDP, CapEx, was around 4%. So again, another example of where we're headed potentially. And in both cases, there were boom and bust cycles. And investors, depending on when they got into the cycle, may have lost a lot of money. I remember being an early investor at around the dawn of the dot-com bubble bursting, and it took 17 years for the NASDAQ to rise above. But it's the patient capital. Mm-hmm. And, you know, don't look back on the performance of the NASDAQ since roughly 2017, because it's been incredible. You know, semiconductors have generated 400 basis points annualized of outperformance since the dawn of the semiconductor investing in the early 70s. So we have to just acknowledge that today's capital markets have evolved and they're financing this AI build out, and it'll require that we maneuver around the enthusiasm, the euphoria that may give way eventually to concerns about an overbuilding and too much capacity. And then, of course, we'll we'll see the natural migration, and potentially investors will lose money along the way. But it's about being active as an investor and that capital markets are open. And I think that's a sign of why today, even though there may be some naysayers in the crowd, why U.S. capital markets and innovation are still very much alive and well.
3: And what about the questions over the evenness of the distribution of that expansion in capital markets, Kurt? Do you understand why some people say, well, you know, look, it's been cyclical and there's been flex, but actually, you know, it's still not as evenly distributed as it could perhaps be, and that there are, you know, you build biases on biases if access to capital isn't more evenly distributed. I guess you would understand where that comment comes from, but is that a cause for concern at the present moment?
2: It is always a concern, I would say. You can imagine that the economy is only as strong as the population is participating. And so, yeah, I would say this is a relevant conversation. Here we're heading into elections in 2026, and the Democratic Party is really trying to form its notion of, is it going to be something where they're leaning more towards progressives or more towards moderate mainstream Democratic ideals? There's also a bit of a crossroads for the Republican Party as it debates what its next iteration will be after the president's term. So, yeah, I gather this is an important question, but then let's think about the, you know, emergence of, well, maybe I could go back and think about the classical economic, you know, way of thinking about how economic growth is developed. And it's always been thought of as, you know, you've got labor and capital and some productivity sprinkled on, and poof, you have economic output. It's not always shared evenly. But today, with the emergence of defined benefit pension plans moving to defined contribution pension plans, like 401ks and other retirement savings plans, it's not so clear that divide between labor and capital. More people have access to savings accounts and investment accounts that are participating in the growth of equity markets and the spread of this wealth formation. So that is as important as where the jobs are, what incomes people are earning from those jobs, the you know, the split in the economy, how that's distributed, but also the investment accounts that can be accessed to participate in markets. So I think that's also an important development that, you know, is alongside some of these questions about, you know, fairness and is capitalism working, you know, equally for everybody.
3: I love how you're sort of training this historical lens, Kurt, over the theme. So with that in mind, let me ask you about, we've discussed actually some of the constraints, right? The challenges the US, like many places, is facing, whether those pressures are fiscal in nature. You've talked about political, you know, polarized politics. Maybe it's a little more divisive, and a generally complex and more volatile geopolitical environment. Given that backdrop, what keeps the system adhering to the historical tenets? We've talked about AI. It's a challenge, right, for the system to adhere to its previous performance. But does AI also a vehicle which could enable it to do that? It's maybe a double-edged sword. It's interesting, isn't it?
2: It is interesting because AI, at least in the near term, seems to be creating some scarcities. It is causing concern about where data centers are being built, about the necessary potentially increase in electricity prices. Some parts of the U.S. are restricting the build-out of data centers. That's a requirement. That is a piece of infrastructure as important as the capital to finance it, to the enablement and the development of large language models and their ability to progress. So, you know, that's one side of the coin. The other is in, can AI potentially create productivity advances? And can companies, just like Henry Ford, back in the era of the assembly line was able to take electricity and turn it into something productive. Electricity was the enabling layer, and the assembly line was the productivity or the application layer. We have been building out the infrastructure or enabling layer of AI. The question is can companies then scale that in a productive way? Can the investment generate the profitability, to say nothing of the revenues? And that's the hope. That's the promise of AI. There's questions about whether this will disintermediate tasks and jobs, and will there be new jobs to fall in its place? That depends on just how close AI moves to this, what we call the singularity, or the, right? I mean, this idea that it's robots doing all the work and people are doing very little, and then it's all about redistribution from capital to people. So how that transforms, that's a bit science fiction. But if it is productive in the same way that the internet was productive, then it's possible that some of these questions about, you know, fairness, about the debt load, can be more easily solved. It's a world of the pie is growing, right? Not people fighting over their share of the pie. And because if it's productive, it's creating earnings and income that then create the tax receipts that finance the revenues of government spending in a way that in a world of maybe more stagnation, where growth isn't as strong, where the debt load becomes a constraint on economic activity. So it's a promise, it's a hope for, it's not a guarantee, it never is. These new technologies and inventions and innovations don't always scale. They don't always create wealth creation, but that's the hope today, is that eventually AI and the infrastructure creates the productivity advances. I do think that governments are gonna have to, you know, do some hard work at some point. And it may be that the bond market has to come along and provide that signal through higher interest rates and eventually push legislators. But it's not like these, there aren't solutions. There are. There are entitlement reforms. There's ways to change spending and taxation. That's a question of fairness that I'll leave it to, you know, the electorate to decide. But it's not like there aren't ways to fix debt loads and deficit problems. And I guess I'd say on the geopolitical front, the question is about whether, you know, our country is going to see AI as productivity enhancing and something that is growing opportunities for people, for humanity, in the way that, you know, the internet did, the semiconductor did, or is it going to go into this like battle for who is the first to market? And is it going to create more of a wedge issue? We've seen that play out so far, but it's just a question of how that continues to unfold. And I don't think we know the answer to that just yet.
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0: Norli and KKV there from Sweden, taking us to a break.
1: Grüezi and willkommen to the Monaco Cafe in Zurich. 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

0: You are listening to Monocle Radio in association with Chanel Watches. The silhouette of the J12 watch sets itself apart with its clean, precise lines. Yet once worn, it is its softness that stands out. Polished with diamond powder, the highly resistant ceramic that adorns it entirely feels as smooth as silk against the skin. A sensory appeal, painstakingly perfected for over a quarter of a century, that reveals the watchmaking excellence of Chanel. An invincible softness that becomes one with whomever wears it. Chanel Watches, official timekeeper of Monocle Radio.
1: It is 2000 in Beijing, 1800 in Bangkok, midday here in London, and 8 a.m. in Buenos Aires. That's the time on Monocle Radio, brought to you by Chanel Watches. The briefing starts now.

0: Hello and welcome to The Briefing, broadcasting live from Studio One here at Midori House in London. I'm Chris Chermak. Coming up on today's program, the world's attitudes to China and the United States are shifting. That's according to a new survey. We'll delve into the whys and the realities with Monocle's James Chambers in Bangkok. After that, we look at what cities can do to keep themselves naturally cool in the heat. And then,
1: I always like quite a camp dining room, and I think that is a little bit in there, like with the white tablecloths, with the disco ball up there.
0: We'll hear why two restaurateurs went from high-end offerings to the comfort food and place of British pubs. And finally, the global countdown this week features our very own World Cup finalists. Fernando Augusto Pacheco, move over Sunday. This is the day we've all been waiting for.
2: And who is going to win, Chris? Is it South Korea, Turkey, Cote d'Ivoire, Cape Verde, Argentina, or Colombia? Tune in to find out.
0: So many countries in a final. All that right here on The Briefing with me, Chris Chermak. And a very happy Thursday to all of our listeners around the world. U.S. President Donald Trump is fond of saying that his country is respected like never before since he was re-elected president. But a new survey comparing attitudes towards China and the United States would suggest there's been a rather clear shift in the opposite direction. The Pew Research Center in Washington found that China is now viewed more positively than the United States in most of the 36 countries surveyed, with some of the clearest shifts among erstwhile allies in Europe. Well, joining me now from Bangkok is our Asia editor, James Chambers, who's been crunching the numbers of the survey. James, sitting in Thailand, where the specter of Beijing is larger, I'm curious if this survey and its results surprise you.
3: It's funny you say that, Chris, because actually being closer to China here in Thailand kind of feels like people are actually maybe understand the country a bit more. They visit a bit more. They know more Chinese people, more Chinese visit here. So maybe they're a little less swayed by those kind of scary headlines that we've been seeing in the Western media over the last 20 years. So maybe there's just a bit more awareness here of the kind of benefits and the risks. But I would say it obviously differs where you're sitting. I'm sure our colleague Fiona sitting in Tokyo in Japan would have a very different opinion. But here in Thailand, they certainly don't see China as a threat.
0: Well, that is what I wanted to ask you about, James. It's interesting you say that because, yes, of course, in your region, people will understand China perhaps more than they do here. But in this survey, what I found interesting was actually that a lot of those countries near China do see it as more of the threat. It's Europe that has turned against Trump and the United States, but South Korea, India, Japan, the Philippines, they all still see China more negatively. Is that because of the risks as much as even if they understand China the way you're describing?
3: Yeah, that's right. As you mentioned, there was about 37 countries included in this research across the world. The Pew Center spoke to about 40,000 people. And only six countries had a more favorable view of the U.S. Than they did China. And it's the ones you just went through there. And they all happen to have, disagreements with China at the moment. I mean, the Philippines and China have their big issues in the South China Sea. Japan and China have a long history. And then you have places like India and China and South Korea. So it's no surprise that those countries are strong U.S. allies for Philippines, South Korea and Japan have more favorable views of China. The one that I was curious by was Poland. Poland still seems to fly the flag for America at the same time. As you said, most of Europe is now seeing China more favorably. So it's not accurate necessarily to say that countries in Asia close to China, have a less favorable view. I would actually say that most see China more favorably. And you can understand the reasons why. I mean, a lot of the Muslim majority countries here, like Pakistan, like Indonesia, like Malaysia. I mean, the difference in how they view China and how they view the US can be quite staggering. But when you look at why, I mean, the war in Gaza was a huge thing for those countries. Obviously, that's done huge amounts of damage to the US.
0: I think it's interesting that, too, the way you describe it, James, the fact that clearly this shift has come from some things that the US has done, whether that is Gaza or other actions, Iran, for that matter, as well. It's less about China itself. But I mean, I'm curious, even when you mentioned some of those Muslim countries, I mean, China has a big Uyghur population, which it has not dealt with terribly well. So, I mean, do you get the sense that, I don't know, might this shift back again if China acts on some of its own either territorial ambitions or just sort of its treatment of other countries and its own populations as a still authoritarian government?
3: Yeah, that's definitely a question for those countries to answer, because when the whole the Uyghur human rights issue was really at its peak, they certainly weren't as vocal as they have been now in defense of Palestine. I mean, if you look back at that time, you know, maybe the US was always doing very well in highlighting, I guess, a lot of the things that the bad things that China was doing. It was definitely winning the information war. And the problem, or I guess the change that's happened now is that I guess the US is less able to go around the world lecturing authoritarian countries on their human rights record because the veil has been lifted a bit on what the Americans are up to. And as you mentioned, I mean, the Iran war, snatching the Venezuelan leader, trying to, you know, suggest that they're going to take Greenland. I mean, these have all been huge changes in American foreign policy. And I guess, you know, they've made global news and people around the world are, I guess, a bit more clear-eyed about what Washington is up to. You mentioned Donald Trump using the word respect. I guess the word you'd probably use more now is fear. I mean, this year alone, the US has been responsible for a lot of chaos around the world, and this, you know, this survey was done in February to May this year, and you know, America is just responsible for a laundry list of chaos.
0: Well, that's one place to leave this. Monocle's Asia editor James Chambers, thank you very much for joining us today. And now here's Tom Webb with the day's other news headlines.
4: Thanks, Chris. A protest in support of Ukraine's defense minister is taking place near the president's office in Kyiv and a number of Ukrainian cities. His removal from office risks throwing uncertainty into the army at a time when Ukraine is in one of its best positions in the war for months, having halted the pace of the Russian advance with long-range drones. Taiwan's President William Lai has expressed solidarity with independent bookstore owners. He urged the Hong Kong government to respect the diverse views after authorities raided two bookstores and arrested five people a day earlier. Hong Kong authorities searched Greenfield Bookstore and Have a Nice Stay, both in Mong Kok. Seoul has extended nighttime hours at four Han River public pools until 2200. Amid the ongoing heat wave, operating hours have grown from the previous 1800 closing time. A total of 150,000 people have reportedly visited the Han River's pools and water parks in the 26 days since their June 19th opening. Those are the day's headlines. Back to you, Chris.
0: Thanks very much, Tom. Now, here in Europe, much of the continent has been racing to shore up its urban infrastructure in the face of sweltering temperatures this summer. And one research project has been looking at how to bring nature itself into the equation by focusing more on the impact of things like tree cover and parks on our mental health and well-being. Well, with me now is the designer behind the project, Michael Smythe, along with Joe Gibbons, landscape architect and founding partner of the London-based practice J&L Gibbons. Good to have you both here.
5: Yeah, thank you for inviting us.
0: Joe, let me perhaps start with you. You focused, I understand, in this research project on London, but this is a broader challenge for lots of cities.
5: Yeah, we really want to inspire all the cities. And there's good city networks like C40, which exchange information ways of really enhancing the quality of life in cities. And cities are growing bigger than, faster than any other habitat. So it really is important for all of us globally. London is a good place to start. And we're seeing a big change happening very quickly.
0: It is a good place to start. And Michael, perhaps you could describe exactly what this research project has done. I understand you basically mapped out the temperature across London's neighbourhoods. What did you find?
6: Yeah, so it's worth mentioning this is part of the Wellcome Trust Climate and Health Scheme. And it has many different partners from King's College London, which are the leaders on this, School of Hygiene, Tropical Medicine, and Stanford University. Jane L. Gibbons and myself are kind of the industry partners, I guess you'll say, where we're sort of ground-truthing a lot of the research that's coming out. And one of the aspects of the research is looking at medical records from London over the last, you know, decade, and looking at how heat is influencing mental health, with hospital emissions on the increase 6%. Which is quite large, really, when you think about our cultural readiness for this rapid change. So the work we're doing within the project is taking the data that the universities are kind of exploring, and then working out ways to practically apply them in everyday life. For me personally, it is very much about building a new culture around this, particularly in London and the UK. We are experiencing heat waves. We associate them with lovely things like beaches and rivers. But actually, the reality of the impacts on human health and ecological health are really kind of still quite unknown because it's so rapid. So our work is exploring that.
0: Well, and what I understand of this, Joe, that's interesting is you see when you map out these disparities, health and well-being, sort of the impact, there are disparities within London itself, kind of get to this idea that even within a city, it matters. I mean, London has a lot of parks, I think it's fair to say, compared to maybe other cities even around the world. But just describe those disparities.
5: Well, it's equity, it's social equity, actually. Mm. And it isn't equal. So if we're talking about the impacts of climate change, it affects people differently. And those in the less favoured neighbourhoods need to be addressed. It needs to be addressed, this issue, across all the neighbourhoods in London. And that's what we're seeking to try and drive is through this project, is not only spotlighting mental health, as opposed to just physical health, because mental health is really not in the policy kind of area as much as mental health, as physical health, but also to look at how we can make it more even in terms of an opportunity and bigger impact on the ground. So when Michael talks about, we're ground truthing, we don't want this to sit high level policy document. We actually haven't got time for that. We need to drive actual change on the ground. So that's where the Bethnal Green Nature Reserve, which is the kind of research unit, if you like, that Michael's created, and our work in terms of being the, if you like, the industry partner in terms of the built environment, can have real impact by showing how you can change those lived-in experiences. And that can be almost like rapid prototyping. You know, if you put your head in a kind of car designer mode, you don't wait until the end of your design process to put the car through the wind tunnel. You are doing it all the time, and you are rapidly taking on that information to tweak and optimize the solutions. That's what we're interested in doing. And bringing the community with us and showing that there is potential for massive transformational change in our cities through retrofit.
0: And Michael, give us some examples of that prototyping, to use that word from Joe. What exactly are we talking about here within neighborhoods? We're not talking about AC, I think, which has been so much the topic of conversation in Europe. We're talking about more natural things.
6: Yeah, I think the main thing is being multilingual and intersectional, really, in every approach. And that's reflected in our research team. So on one level, we've got advisors with policy backgrounds, kind of advocating within the Greater London Authority, for instance, with their recent heat plan to actually think about adding mental health into the conversation. And also thinking about sort of making sure that there are accessible templates for everyone to kind of, you know, adapt their day-to-day, particularly in moments like we're having this year. In terms of rapid prototyping, I guess looking at it as an industry level, Joe and her team have designed a really great website, a toolkit essentially for both policy advisors, planners, but also neighborhoods to advocate and rapidly change their neighborhoods based on their individual nuances. And I think that's really important. One size doesn't fit all. And one thing that we do need, and something we're doing at the Bethnal Green Nature Reserve, is going, well, who are the communities and how would they approach this? And then prototyping those ideas for that specific neighborhood. And it could be anything from neighbors checking in with each other during heat waves to make sure that, you know, their health is okay. Mental health, isolation, etc., kind of all increased during heat waves. But it's also looking at the street level, like the streets around London, where I am, are baking hot because a lot of the trees were planted with good intention, but they don't have stewardship cultures around them, so they're dying.
5: Yeah, and I think that's a big, there's two big opportunities. One is to wrap in nature into our thinking. Nature is suffering and we are all connected. So we need to create livable cities for all life. Secondly, in terms of what can we do, I mean, the urban forest is a massive potential and urban forestry is about people. And if you take the fact that 80% of our nation, UK, live in cities, and in London, 80% of the public realm is roads and streets. 80% of that 80% are local streets. Then let's target those local streets, because that affects the walk to school, the walk to work, the everyday. And we can look at those highways in particular, with TfL sort of saying healthy environments is directly connected to healthy communities, that we can look at those highways and repurpose them for tree planting. And that's the critical thing. We need more trees. They are before us. They are working so incredibly hard on many, many multifunctional levels, but we need to really increase the tree canopy cover.
6: And we also, and the thing I like about your platform is it's showing people how to actually do that within streets that don't have that provision.
5: Yeah.
6: And one thing we do need to look at, streets and neighborhoods that don't have green spaces, and retrofit these cities and do them in interesting ways that you can get by in, e.g. larger tree pits where you can grow food, you can have a biodiverse ecosystem, not just a tree. So you get buy-in on multiple levels.
0: Very interesting stuff. I'm afraid we are going to have to leave it there. But designer Michael Smythe and landscape architect Joe Gibbons, thank you very much for joining us, to both of you. This is The Briefing on Monocle Radio. This is The Briefing. And now, from running one of East London's most talked about restaurants to taking on the Great British Institution, Chef Matthew Scott and wine merchant Charlie Carr have swapped Pappy for Golden Tooth, which is a pub. Monocle's Tom Webb caught up with the pair to find out why they made the move, what they're bringing to the neighbourhood, and whether the modern public house is having a moment.
7: For me, it kind of feels a little bit like returning home. It's kind of where it all started. There's a lot more of kind of an emotional responsibility that comes with a pub, especially when you're opening a pub rather than a restaurant. You kind of have to go into it with this soft tenderness. You're very aware that that building has pre-existed long before you. That lots of people have had many, many experiences, created memories. People have pushed up tables and had sandwiches and wakes and weddings and parties. And that there's a local trade that's already quite defined. And it's about how you kind of come into it and what you do with it in terms of how well you're going to get on in that space. So it's a bigger beast. It's a lot more public and accessible for me over a restaurant. And it allows us to kind of create a bit of a bridge between all rather than one particular niche kind of client base, which is quite exciting. And it means that we kind of have to take on that responsibility of making sure that we're creating points of accessibility for everybody and that it kind of harks back to the point that food is for the people.
8: You have the responsibility of the building and the heritage, but also to the people that expect a pub. How do you get that balance?
1: Yeah, I mean, I think it's kind of different for me, Matthew, because I suppose, you know, I actually, because of what I like to drink, which is wine and stuff like that. I actually don't spend tons of time in the pub because I'm always like, I wish that pubs had a nice wine list, and I wish that there was, you know, more cider and like loads of fermented cider in pubs and that kind of thing. So I think it was exciting for me to come to from that perspective and do the drink side of a pub that, you know, you've got, like you say, there's so much history and so much individuality to each pub. Wouldn't it be nice if that was reflected in how the drinks was done in a dining room that had white tablecloths? Still having Guinness on, still having approachable stuff and still having prices that are approachable. So our house lager is £5.90 a pint, which is pretty good in London, I'd say. But also having that thing where you can get a £7 glass of wine, of low intervention wine, but you can also look at a wine list that has 150 references on it that focuses on English low intervention wine. Anything that you do, especially when the pub has such broad appeal, you want someone to walk in and feel comfortable and feel excited to be there and, you know, and think, I want to bring my friends here. And I think that's what we wanted to do. That's why it's nice that the pub is the first thing you walk into. You feel this sort of drinking hall atmosphere. The music is nice and loud. There's everyone there. There's families there. There's big groups of friends drinking. There's old guys sat at the bar. And I think that's a really nice... It actually...
7: And dogs.
1: There's dogs
7: and
1: racing around.
7: And a cat.
1: Yeah, and a cat recently, a very brave cat. I actually found, you know, coming from a restaurant background, wine bar background, what I find really exciting when I'm looking out. It's exciting when the restaurant is really busy, but that I look at with a kind of more professional eye. But I really like it when I see the pub heaving, you know, late on a Friday night. It's something that is new, a new feeling to me of feeling like this is a nice community that everyone's come here for.
8: How do you balance those spaces as you come into the pub? How do you cater for both of those audiences?
1: I think there has to be a natural flow to things. You know, you have to book for the restaurant. It's white tablecloths. It's sit down. The music is a little bit quiet in there, so the speakers turn down a little bit. But you shouldn't forget that they are connected. And I think that's an important thing, that it's not a, you know, silent, prissy white tablecloth restaurant. It's that in a pub. And I think having this element that once you finish your dinner, you can go and just grab drinks there, or before, you can hang out in the pub. So I think having a service style that reflects this, that's very, very friendly, that's engaging, but doesn't stand on ceremony and does ask people how their day is going and what they're up to afterwards, I think that's really, the service style is really important there.
8: Well, you mentioned pubs being very individual, which they are. You could have chosen from many, many different establishments. What spoke to you about this one when you first stepped in?
7: Love the fact that the area is like still a bit nitty-gritty. It's still very real. It's still very much kind of up and coming. There's a lot of exciting things happening around us all the time. And I think even with Pappy before, it was nice to kind of be a part of that change and to push forward in doing so. The pub, when you look at it from the outside, is incredibly striking with its kind of mock Tudor appearance. Obviously, the fact that we've sort of developed like a bit more of a quieter, elegant space in the back, but ultimately there's no flimsiness to it. It all sits in the safe hands of a pub, essentially. It's a castle. It's something that's built to last. It's not something that, you know, you put down on the ground and by the time you turn around, it's already been taken away by the sea and the oceans have changed, shall we say. Everything moves very, very quickly.
8: Charlie, we've spoken about the atmosphere that you're looking to create and the feeling that you get from your customers. Is that feeling one of sharing? There's lots of sharing dishes. Is it very relaxed? What's the hope?
1: Yeah, I always like quite a camp dining room. And I think that is a little bit in there, like with the white tablecloths, with the disco ball up there.
8: Do you bring any other camp to that?
1: I bring whatever people want me to bring, basically. I'm a chameleon.
7: I think we all bring a camp yeah. to everything we touch and do.
1: But yeah, I think, you know, there'd be a plan to have cheese trolley in there someday with a little eau de vivre station, something
7: super
1: like that.
7: Camp.
8: That's
7: yeah.
8: very camp.
1: It really is, exactly. And that's sort of like old school 70s stuff I like. And I think that also it's a nice thing to walk into whoever you are. You know, obviously we get groups of like four men and I think you see over time people relax into that and really enjoy that atmosphere. And while they might start with four pints of Guinness, by the end they're having, you know, two of them are having Palomas and the other two are having margaritas and one of them wants it a little bit more spicy.
7: There's a pub joke in there somewhere.
8: There is, yeah. I'm desperately trying to think of it.
1: Like, I think it's nice what Pappy, when it was such a small space, the atmosphere is quite rigid. You know, when the music's loud, someone who's maybe a bit older comes in, they don't really feel that comfortable in here. Whereas here, you know, we've had the same couple come back 3 weeks in a row who have lunch and they sit there for 3.5 hours and they're probably in their late 60s, early 70s. And it's really nice to see people do that. And then they were talking about last week rolling into dinner. And I think it's nice that you can have that as well as young people and, you know, people from Newington Green. And there's also a space for families. There's also a space for older people. Adds a kind of glamour to it that I think I always want in dining rooms. I want them to be quite glamorous.
0: The chef Matthew Scott and wine merchant Charlie Carr speaking with Monocle's Tom Webb. Thank you very much to all. You're listening to The Briefing on Monocle Radio. Well, last but absolutely not least on today's show, for the past month, as the World Cup has rolled on, regular listeners will know that we've been running our own musical version of the tournament here on the Global Countdown. Monocle's senior correspondent Fernando Augusto Pacheco is here. And Fernando, you have been going week by week through the World Cup groups, picking the best number one songs from each country. And today we have reached the final.
9: It is the final, and we have 6 countries in this final. And you know what, Chris? I've been listening to all of those tracks. I'm very proud of those 6 countries. I think I've done the right choice. It's a nice mix musically. We have different music styles, different vibes, if I may say. So, yeah, very proud of all those countries. So even if they don't win, they should appreciate, you know, because it's been 48 countries, you know.
0: It's not the participation in the final that matters.
9: Exactly, exactly.
0: We should clarify here, just for those sort of nitpicky listeners, if I may, that you did World Cup group stages over the last few weeks. You picked the number one song, but it could have changed, I understand now, because you have updated. So you're looking at the current number one from these 6 finalists. It may be the same, it may be different.
9: Thank you for explaining. Some of them are the same. And in fact, we will start with South Korea, which is an impressive music market. We all like a little bit of K-pop. And then their number one song is the same one from a few weeks ago. It's a very good track. I think it's K-pop reinventing itself. Some touches of electro clash in there as well. From South Korea, this is Cortez with Red Red.

0: K-pop.
1: It's got a World Cup anthem-y style to it as well, definitely.
2: Quite industrial in a way. And I think they want to be a little bit different. That's why the name Cortez, apparently, it means kind of color outside the lines. So they don't want to be just kind of in a box, if I may add.
1: Not with the rest of K-pop. They want their own K-pop box.
2: It's working. It's working.
1: It's working. All right. So we are off and running in our final. That was South Korea, the first entrant. Who do we have next?
2: We have Turkey. And although we have the same band, it's a different song. So they released a new single meanwhile. But that just shows how powerful they are. So a few weeks ago, they were number one together with Ayda Pekkan, you know, the eight-year-old pop diva from Turkey. But this time, they're by themselves with a brand new single. It's the girl group Manifest with Toz Pembe, which means baby pink.

0: That's been such a lovely
1: discovery.
0: You need
1: to translate that rap for me, Fernando. What are they talking
0: pink,
1: about?
0: Baby pink. They're talking about... I mean, the video is... It's like a neon explosion, you know? There's so... There's baby pink, there's baby blue, there's baby everything. I think it's a very fun girl group from Turkey. And I have to add, they have kind of a political side to it as well, because they've been criticized by their outfits. But, you know, but they're very powerful. They don't care. You know, they're really kind of fighting back in Turkey. So, you know... Kudos to Manifest, the coolest girl band from Turkey.
1: Kudos to Manifest for making it to the World Cup final global countdown here. We'll see if they win. Who do we have next?
0: We're heading to Côte d'Ivoire. They have a different number one this time. And this, it's a lovely song, but I think you should also watch the video because there's a choreography behind. Because he's not only a singer, he's also a choreographer. And even it's in the name of the song, Casse Terrain, which is Break Your Back, by Didi Yaman. Let's have a listen.

0: Well, that was the Cape Verdean song that we just heard, but that's okay. You know, it's I will talk to you about Cape Verde, and then we play Côte d'Ivoire.
1: Let's talk about Cape Verde, which we just heard. This is a live global
0: Those
1: countdown.
0: Things happen,
1: people.
0: You know, it's okay. You know, Cape Verde is a wonderful country. They've done so well in the World
1: Cup.
0: I
1: mean, Cape Verde has been fighting its way into this World Cup, so it would make sense that it would fight its way earlier into the global countdown. It needs to be heard.
0: It's a small,
1: Tell us about Cape
0: it's a
1: Verde.
0: Small country, but what a music history they have, you know. So this song that we just heard was Dona Ana by Tony Fee. It's a little bit of kizomba there. Kizomba is a music genre that started in Angola. It's kind of party music, but it's kind of it's rhythmic, but it's also a bit slow. So it's sensual. You can dance with a partner as well. I think Cape Verde has a lot of soul to it. So I'm so glad that they are here in the Global Countdown.
1: It is nice that they have made it all the way to the final of a Global Countdown, Fernando. That is special.
0: And now I think we'll play the Côte d'Ivoire song because, you know, I was talking about choreography. I mean, it's a different vibe. It's not slow at all. Shall we have a listen to Côte d'Ivoire with Didi Yaman, Kase Tehan.

0: I mean, it's infectious. And
1: we are really switching up the energies today, Fernando.
0: I mean, break your back. I would break my back. I couldn't. I could not do the dances that Didi manages to do. You know, it's too fast for me. But fun, nevertheless.
1: Have you ever tried to, I don't know, break your back in some way?
0: Gosh, no. I'm Brazilian, but I'm a terrible dancer, and that's
1: oh, Fernando, yes. You heard it here first, people. Yes. That's very sad to hear. Well, we are heading to your continent. Next, I believe. What do we have?
0: We're heading to Argentina, and well done, Argentina. They are going through the final. I mean, I know it's hard for Brazilians to say this, and for the English listening to the show.
1: You are a Brazilian English citizen, so it's sort of doubly hard at this point, isn't it?
0: It's been tough, but I am a fair person. I'm very, very fair. And Argentina, I really admire their music scene at the moment. I think it's booming, and you know, it's a mixture of reggaeton. They have rock, electronica. I think it's all over the music industry. It's been a very good moment for Argentina. Their number one song is, again, it's the same one from the previous weeks, is Lauta, an amigo de artistas with puñaladas, which means stab wounds. Let's have a listen.

0: think this song has been like 10 weeks in number one. And it's funny, he used to be a bricklayer, but then he discovered his talent musically. So I'm glad he did that. I think it's a lovely, you know, I say sunny music. It's winter in Argentina, but hey.
1: We'll take it.
0: Exactly.
1: From bricklayer to the World Cup global countdown. I mean, that is also special, Fernando. Finally, we have one more track. I do remember doing this one, Colombia, with you. Is it the same track?
0: Of course it is. The queen of the World Cup. You know, it's Shakira.

0: I'm glad they mentioned Kaká and Romário, Brazilian players. See, there's some Brazilian tweet as well.
1: Oh, they're playing to you, Fernando.
0: Of course.
1: Brazilian players. Wow. Well, of course, Shakira will be performing in the World Cup final during the halftime show. But the question on everybody's lips currently is, did she make it through to the winner of our very own World Cup Global Countdown? Do I need to give you a little drum roll?
0: Well, thank you for the drum roll, but sorry, Shakira. Yes, sorry, Shakira.
1: Sorry, Shakira. Shakira is out?
0: She's out. I'm sorry, the song is great, perhaps a little bit too corporate, and we don't accept corporate as winners of the Global Countdown World Cup. And I have to be very fair. I'm going a little bit with my heart. I'm giving this title to a country, although it's not the biggest country in the world, it does have a lot of soul to it. I think it punches above its weight. It's beautiful. It's the perfect song for the summer. And you know what? I might want to holiday there as well. All I can say, they speak my language. Portuguese. It's Cape Verde. Cape Verde, well done.
1: Cape Verde.
0: You deserve to win. I think it's a beautiful song. I think Tony Fica is a great musician from there. Dona Ana is bringing something new to the charts. It's Kizomba, but other music rhythms. And it's not a new thing. If you know Cape Verde music, you know that they have an amazing back catalog. I would recommend some early 90s Cape Verde music if you really want to investigate things further.
1: That is a tip for our listeners. Congratulations to Cape Verde. One of the smallest country participants in this World Cup has won the Global Countdown. Fernando Augusto Pacheco, thank you so much for taking us through all of that over the last few weeks. That is all the time we have for this edition of The Briefing. It was produced by Tom Webb. Our researcher was Kaylee Martin, and our studio manager was Elliot Greenfield. Playing us out is the winning Global Countdown song from Cape Verde. Congratulations to them, and good luck to Argentina and Spain in that other World Cup final happening on Sunday. The Briefing is back tomorrow. I'm Chris Chermak. Goodbye, and thanks for listening.

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0: Diaspora there from Tara, an Italian-Palestinian singer. 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
1: You are listening to Monocle Radio in association with Chanel Watches. Inspired by racing yachts, the J12 reconnects with its original inspiration and its original world, water. Both immensely soothing and peaceful, yet capable of unlimited strength. It is this breadth, balance, and singularity that define the intrinsic values of the first unisex sports watch by Chanel. A sensory icon designed to transcend horizons that has shaped the world of watchmaking for more than a quarter of a century. Chanel Watches, official timekeeper of Monocle Radio.
2: 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It's Tom Webb here on Monocle Radio. It's Thursday, the 16th of July. I hope you've been having a fine week. Now, we've just heard the briefing with Chris Chermak. You can listen back online or wherever you get your podcasts. But coming up, we're going to be bringing you the latest edition of Monocle on Design, where Australian designer Henry Wilson tells us why perfection is not something he strives for. Later, we'll have Meet the Writers with Georgina Godwin, featuring Ben Fascini, the author of Other People's Children. And then we'll turn to the stack with Fernando Augusto Pacheco as well. That's all ahead here on Monocle Radio. But first, here are the day's main news headlines. A protest in support of Ukraine's defence minister is taking place near the president's office in Kyiv and a number of Ukrainian cities. His removal from office risks throwing uncertainty into the army at a time when Ukraine is in one of its best positions in the war for months, having halted the pace of the Russian advance with long-range drones. The United States is imposing 25% tariffs on imports from Brazil after finding a range of what it deemed unfair trade practices by the world's 10th biggest economy. The tariffs will take effect July 22nd. Exempted products include coffee, beef, oranges, and orange juice, as well as some oil, gas, and energy products and aerospace parts and components. Taiwan's President William Lai has expressed solidarity with independent bookstore owners. He urged the Hong Kong government to respect diverse views after authorities raided two bookstores and arrested five people a day earlier. Hong Kong authorities yesterday searched Greenfield Bookstore and Have a Nice Stay, both in Mong Kok. Seoul has extended nighttime hours at Four Han River public pools until 2200. Amid the ongoing heatwave, operating hours have grown from the previous 1800 closing time. A total of 150,000 people have reportedly visited the Han River's pools and water parks in the 26 days since their June 19th opening. I'm Tom Webb, and that's the news here on Monocle Radio.

0: This is Monocle on Design, a show where we discuss everything from architecture and craft to furniture and graphic design. I'm Nick Manise. On today's program, Australian designer Henry Wilson on creating objects without prescriptions. And Vitra's Rolf Fellbaum on why friendship is the key to stronger work. All that coming up on Monocle on Design. Grace Charlton, hi. We're in the same place. This is so exciting. London.
1: Yeah.
0: We have been in the same place for like a few weeks. I feel like these are rare moments.
1: Also, I'm not travelling for the coming weeks. Are you?
0: Bonkers. Yeah, I'm travelling. But mostly holiday, which is quite exciting. We've both done little UK holidays in the most recent weeks.
1: Yeah, we're exploring this glorious land.
0: So tell us about where you were. Have you learned anything about this country that we call home?
1: So I went to Kent over the weekend, and it was honestly like being in the south of France. It was so sunny, so hot. I was by the pool. I got the most horrific sunburn.
0: Un-Australian. That's un-Australian.
1: Really un-Australian. But I think I just went in with a mentality of like, oh, the sun's not that strong here. And then I just got fully toasted.
0: I didn't get toasty. I think we might have kind of hinted at this. I was in Wiltshire, like a wonderful, wonderful kind of 2 hours from London, staying at this amazing new hotel called Teffont House, which is the first hotel by the Beckford Group, this amazing group that has a bunch of pubs kind of to the west of London in the countryside. Absolutely wonderful. But it was a remarkable place to stay, just partly because it was really well thought through. Charlie Luxton, who's one of their founders, who kind of led the design process, worked really closely with Ilse Crawford at Soho House. So we'd seen kind of her process. There's this kind of wonderful British sensibility to the design. I also like the fact that it was a village hotel, not a country estate hotel, if that makes sense. So it was kind of embedded in this small village called Teffont. You kind of got to feel like you're kind of part of village life, which is really, really nice.
1: Were there any TVs at this little village hotel? Were you able to watch the football?
0: Did I talk to you about this?
1: No,
0: because I took the TV out of my room. It's this kind of complex thing where...
1: Wait, sorry, you took the TV out of your room?
0: Yeah, I just asked them to
1: move it out.
0: Unplugged
1: it?
0: Yeah.
1: So you just left like
0: because it was the
1: cables
0: it was
1: dangling
0: kind of
1: from the wall.
0: Wonderful interior. We had this amazing view from our room over like a rolling countryside, and I just felt like I was going to be tempted to watch the football if the television was in my room. Instead, I actually wanted to really experience the space. So I actually moved the TV out or asked them to move it out of the room. And it meant that I stared at cows for hours, which I think did wonders for my brain. See how relaxed I sound right now? Are you getting that?
1: So relaxed. You got the TV removed. You're such a diva. That's so funny. Just don't turn it on.
0: No, I wouldn't be able to resist the temptation. But
1: so you didn't watch it at all? Like at all?
0: You
1: watched the highlights next day.
0: Watched the highlights. And I was kind of tracking the football. I mean, have you dived into it? Are you supporting England?
1: No, not really. Hot take. I was supporting Norway the other night as well.
0: Really?
1: In a group full of English people, and I had to like really pipe down at one point when I was like, oh, how exciting would it be if Norway actually got through to the next round? And everyone was like, no, it wouldn't be exciting at all.
0: Because I think I feel the same thing. I think is it an Australian thing where you're kind of brought up to not want English sports teams to do well?
1: Yeah, I think so. Also, like living in London, it's quite disruptive for me when England wins.
0: I'm scared. I'm scared of like what will happen to the streets if England win.
1: Yeah. Although I don't really have anyone to support anymore because Australia's out. Switzerland out, heartbreaking.
0: They did well, they fought well.
1: My Scandinavian countries all gone out.
0: Some of them never even made it in to start with. So it's
1: I'll support France now because I think they'll win, to be honest, and I'd rather just support a winner.
0: You have been watching lots of the football. Is there a favourite stadium that's kind of jumped out? This is an area that I absolutely love. But yeah, is there one that you're like, I want to go there, I'd love to go see a game in that stadium?
1: Well, I think it's quite weird is a lot of them are in the US and they have stadiums, or stadia, plural, built for American football. So they're a lot bigger and there's like a lot more space. Have you noticed this? There's like a lot more space between the pitch and the actual seats. And it just seems massive. Some of them are even like air conditioned. I know a big topic this World Cup has been the heat and combating it and how like better airflow can be brought into these stadia. So it's definitely like stress testing how sports can be enjoyed. A part of me just thinks like surely move the World Cup to not during the summer, just do it in the autumn or the winter. It makes more sense. But then you're like messing with the different leagues and the championships and on and on.
0: They've already shown they can do this. Qatar moved to November, that World Cup. So I think there's potential for it. This is like quite a fascinating discussion. This is something that I love. Like I'm like a Labrador. If there's like a ball moving, I will watch it and I will potentially chase it. So like any sport kind of sucks me in. I can't help myself. And I think to your point, these American football stadiums, you kind of see these massive walls in the arenas where they don't necessarily have like immediate pitch side fans. And I find that kind of fascinating. But I think the other thing, if you look at stadium design more broadly, I prefer a stadium design for a specific experience. I think that's actually one of the wonderful things that the US does really well. If you look at their baseball stadiums, most of baseball isn't played in like these multi-use stadiums in much the same way we're seeing kind of American football and soccer, just for clarity, played in the same stadiums versus, yeah, baseball is played in a completely different stadium. And it means it's configured to the particular experience of that game. And I think that massively enhances it. This is an amazing opportunity to talk about Perth, because in 2018, they introduced the new Perth stadium called Optus Stadium. It is a multi-use stadium where they play football and cricket. And it meant that as a sports fan, I went from watching it at the Wacca, which was the fastest cricket pitch in the world. You know, it was this amazingly run-down stadium with like a higgledy-piggledy range of grandstands, but it had this character and this charm. In much the same way Subiaco Oval, where Australian football was played, had similar character. It was, you know, all these kind of stands stitched together, all of them built at different times, this history kind of baked into the site. When we moved to the new stadium, it was super exciting. It was so comfortable. You could easily get around it. It was built for the crowds and the capacity. It lacked a little bit of soul or character. And I think that's what I'm still kind of struggling with. And maybe that becomes the challenge for any of these stadiums. It's like, how do you balance the need of modern sport? The reality is this is a huge business and you need stadiums that support that, with this need or this desire for character.
1: I mean, is there such a thing as a beautiful stadium? They all kind of look like bird nests.
0: I have one, and I think this is the benchmark. It's the Adelaide Oval. And what they've done is they've kept like these old kind of key parts of its character. They've kept the grassy hill where you can go and sit. They've kept the old cricket scoreboard. But then they have this amazing new Western grandstand. I say new, it's probably about 10 years old now, but this Western grandstand that was designed by Hassell in collaboration with Cox Architecture to Australian practices. And it did strike that balance, I guess, between modernity and the expectations of the modern spectator, with the character that you get from sitting and watching cricket or now football on a grassy hill with this scoreboard. I mean, do you have a favourite?
1: Okay, with the stadium, I think it's just sort of memories of going there that matter and make it beautiful. I don't really necessarily think that it's the design.
0: I disagree. I think you want things to latch onto. For me, at Perth Stadium, there's nothing for me to kind of latch onto.
1: When you
0: it's
1: say
0: all very
1: latch,
0: clinical.
1: Maybe you want a good beer bar.
0: Well, that's it. And maybe it's just having points of difference that are fascinating. I can't believe I'm going to say it, but Tottenham Hotspur Stadium in North London actually has some wonderful features to it. They have this massive long bar that sits under one of the grandstands at the far end, and there's no other bar like that in the Premier League. They have one side of the stadium is just a sheer wall of seats, so you get this great visual effect. It's those points of difference. I think when a stadium is maybe uniform the whole way round, you kind of lose some of that character. I'm almost looking for points of friction or a little bit of ugly in the stadium. That makes it special. So our first interview on today's show is Henry Wilson. He's one of my favourite designers. He's Sydney-based, working across furniture, lighting, accessories and components in metal, stone and glass. I think Australians are really, really good at kind of going out into the world, taking references, taking inspiration and then kind of bringing them back and making them in a place that I guess is, in many ways, is kind of resource poor. Maybe it's better to kind of hear from him in his own words. So let's go to that conversation that I recorded with him in Copenhagen.
2: So I think initially it was very practical. I actually liked to just, I was quite obsessed with sort of practical utilitarian things. And that's where I started getting into sandcasting, because I loved the practicality of sandcast objects. You know, you'd see these either climbing equipment, you know, industrial componentry, like cast widgets that would solve a problem and be replicable. And that led me to sandcasting. But actually, I found that in sandcasting, there was this kind of extraordinary beauty and rawness that started to evolve from this, the process of just pouring these metals in this really kind of quite brutal way. Like, you know, there's just a centuries-old process of using this kind of wet sand, oil impregnated sand, to cast metal into and break the sand off. And I just became a bit kind of fascinated with the results we were getting from that. And then that led me to this foundry that I started working with in Australia. They only did componentry for, you know, fuel bowsers and trucks and various things. And I kind of had this moment where I thought, hold on, like, if we could make a home object with this process. It was a very, you know, organic process to suddenly have this line of products that just grew in a way that I wasn't really expecting. And I think that's been kind of part of the charm of it.
0: So exploring process and how things are made also kind of dictates what you end up producing?
2: Yeah, totally. We'll use a polishing process, a casting process, and you know, we'll get pushback from the guys in the foundry who will say, oh, this is too thin, we're getting holes in it here, we're going to have to, and we'll think about the form and the shape, we might redesign it. So you're kind of constantly going back and forth. And the other thing is, I don't want to make something that is a pain in the ass to make. Like, you know, you're kind of thinking about all the people who are using this product. You don't want to make something, this falls into two categories. It's like, you kind of got to consider the person making the object, you got to consider the person using the object, and you got to consider the person who's eventually going to be left with the object, and are they going to have to get rid of it or sell it or repurpose it some way. So I try to keep these things in mind, like these objects, their use should be sort of abstract enough that you could, you know, use, say, the Vidposh, which is like a little key tray. But, you know, people put buttons in it, or, you know, they might, someone, you know, I've seen it over at someone's house and no one has coins anymore, but they might have their phone in it and keys. And like, I feel like jewelry, you know, I try to, like, I don't want these things to be too prescriptive. Most of our cast pieces are one material. They're effectively an ingot. You can melt them back down and reuse the material as virgin. So it sort of has this kind of process that, you know, they could find their way into any part of your life.
0: I mean, tell me a little bit about that kind of balancing act between the sculptural and the utilitarian. I mean, I've got one of your bottle openers and I'm keeping that in mind. And when you first pick that up, you don't necessarily know what it is. But as you start to use it, it becomes very, very intuitive. How are you walking that, leaving some, I guess, ambiguity and some freedom to its user, but also, I guess, kind of being prescriptive too?
2: Yeah, it's interesting. One, the bottle opener was for a hotel in Brisbane, and Carla, we would discuss it, and they're like, oh, we wanted to do this, like, sort of some little touch point there. And I designed this bottle opener that stands up like a little sort of sculptural monolith kind of thing. And it's a kind of mid-century, you know, it's made, cast in bronze, we hand patina them and then wax them in the same process as that, like a Henry Moore would be conceived, like wax with the same restoration wax. We go through all these steps that a fine sculptor would do. And you're left with, yeah, this kind of hefty little kind of object that it doesn't have a real kind of immediate use to it, down to the point that the hotel said, oh, we're going to have to make a coaster that explains what this is. And I'm like, I feel like no one's going to know what this thing is now. We've made it so ambiguous that, you know, maybe that was too much. But actually, it's still, I think it's fun. I like this idea of, it's a game that I play in flea markets whenever I'm traveling with friends who are often designers, but even, you know, friends who aren't in design, you pick up an object and you go, what is this for? You know, it's lovely to sort of discover what something could be used for. And I like that idea that you give someone that and it's not going to just go in the drawer, hopefully, and be knocked around, but you might put it on your bar trolley and, you know, someone will wander around your apartment at midnight and say, what's this? You know, you could tell the story or explain it. And then once you get it, it's like a bit of an in-joke. You kind of, you know, you understand it. And I think there's something kind of nice about that. I don't want to just say that I'm going around making products that just frustrate people. Like, you know, what are you meant to do with this door? Push or pull it? Like, I hate that kind of concept. You know, I want to be able to be clear with it. But I think in the right place, in playful things, it can be fun.
0: This made me also think of the fact that as society is more and more industrially powerful, you kind of lose those, perhaps those specialties. And I want to ask how this perhaps relates to your practice. Because when I think of you, you know, you're working with smaller foundries, you mentioned even going to these guys that were making playground equipment for the sand casting. What's the risk if we don't work with those perhaps more unexpected makers or the smaller makers?
2: Well, in Australia, it's a major thing. The foundry that I've been working with now for over 10 years, that's sort of third generation now, not in the same family, but the recently the son of who took it over from his father, he's probably in his sort of late 20s now. And, you know, he's built up this business and taken on a lot of the previous customers. And now Homewares and what I'm doing is a major part of their business. And it's really put a new spin on a new leaf to all of that stuff. And it's tricky because, you know, a lot of the componentry goes to China. You begin to get this brain drain where you actually just can't make anything. And I see that a lot in, you know, manufacturing in Australia and even working with architects and designers. You know, if you're trying to do anything special, there's a handful of people that can do it. And that is a real shame because I think it just limits people's thinking a little bit. It kind of surprises me how impractical people have become. Like, you know, even just explaining to someone how to put a picture on a wall, you know, you met with some pretty blank faces when you start talking about wall plugs that go into a concrete wall and then the screw will expand inside the wall plug to like force it open. You know, look at people who would just think I'm from fucking Mars. You know, I'm like, this is just a very simple, but there's quite complicated things happening in that process. I just take time to think about that. And I think a lot of people just sort of have got no touch on the reality of the built world. The built world has become just something that they walk through.
3: How do we stop, I guess, walking through it? What do you see as a solution? I mean, is this also reflected maybe in the scale of your own practice? It's expansive, it's global, but it's a compact team.
2: Yeah, and look, you know, we've got 10 people now, industrial cross between lovers of the arts and design world who might maybe work in sales or administration roles. And then we've got, you know, people in graphic design and people who've studied industrial design. And industrial design isn't really a degree that you get and walk into a job these days. We interact with industrially designed objects all the time, from the cars, from the trains, from the toothbrushes, from everything. Yet, how many industrial designers do you meet? You probably meet quite a few, but most people, you know, if you walk into a party at a pub or, you know, at a friend's place, no one's going to say they're an industrial designer. Like, it's, you know, it's sort of like, it's kind of the random, like a really strange profession. When you hear the name, you think, oh, there's a lot of stuff out there, but no one, like, who's doing it? So people are always really interested in it. When you talk about it, they're like, oh yeah, you know, and they're always giving you their thing or their little object they like. It is, I think, important that, you know, we've got this now quite big team for me, and we've, you know, employed a lot of people who I think would otherwise have maybe found jobs that were even further unrelated from what they studied. And yeah, I hope it just kind of feeds a bit more of that back into other roles and other positions in Australia. I might move off and do something else, which would be really exciting for me as well.
3: I mean, you said you were digressing there, but I actually think you were hitting on quite an important thing. I think people not coming into or meeting industrial designers does make a difference. And I think one of the big things I'm interested in is, you know, I think about your work, the hours that go into ultimately making something that sometimes can look quite simple. I mean, how do we raise people's awareness and kind of make the case that people should care about things that they're coming into contact all the time with, whether that's a bottle opener or a door handle or a mirror? How do we make people think about that perhaps? Yeah.
2: Choose the vices, cigarette lighters.
3: Ashtrays.
2: Ashtrays. I mean, I've done a few of those. I love cigarette lighters as well. They're such a lovely little machine. But yeah, look, a lot of the resonance with our products is that they actually are also all very different. You know, we joke in the office a little bit. It's like, you know, if you don't like the finish of your bronze lamp, just wait a week. Like, it's the things we make move, they change, you know, the finishes evolve. If you're by the sea, you know, and people come back to us and they're like, oh, you know, I lived in Surry Hills, which is sort of inner city suburb in Sydney, and I moved to Bronte, which is by the beach, and, you know, this lamp that I bought from you's gone, like, you know, a dusty red color. Because then I'm like, oh, that's really interesting. And then I go, we can refinish that for you. I mean, it's endlessly refinishable. These things could sit at the bottom of the sea for 100 years and be refinished. So, you know, it's not an issue there. And they're like, no, I actually kind of like it. Like, it's this, like, I've never seen one like that before. And I'm all for that. Like, it's not for everyone. Like, because I think the bigger companies can't have that kind of, you know, you just can't accept that kind of variation. Like, if you're doing that and, you know, you're a major retailer, people are going to be pissed off that their lamp that they bought for, you know, one house doesn't look like the one they've got in the other house. But we have the ability to tell that story. And the feedback is that they have these connections with these products and they like them, and they have a kind of quirky, you know, undefined use. I mean, some of them have very defined uses, but, you know, they do feel like they're sympathetic enough and they're not sort of too attention grabbing that they can't live in your life as tastes change as well, which is a big thing. You know, you can continue to live with these things. They're not too kind of precious or they're not too vocal in that format that need you to constantly interact with it.
3: Sort of encouraging people to love living with an object and letting it develop itself.
2: Yeah, I mean, this is a big part of this has been the hardware that we're doing, which is now part of the business. And we started making these little door pulls. And I thought, oh, we'll do these as a one-off. And it's just been really successful. And part of that has been, you know, with the, you know, kitchen making and manufacturing and cabinetry has just become so roboticized and perfect. So you're like, you build a kitchen and it just is all so crisp and so kind of like, you know, new that you can't really differentiate an IKEA kitchen from, you know, the fanciest new kitchen from, you know, the Italian maker or the local cabinet maker. And we noticed that there were just people who wanted these hardware, and it's not overly sculptural hardware, it's still rooted in kind of mid-century classic kind of proportions and componentry, but they are unwaxed, untreated. You know, the dishwasher pull is going to wear differently to the pantry pool because, you know, you're grabbing your dishwasher with a wet hand and the pantry is, you know, so that one's gone a bit brighter and a bit more. And, you know, there's just been such a lovely kind of feedback from people that want to give those touch points and their parts of their house that they're using, give them a little bit more life. And you see it perhaps more in Europe in the older house. We're sitting in a room now with like solid brass door hardware, and you can, I like that idea that, you know, you can see where the privacy snib is being used, you know, it's brightened up and the handle, you know, there's, I think that those kind of tactile moments, subconsciously you react to them and you go, you know, you wouldn't come in here and rip all those door handles off. They're going to be there here till the next person takes this place. Trying to put things in there that imbue these kind of homes and kitchens, I mean, that's probably do a lot of that, with a sort of timelessness that hopefully grow with them and feel like they're a little bit more sympathetic to life than, you know, all of that crisp stuff that you just have. You know, it's kind of like the iPhoneification of products, like they're just all so virgin, sterile.
0: That was Australian designer Henry Wilson. Grace, he said that he makes objects that aren't too prescriptive. What are your thoughts on this? Is it, how does that work? Because I guess for it to be designed, there also needs to be an element of function. How does that work for you or chime for you?
1: What does it mean? I mean, I was sort of pondering it when I saw it in the script. Objects that aren't too prescriptive. Does that mean it's more of an artwork?
0: I think that's it. I've got one of his bottle openers and it's kind of beautiful and it works as almost this standalone monumental object on its own. I've got it actually resting on my kitchen counter because it's just a nice thing to look at. But then you kind of pick it up and start to intuitively work out how to operate it. And I think that's what he does really well. I think he almost, there's almost a duality to his work where it can a lot of the times function of just a beautiful art piece almost. Part of that is driven by his amazing work with materials. I mean, he's working with metals, he's forging things himself. So you've got that kind of side of it. And then you've got the fact that at the end of the day, this is just like a really solid bottle opener. And I'm just using that as one example. Let's change gears here. Let's move from the, you know, otherworldly into the practical kind of things.
1: So next up on the show, we have an interview with Rolf Felmbaum. He's a chairman emeritus and member of the board of directors of Vitra.
0: I spoke to him during Art Basel, actually. He talks with this amazing perspective on everything from, I guess, the kind of social side of design through to the actual industry and working side of things. He's grown one of the most amazing furniture companies in the world. So he's just fascinating. I think that's what made this conversation so exciting.
4: With 16, I was translating for my father when he met Eames and Nelson because he didn't speak English. And then with 19, I was in America, worked for Herr Miller for a couple of months. So I met, of course, Eames, Gerard, Nelson. And then as a student in the 20s, I was involved in the making of the Panton chair. I was friend of Werner Panton. So I was a bit involved. But then, yes, I had enough and went to do other things. I went to Munich to film, not very successfully, by the way, and worked for the architecture chamber. That was okay, but not something you want to get for the rest of your life. And same way my parents concerned, now we're really getting old and we have to retire. My brother said, okay, let's give it a try. And then we did it and it became fun and it became a real project after a while, you know, and then I loved it.
3: I want to ask a little bit about that other strand of your life because it feels pertinent now. I'm going to possibly say this wrong, but Simonism.
4: Well,
3: it feels relevant now.
4: Well, for me, it was very relevant. I wrote my thesis on that and, you know, Saint-Simon was a so-called utopian socialist, and it was a mix of socialism and technocracy. And, you know, that was before Marx, because Marx divided the working world into capitalism and workers. But him, he was before that, he said, no, there's the working class and the leisure class. And the leisure class was in the people who don't work, aristocracy, the clergy, the owners who didn't work themselves, the lawyers, the politicians. And he wanted a society where the industrialists and the scientists would be in charge. And of course, linked to that idea is that you have to have also a cultural mission as an industrialist. I always felt part of my task, if I have this incredible opportunity to do these things, is to do them well. And so that was an influence, yes, sure.
3: So is that how you kind of see your work at Vitra still? This cultural ambition and this industrial ambition coming together?
4: That, you know, it's work on, it's industry, it's work, it's a business. at the same time, it's more than a business, a project. For me, it was also a project of which business was the motor, the economic motor, but to allow many other things to do.
0: Because I guess I read this quote that it was about, this principle was about men being engaged in meaningful work. And I guess I wanted to throw that back to you. What has made this work meaningful to you?
4: Well, I like the people I had to work with, you know, I worked with. I was very fond of, from the beginning, it started with George Nelson, with Werner Panton, and et cetera. In the end, almost all the designers I worked with became friends. So it's very enjoyable to work with friends and doing something and finding this overlap between their interest and your interest, because the designer doesn't work for the company. His or her own agenda, and the company has its own agenda. If you find an overlap between these two agendas, they even have some social interest in, then you're on the right track. And I enjoyed that very much. So it was actually, for me, it was a great time. And then to be able to build, I was always interested in building and architecture. It was, of course, an incredible opportunity. If you can do that, you know, I had my brother, of course, as co-owner. But otherwise, I didn't have a committee. I didn't have politicians. I didn't have other people who sort of had an opinion. We could do what we thought was right.
0: I like this idea that every building, you've said this before, every building is an opportunity, an incredible opportunity, yeah, or a missed opportunity. How have you made sure that you haven't missed opportunities?
4: Well, I'm not sure. Maybe I make a terrible mistake. Looking back, none of the buildings that were made are now an embarrassment. It could be you pick a moment, you fall in love with a certain idea, etc. And then later you say, what did cross my mind at the time? But yes, every building is an opportunity. If you don't use that opportunity, it's a pity, because you put something on which has no character, no, it doesn't add to the site. What a pity. And actually, it's very easy, because you have to find, of course, an architect that you like. And then you have to make a partnership. I'm the client, you're in my service. That doesn't work. You have to say, we are partners in this project, and we have to find the best solution that works for you and for us. Again, this sort of overlap. So if you do that, it happens very well. It always does. And in the end, a better thing, a better solution than you ever could imagine.
0: I like it. There's a theme of friendship and work that kind of runs side by side with your work.
4: Absolutely. I mean, that was my luck. So I worked always a lot, but for me, it was sometimes stressful, of course, because you have problems, many problems in a business. But then you have this relief of working with people you like.
0: And then I guess I'm curious too, just kind of building on that, you've had this amazing track record of identifying great architectural talent before perhaps others have cottoned on to it. Zaha Hadid is, I guess, the big one. She hadn't really had much built before you started working with her. Did you realise you were identifying talent, or were you falling in love with an idea, a notion?
4: You know, it was encounters. I met through Oldenburg. We did a sculpture for my father's 70th birthday, and we commissioned one. I'd always talk first about furniture. We did a little beaver, which was a chair. And then came architecture. With Zaha, I also saw in Blueprint, I saw some furniture. Oh, that's interesting stuff. Never seen anything like that. I contacted Zaha. We tried to do a chair. We failed.
0: Really?
4: Yeah, it was not right. But when we had to do a fire station, I thought, oh, fire station. I mean, for the fire workers. That's something that has to do with danger and speed. Ah, that would be something for Zaha, hopefully. And it was, you know. So every project came was an encounter, an idealization of somebody, of course, because you had to admire these people to work with. Why were they just there at the moment? And I was lucky to open the right door, you know.
0: There's intuition and luck kind of combining.
4: Yeah, I would think so, yeah.
0: I guess in terms of this campus has also become a place for you to share some of your own collection, some of your own work. I'm curious, this notion of collecting, I mean, how do you look at this? How do you decide which works are worthy to add?
4: I wanted to sort of reconstruct the history of the relationship with Eames and Nelson before we started to do their products. We started in 57, but they had done, of course, products before, which actually were no longer in production. I was attracted by people who had a similar idea, like designers' construction. And that led to Prouvé and to Aalto. So the first group of people were these three, as were Charles and Ray, and Aalto and Prouvé. Then I looked to, where is Wells? There's Rietveld and Breuer. And then you go further back, there's Tonet and the Shakers. And then you sort of step, you go to a present. In the end, I was interested at the museum, of course. It became more institutional, because it's no longer private. It's the collection of the Vital Design Museum. But, of course, you find that furniture, especially the chairs, is such a mirror of the time, both in production, society, status, etc., that everything becomes interesting, also everything with a certain originality, even if it's not your own taste. Collect things that maybe you don't like particular, but they're relevant for this idea of representation of a time, because, when everything will disappear except what is collected. So one day these things are what people will see and think of that time. So you want to represent the time, even the aspects of the time you are not particularly fond of.
0: Japanese robots, are we going to find them in there? I hear this is your personal obsession.
4: Right. That's right. I always like toys. I mean, I like the idea of the play, of game, because, the child is always under pressure of the parents and the people who educate. But when he plays, she can be free. She can be the boss. She can rearrange things. And I think play is a source of creativity, great place also. So I became interested in toys. I was also influenced by Girard and Eames, who played, and also for folk art. I'm interested in the creativity of the people, not of the great authors. We have them on the campus, etc. They are in museums, but I'm very interested in folk art, in the creative of the normal people, and I find it fabulous.
0: That was Vitra's Rolf Fellbaum there. He talked a little bit there about the idea or the theme of friendship and work as an important part of productivity. Do you think we live that every day?
1: Oh, you and me? Of course.
0: Yeah, dude. Is it something that we should be thinking about, though?
1: No, for sure. Working in an office and having people that I get on well with on the editorial floor of Midori House, including you, Nick Minis, I just think

0: Greenfield with help from Steph Chungu. I'm Nick Manise.
1: I'm Grace Dalton. 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
5: 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Here she is with Miss Moore.

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0: 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Here's Bom Motivo.

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1: You're listening to Monocle Radio in association with Chanel Watches. Seven times stronger than steel, the J12 ceramic is unmatched in its resistance to abrasions over time. Yet its greatest strength lies in its softness. Polished with diamond powder, it feels as smooth as silk against the skin. Combined with the Caliber 12.1 manufacture movement, the exceptional material embodies all the expertise and cutting-edge technology of Chanel watchmaking. An invincible softness that becomes one with whomever wears it. Chanel Watches, official timekeeper of Monocle Radio.
2: It's 1700 in Dubai, 1500 in Berlin, 1400 here in London, and 9 a.m. in Toronto. That's the time on Monocle Radio, brought to you by Chanel Watches. Broadcasting live from Studio 2 at Midori House in London. It's Tom Webb with you here on Monocle Radio. Hope you're having a fine end to the week. It's Thursday the 16th of July and we have so much to look forward to. Still to come, we're going to be joining Georgina Godwin for Meet the Writers, and then we'll have the stack with Fernando Augusto Pacheco speaking with Mina Al-Oribi, the editor-in-chief of The National in Abu Dhabi, before the Monocle Daily is live at 1800 London time with Andrew Muller. And in the next 2 hours, we will have Monocle on Culture for you. It is back on Monocle Radio, and we have your summertime playlist, which Fionnuala Sweeney is standing by to bring you from Studio One. But first, let me bring you the day's main news headlines. A protest in support of Ukraine's defence minister is taking place near the president's office in Kyiv and a number of Ukrainian cities. His removal from office risks throwing uncertainty into the army at a time when Ukraine is in one of its best positions in the war for months, having halted the pace of the Russian advance with long-range drones. The United States is imposing 25% tariffs on imports from Brazil after finding a range of what it deemed unfair trade practices by the world's 10th biggest economy. The tariffs will take effect July 22nd. Exempted products include coffee, beef, oranges, and orange juice, as well as some oil, gas, and energy products and aerospace parts and components. Taiwan's President William Lai has expressed solidarity with independent bookstore owners. He urged the Hong Kong government to respect diverse views after authorities raided two bookstores and arrested five people a day earlier. Hong Kong authorities yesterday searched Greenfield Bookstore and Have a Nice Stay, both in Mong Kok. Seoul has extended nighttime hours at Four Han River public pools until 2200. Amid the ongoing heatwave, operating hours have grown from the previous 1800 closing time. A total of 150,000 people have reportedly visited the Han River's pools and water parks in the 26 days since their June 19th opening. I'm Tom Webb, and that's the news here on Monocle Radio.

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1: Welcome to Meet the Writers. I'm Georgina Godwin. My guest today is a novelist and translator whose work often explores family, memory, and the feeling of living between cultures. Born to an English mother and an Italian father, he grew up between England, France, and Italy, experiences that have shaped both his life and his writing. His debut novel, The Water Breather, won the Authors Club Best First Novel Award, followed by The Incomplete Husband, a story of migration, identity and belonging. Alongside his fiction, he worked internationally on education and development projects for UNESCO, and he's also a literary translator from French and Italian to English. Now, nearly 20 years after his last book, he returns with Other People's Children. It follows Tommaso, a man caught between caring for his elderly grandmother in London and trying to build a life with his partner and her two sons. As family tensions grow, long-buried secrets from wartime Italy begin to surface. Ben Faccini, welcome to Meet the Writers.
2: Thank you very much for having me.
1: And this is such a lovely book, and you just need to look at the back cover to see how much it's appreciated at sentence level by other writers, how beautifully and elegantly it's been constructed. And I want to get into that a little bit later on, but first let's just start off with your influences, because of course you had all these competing cultures. It was England, France and Italy. Tell me about that childhood.
2: Well, quite complicated. And also the sort of mix of languages. So there was always this sense that which language was the one that actually could capture a word best, which is something I try to have with the grandmother of Alma in the book. So she's always looking for the right word, and often the word is in another language. So there's this sort of multilingualism, which was at the centre of my childhood. And there's also, I suppose, this constant sense of being an outsider, being not quite fitting in anywhere, and sort of being sort of beyond the realms of normality all the time. So that also gives you a perspective, different perspective on life. I suppose I was a very imaginative child, I would say. So that produced quite a lot of sort of overthinking, maybe. Mm. So there was all that, I say all that goes into the mix, maybe.
1: Yeah. What language were you speaking at home?
2: Well, so my parents met at university in England, so they spoke English. So we spoke English as a family. But I went to school in France, so I was speaking French with my brothers. And then every summer we were in Italy, we spoke Italian or individually. So it was, yeah. And then occasionally, my mother's completely multilingual as well. So she's very fluid in her identity. So the whole thing was extraordinary, really.
1: What language do you dream in?
2: Well, increasingly in English, but I noticed that it was quite interesting in terms of how language is built. I realised I'm much better at small talk in French, because obviously when I was a kid, like standing outside the school gates, I found that easier just to babble away in French. So it's certain things. I mean, I think in terms of writing, though, I can hear, it's the rhythm of the language. You know, sometimes I can. I mean, someone said to me recently that some of my sentences in English, you can hear the rhythm of French or Italian. So I asked them to pinpoint exactly what they meant, but anyway, but maybe that's the case, I don't know.
1: What languages were you reading in when you were a child, and what sort of thing was influencing you?
2: Okay, so, I was obsessed by animals. We lived in a very rural place, so I had 50 chickens of my own, actually, all named.
1: And
2: I had photographs of each with a name under on my bedroom wall, and I had a feather from each underneath the photograph. So it was quite an elaborate system.
1: I'm adoring this little boy.
2: Yeah, exactly. I suppose I was around 8 or 9 or 10. Maybe I discovered Gerald Durrell, and I just couldn't believe. I actually couldn't believe that there was someone who had lived my fantasy basically already. So I got really into all of those. I then remember very, very distinctly when I was a similar, maybe about 11, I read this, I don't know what it's called in English, Hervé Bazin. It's called A Vipère au Poing, Viper in the Fist. It's the most unbelievable book about this hideous mother and the child, and the mother and the child sort of battle and that completely, I think that lit my imagination more than any other book, probably.
1: And did it make you a writer?
2: Well, possibly. I think the other thing is, I think being out alone on my own in the wild, that's actually what made me a writer. So I had incredible freedom as a kid. So I'd go on my bike and I'd just go into the forest on my own, or I, you know, go and observe animals, or just always on my own. And so that, yes, I think, and somehow, and my father, who was a scientist, he had this worry that I was wasting time. So he kept on saying to me, you know, what are you actually doing today? I'd say, oh, I'm just running through the vines, or I'm in the forest. And so he made me, actually now I'm literally just realised this, he made me write a thesis on chicken behaviour, age 10, like, because he thought that was the only, we have to get something out of this, otherwise he really is, you know, he's going to ruin. So I wrote this sort of observational sort of essay on how chickens behaved. And maybe that was my first ever written piece.
1: I have to ask you a follow-up chicken question.
2: Yeah.
1: Did you have an emotional relationship with them? Can you relate to chickens like you do to dogs or
2: Yes, kittens? I think you can. So I had one chicken in particular called Pistache, as in pistachio. And this chicken, I can't believe I'm saying all these things. Anyway, but so this chicken didn't quite hatch. So the egg was sort of half broken. It didn't quite hatch. And the mother had gone off with the new chicks. And there was this sort of half-opened egg. So I opened it up, and inside was this half alive sort of chick, and I got the hair dryer out and I warmed it and I sort of had it in my pocket, and that chicken became my favorite chicken, and I used to take it to school in my top pocket.
1: And do you think it loved you back?
2: Well, it definitely associated me with something, so it would run towards me, follow me. I mean, maybe it's like the seagull thing, that I was just imprinted on its brain. I felt that I was loved by this chicken anyway.
1: That's wonderful. Oh, well, let's get back on track.
2: Yes,
1: with your,
2: exactly.
1: Your
2: life. Enough about chickens.
1: You're growing up in rural France.
2: Yeah.
1: At what stage do you become a British student?
2: It's quite complicated because my father got very ill, and so we did move to England, and then I went to university in England, and I...
1: What happened to the chickens when you moved?
2: Oh, well, yeah, complicated. They stayed in France, and my mother was there, so it was... Anyway, the whole thing is, tricky period. So I actually studied literature at Bristol, and then I did an MA at King's, and I was... at that stage, I'd already started working for UNESCO. Well, actually, it was a joint UNESCO-UNICEF program. So I was looking at international development, education, and I was actually, my subject area was non-formal education, so education that's outside the classroom, which also fitted in very well with how I'd grown up myself in rural France, you know, sort of. And I worked all around the world. And then I... basically then start, okay, so that's another route into the writing, of course, because I when I started working at UNESCO, my sort of first assignment was to write an exhibition on street children, and that sort of opened that world for me of street children around the world, or children who are outside schooling, or orphan children, or child soldiers, or street pickers, all the children who are trying to scrape a living. And so I'd sort of go around the world documenting their lives. And so there's an element of that in the book. That was quite dry, bureaucratic writing. And I always had this sense that I hadn't quite captured the vividness of these children's experiences. And so I wanted to, in this book, I thought, well, actually, I'm going to try and pinpoint what it was like to see or to witness these lives. And also, by that stage, also, I had children of my own. And so what it was like to, for example, be in Mongolia underneath a street in a sort of air vent or heating vent with 10 children under the age of 10 who've got no parents, who just live these sort of vagrant lives. And then to come back and have sort of cook supper for your own children who were saying, can we watch TV? And kind of, so that was that sort of clash of expectations was very difficult. And I wanted to sort of bring that into the story.
1: And so when you're doing this very fact-based job, how does fiction grow out of that? Tell me about writing your first book.
2: I suppose, I think all of my books, the three novels, have come from an emotion, trying to capture a feeling or emotion. So The Water Breather was about this... a child who everyone said was me. Obviously, there's a lot of imagination in it, but a lot of invention. This kid who travelled around in a car in Europe, which was some of my experience. So I wanted to actually capture what it was like for a child to feel out of control being driven around Europe and to live in his mind. So that was that. And then The Incomplete Husband was about, I wanted to capture what it'd be like to live with regret, or to like constantly feel that you had made wrong decisions or that you were missing something, you were nostalgic. And so I explored that. And then with this book, Other People's Children, I started with three quite strong emotions, one of which is the one I just said about not quite capturing the lives of, in a vivid way, of these street children. And also the other one was that my Italian grandmother lived in London, and I would sort of be travelling around the world and I'd come and meet her, and she was fascinated by where I'd been and, you know, everywhere around the world. So I'd tell her these stories, but I never really asked her about her life. And I had this feeling that I was in this sort of whirlwind around the world, and she was in this very still flat and sort of immobile. But actually, I think she wasn't, because she sort of fed off my stories. So there's that. And then the other emotion, I suppose, I wanted to capture was this idea of hiding your past, or hiding this, not being able to live unless you rewrote the story of your life or your narrative. Yeah. Mm-hmm.
1: So, but before you get to Other People's Children, there's a long break in your fiction.
2: There's definitely a long break, yes.
1: What were you doing?
2: Well, I was working for UNESCO a lot, so I stopped being full-time UNESCO and I became a consultant. And then I did a period working for UNICEF. I travelled around Morocco, writing a report on education in Morocco for about a year. So then I started getting into literary translation, and then I translated novels, and then I also teach creative writing. So there's that. You know, I'm sort of constantly juggling. And then also I was quietly writing that at weekends or in the evening, and kept on thinking, okay, now I've got it. Now, and then I thought, no, I haven't quite got it. So then I'll go back. And so, yeah, there was all that going on. Yeah.
1: I'm fascinated to find out more about your translation. What draws you to translating other writers?
2: Well, just first and foremost, and there's another aspect to, of course, what I was doing, sorry, I should have mentioned, which was that I worked for a lot of publishers reading novels to see if they should be translated. So, and also I've worked a lot with a literary scout called Kukla Maclehose. So I've read hundreds and hundreds of books. So I've worked for Maclehose Press. So there's
1: love Kukla and Christopher.
2: Exactly. So they're my sort of guardian angels, and so I've worked for them also, but in parallel to all this as a lot. So reading, and then I kept on reading translations and thinking, well, maybe, and I resisted it because it was such a obvious thing that I should do. And Christopher would always say to me, why don't you translate? And I go, no, I'm not right. Because I also thought if I go down the route of being a translator, I won't go back to writing. And in fact, the opposite happened. I think by translating other people's works, I sort of got the courage to go back to fiction and think, okay, well, I do have the tools, and I can do this, and maybe I can bring all the strands of my life together in this, in some fictional form, particularly with French, because of this sort of very having inhabited French as a language as a child, I can see what I can feel the sentence, as it were, in English. I know this is how it should be. I feel like this is right. And actually, there was quite an interesting moment when The Water Wheel got translated into French, and it was published by Gallimard, and I went and met the French translator, and we went through the text. And at one point, I said, "The thing is, we can't have this word here." You know, it was about. There's a scene in the kitchen, and she had put kitchen, rather than just kitchen top or like table, she'd put plan de travail, means like worktop. And so I said, "The thing is, I can't go for that. I can't have the word worktop in my novel. Sorry, I'm really sorry. I just can't." And then she said, "What do you mean?" I said, "Well, I would never use that word in French." So we had this sort of thing. I mean, it must have been terrible for her, poor her.
1: Why didn't you do it yourself, though?
2: Because I don't think I don't think that would have worked. No. I think that would have been too tricky. And also, I'm too near to it. I think I wouldn't be able to step back from it. So I think translation took me back into fiction, my own writing, yeah.
1: I was interviewing Daniel Hahn recently, yes, about his book, If This Be Magic, and he was saying that translation is about changing every single word and changing nothing at all.
2: Absolutely. It's the transparency. It's you want to be invisible, but at the same time, you are a funnel, you're a conduit. So it's a bit like being possessed by the original language and then trying to sort of have it come out in slightly differently, but the same. Yeah, exactly.
1: But
2: yeah.
1: I mean, you are as much the writer of the book as the original author.
2: Yeah. Well, yes. I mean, that's, well, yes and no. I mean, I think now, having done both, I mean, you know, I realise there's very different skills employed, you know, by writing a book yourself and translating. I mean, there's a huge responsibility when you're a translator, but actually when you're the actual author of a piece of fiction, you are much more in the front line. You know, you're sort of, you can't really, you're going to, because at some point when you're translating, you go, okay, well, I don't really agree with this sentence. I wouldn't necessarily, but, you know, you just go, okay, well, it's not really for you to fiddle too much. You've got to just bring it out into the world. You've got to give birth to it in a way, but you're not, you're more of a midwife than a mother, if that makes sense.
1: Yeah. Does translation change the way that you write your own sentences? I mean, you were talking about rhythm and language earlier, and I assume that sort of plays into
2: it. Well, it must, I think, also in an unconscious way. I think just certain sentence structures, you feel, maybe it gives you a certain boldness. I think there's a sort of, you go, okay, you know, you don't have to stick to subject, object. Sorry, you know, you kind of go, okay, here's some really exciting sentences. Here's some, I mean, there's an Italian writer called Michele Mari. I don't know if you know him. His sentences are just unbelievable. And you kind of go, okay, why am I being so boring? Why am I being so dull? Let's go, you know. So yeah, I think it gives you a sort of daringness, I would say. Yeah.
1: I mean, in this latest book, In Other People's Children, there isn't a sentence here that doesn't feel polished. Everything in this book has been thought about and possibly thought about in different languages. It's an extraordinary work. But it wasn't linear the way you produced this book, was it?
2: Not at all, no. And actually, the other day I was talking to someone about it, and I realised that the actual sentences I had started with are now in the sort of penultimate chapter at the end. So I really, really struggled with how to start this story. I knew what the story was, but I couldn't find a way in terms of time, you know, like on a sort of scale of time. And then I realised that actually what this book is really about is there is no time. You know, it's about the malleability and the flexibility of time. So then I suddenly, once I'd realised that, I realised I could be a bit bolder. And so therefore I just started just with a sort of bang, you know, this is it. This is how it starts. We're in. Well, actually, it's a door that doesn't open, but it's in the story. But actually, I had a physical door, and that really helped me sort of. And also, I sort of pictured it a lot as a sort of series of blocks in my head. You know, I saw it like, you know, like children's sort of building blocks. And so I'd walk around with it in my head like this, sort of shifting things around. And actually at the beginning I wasn't even sure whether we should, with the publisher, whether we should have chapters, whether it should be just a series of sort of interlinked vignettes, or also almost like, you know, sort of scenes, a series of interlinked scenes. And then again I revised it and thought, actually I prefer to have chapters. And then we must have numbered chapters, and then we thought no, not numbered chapters. Then we just went for the sort of capital letters at the beginning. So it's a, yeah, the sort of structure and was very important, yeah, and quite hard to get right. A lot of shaking around, then going back to something, yeah.
1: But of course, there are dual timelines going on.
2: Absolutely, yeah. So there's the contemporary London, and then there's wartime Italy, yeah. And what I wanted to get across, without revealing too much, was that through the rawness of emotion and through the vividness of memory, they are almost the same in the same time. Yeah,
1: you were talking about your grandmother earlier, and of course Alma is the grandmother in this book. What kind of relationship does she have with Tommaso?
2: So she has raised him, and she came to England in 1946, and she has brought up this child herself in a very sort of individual way, in her way, with her sort of openness and attentiveness to the world. And she's highly protective of him. She's doesn't quite understand what he's doing in the world and doesn't really want to know, because it frightens her. She's very worried about his trips abroad and all that. But she's, the way she protects herself is by taking refuge in her imagination in poetry and literature and a lot in plants and vegetation and nature. So even though she's in this top floor flat in this mansion block, which I imagine somewhere off the Edgware Road, somewhere towards, you know, heading north, a sort of crumbling Victorian red brick mansion block, although she's not in the world, she's frightened of the world. Although she's not in it, she recreates the world in this flat. And so the flat is a very dynamic, it's like the epicentre of the world, even though at the beginning you might think it's cut off from the world.
1: Yeah, of course this is all echoing what you told us about your own life earlier, so I wonder how much of a role memory plays in the book.
2: Huge. I mean, it's the central plank, I suppose. But also what we remember and how we remember it and how, what are the stories we tell ourselves. So Alma, the grandmother, is telling herself one story and telling other people one story. And Tommaso himself is also telling himself one story. And maybe it's not the right story. Maybe the stories don't even match. And I didn't want to have too many flashbacks, obviously, because that's easy with memory. But so I wanted to work slightly differently. So the flat, again, if being in that flat was also very useful, but that in terms of stretching time back and forwards, because everything was a reminder of the past, but also it was very much in the present. So, yeah.
1: What did you discover about Italians living in Britain during the Second World War?
2: Italian families, right? It's quite complicated because they came to Britain, then they went back to Italy, came to Britain. And so there's a sort of to and froing between Italy and England in my family. And my great-grandfather, Marco, was imprisoned on the Isle of Man as an enemy alien during the Second World War. He was interned, which, as far as we know, he was anti-fascist. So it was quite a bitter blow to be locked up, even though he was opposing the fascist. So I don't know anything more than that, but from that I built this whole story of the experience of internment. I also read quite a lot, quite extensively. I went to Clerkenwell, I went to Little Italy. There's this amazing Italian church. And then I got very interested in the story of the Arandora Star, which is this boat which sank in July 1940. It was torpedoed by a German U-boat. So the British put 800 men, enemy aliens, on this boat to send them to Canada, to another prisoner camp. And it got torpedoed and nearly 700 Italians died. Most of them obviously completely, well, all innocent probably, but anyway. So, and a lot of them came from Bardi, which is the area where my family are from in Emilia-Romagna. So that, talk about memory again, memory, I think that sort of horror in a way inhabited my imagination, inhabits the imagination of many people from that area. And also this sense of injustice. Also, people who sought refuge were then shipped off and then torpedoed. And so, and then there's a whole, in the book, there's a theme of water and sinking, and that's a big thing as well. So I all these things were very, you know, you take a little kernel of truth and then your imagination plays with it, you know, and you don't really know what you're doing with it. And then suddenly it becomes obvious that this boat and this sense of being wronged or not being understood, or being, and again, the outsider theme was very strong. Yeah.
1: Tell me a bit about inherited trauma then, or epigenetics even.
2: Yeah, well, it's tricky. It's very tricky. And I think, again, without sounding really sort of, what do you call it? Sort of, what would you call it? Spooky. I would say, yeah, sometimes I had this experience that when I was at King's in London on the Strand, I would always go and sit in Queen Square in Bloomsbury. And I realised there was an Italian hospital there, but I didn't really put two and two together. But actually, my great-grandfather worked there. And so I was going to the place where he had been. And when I was walking around London, often I get this sense that the dead are sort of sitting on my shoulder. Yeah, I definitely get that. And when I go back to Italy, I get it very, very strongly. I get this sense that somehow I've got to honour the dead. So I think that's how inherited trauma works, I think, for me. I mean, obviously, in my work, I've seen it. I mean, I'm not comparing myself in any way, but let's make sure that between me and also child soldiers or anything like that. But, you know, you meet children who've been through extraordinary things, whose parents have been through extraordinary things, you know, and I think that, Yeah, the child knows, basically, children. I think in the book I say children know the pattern of unhappiness, and I think that's right. I think that's exactly right. I think children pick up 100% on something without even putting words to it, without putting even images to it. They know, they understand, yeah.
1: How can we stop that? How can we stop this cycle?
2: I suppose it would start with an acknowledgement of that, I suppose, because there's also this repeated, also people who inherit trauma tend to, you know, express it in ways that aren't necessarily peaceful as well. So there's that risk as well. So, the transmission of trauma is.
1: This book is also about a blended family. Tell us a little bit about that side of it.
2: So Tommaso has a relationship with a young woman, Madeline, and she has two young boys. And initially they are quite hostile to him because, you know, he's the boyfriend and the mother's divorced, so there's a bit of competition. So I wanted to bring that out as well, you know, other people's children. This idea of raising children other than your own, what is a biological family, what's a blended family, whose responsibility is it to raise a child? I think that's a common theme between this book and also my work at UNESCO. So this idea, children are our collective responsibility. So I had this very seminal moment, which is not in the book, but I was in Cairo. I was working in the garbage tips of Cairo with the kids who work there and doing non-formal education, so literacy. And I was in the main area of Cairo one day when we were in a traffic jam, and there was a little girl who was knocking on windows of cars, and then people would wind down the window or push the window, and then she'd tell a joke, and if you laughed, she would ask for money. She must have been about 6 or 7. I mean, if anyone has been inspirational to me, it's that child. So I thought, okay, what is it to be? How can she invent stories? How can she invent jokes in the traffic, in the sort of noise and unbelievable pollution and hecticness of central Cairo? She's weaving in and out of the cars, telling jokes. And she was actually caring for a younger brother who was behind some sort. So I thought, she's actually an adult. She's more adult than any adult in the car. So it was all about role reversal and who's, you know, so, but in a way, this idea of children and adults and responsibility for children was absolutely central to everything, yeah.
1: Mm. Ben, when you look back at your first fiction 20 years ago and then this book, are you the same writer?
2: No, I'm not at all, I think. Well, I think I was very naive with my first book. I think I was a bit innocent. I wrote it in the evenings at UNESCO. I'd sort of click onto my computer and I would sort of write this story about this kid and travelling around Europe. And I suppose I didn't... I thought, okay, if someone likes it, someone likes it, you know. And it was a bit looser, I think. But I wasn't quite as... I hadn't absorbed as much literature as I have now. So now I think I can see different ways of doing things and how sentences can be brought out in a better way. And obviously teaching creative writing, which I've done for the last 10 years. And sometimes the students, they come up with extraordinary images and sentences, and you just go, you know, I can see that they're uninhibited. And that reminds me that when I was, my first book, I was uninhibited, I think. And now I think I just want to be able to drink in that freshness I see in other people and go, okay, that's what I need to try and capture. That's what I need to try and tap into. So I'm a very different writer now than I was, but I think at the same time I slightly miss that freshness. And as you say, the sentences are quite polished. So my wife would tell me probably that I'm obsessing a bit too much. But I want things to be works of art, yeah.
1: Does that mean it's another 20 years till we get your next work?
2: No, absolutely not. No, I'm going to try not to. I mean, my children are a bit older now, so hopefully they won't be such a hindrance.
1: last question I just have to know. Do you still have chickens?
2: I don't, and I really miss them. But I can go to the London parks and observe birds, but it's not quite the same as having a chicken in your pocket.
1: Ben Fortuny, thank you very much indeed. Other People's Children is published by Granta, and it's out now. You've been listening to Meet the Writers. Thanks to my producer, Steph Chungu, who also edits the show. And you can download this programme and previous episodes from our archive on our website or wherever you get your podcasts. I'm Georgina Godwin.
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0: That was Carousel from Canons, a Los Angeles-based indie pop synth-pop band formed in 2013. 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
1: You are listening to Monocle Radio in association with Chanel Watches. Seven times stronger than steel, the J12 ceramic is unmatched in its resistance to abrasions over time. Yet its greatest strength lies in its softness. Polished with diamond powder, it feels as smooth as silk against the skin. Combined with the Caliber 12.1 manufacture movement, the exceptional material embodies all the expertise and cutting-edge technology of Chanel watchmaking. An invincible softness that becomes one with whomever wears it. Chanel Watches, official timekeeper of Monocle Radio.
2: It's 2100 in Jakarta, 1700 in Istanbul, 1500 here in London, and 10 a.m. in Montreal. That's the time on Monocle Radio, brought to you by Chanel Watches. Broadcasting live from Studio 2 at Midori House in London, it's Tom Webb with you here on Monocle Radio on Thursday, the 16th of July. Now, Anita Rotter will be taking over from this very studio at the top of the hour. She's going to be bringing you the latest edition of The Stack with publisher Dino Simonet talking about his latest projects. After that, we'll be hearing about the challenges and opportunities of the energy transition on this week's edition of The Foreign Desk, before we're live with the Monocle Daily at 1800 London time. We also have Monocle on Culture. Yes, it's back. And because it's summer, we are taking a look at this year's best beach reads. And Fionnuala Sweeney is standing by in Studio One with your summertime playlist. But first, let me bring you the day's main news headlines. A protest in support of Ukraine's defense minister is taking place near the president's office in Kyiv and a number of Ukrainian cities. His removal from office risks throwing uncertainty into the army at a time when Ukraine is in one of its best positions in the war for months, having halted the pace of the Russian advance with long-range drones. The United States is imposing 25% tariffs on imports from Brazil after finding a range of what it deemed unfair trade practices by the world's 10th biggest economy. The tariffs will take effect July 22nd. Exempted products include coffee, beef, oranges, and orange juice, as well as some oil, gas, and energy products and aerospace parts and components. Taiwan's President William Lai has expressed solidarity with independent bookstore owners. He urged the Hong Kong government to respect diverse views after authorities raided two bookstores and arrested five people a day earlier. Hong Kong authorities yesterday searched Greenfield Bookstore and Have a Nice Stay, both in Mong Kok. Seoul has extended nighttime hours at four Han River public pools until 2200. Amid the ongoing heatwave, operating hours have grown from the previous 1800 closing time. A total of 150,000 people have reportedly visited the Han River's pools and water parks in the 26 days since their June 19th opening. I'm Tom Webb, and that's the news here on Monocle Radio.

0: Now, for a closer look at the news, earlier today on The Briefing, we were taking a look at Pew's latest research. US President Donald Trump is very fond of saying that his country is respected like never before. But a new survey comparing attitudes towards China and the United States would suggest there's been rather a clear shift in the other direction. The Pew Research Center in Washington has found that China is now viewed more positively than the US in more than 36 countries surveyed, with some of the clearest shifts among erstwhile allies in Europe. James Chambers, our Asia editor, joined Chris Chermak with the latest.
1: It's funny you say that, Chris, because actually being closer to China here in Thailand kind of feels like people are actually maybe understand the country a bit more. They visit a bit more. They know more Chinese people, more Chinese visit here. So maybe they're a little less swayed by those kind of scary headlines that we've been seeing in the Western media over the last 20 years. So maybe there's just a bit more awareness here of the kind of benefits and the risks. But I would say it obviously differs where you're sitting. I'm sure our colleague Fiona, sitting in Tokyo in Japan, would have have a very different opinion. But here in Thailand, they certainly don't see China as a threat.
2: Well, that is what I wanted to ask you about, James. It's interesting you say that because, yes, of course, in your region, people will understand China perhaps more than they do here. But in this survey, what I found interesting was actually that a lot of those countries near China do see it as more of the threat. It's Europe that has turned against Trump and the United States, but South Korea, India, Japan, the Philippines, they all still see China more negatively. Is that because of the risks as much as even if they understand China the way you're describing?
1: Yeah, that's right. As you mentioned, there was about 37 countries included in this research across the world. The Pew Center spoke to about 40,000 people, and only six countries had a more favorable view of the US than they did China, and it's the ones you just went through there, and they all happen to have disagreements with China at the moment. I mean, the Philippines and China have their big issues in the South China Sea. Japan and China have a long history. And then you have places like India and China and South Korea. So it's no surprise that those countries are strong US allies in for Philippines, South Korea and Japan have more favorable views of China. The one that I was curious by was Poland. Poland still seems to fly the flag for America at the same time, as you said, most of Europe is now seeing China more favorably. So it's not accurate necessarily to say that countries in Asia close to China, have a less favorable view. I would actually say that most see China more favorably. And you can understand the reasons why. I mean, a lot of the Muslim majority countries here, like Pakistan, like Indonesia, like Malaysia, I mean, the difference in how they view China and how they view the US can be quite staggering. But when you look at why, I mean, the war in Gaza was a huge thing for those countries. Obviously that's done huge amounts of damage to the US.
2: I think it's interesting that, too, the way you describe it, James, the fact that clearly this shift has come from some things that the U.S. has done, whether that is Gaza or other actions, Iran, for that matter, as well. It's less about China itself. But, I mean, I'm curious, even when you mentioned some of those Muslim countries, I mean, China has a big Uyghur population, which it has not dealt with terribly well. So, I mean, do you get the sense that, I don't know, might this shift back again if China acts on some of its own either territorial ambitions or just sort of its treatment of other countries and its own populations as a still authoritarian government?
1: Yeah, that's definitely a question for those countries to answer, because when the whole the Uyghur human rights issue was really at its peak, they certainly weren't as vocal as they have been now in defense of Palestine. I mean, if you look back at that time, you know, maybe the US was always doing very well in highlighting, I guess, a lot of the things that the bad things that China was doing. It was definitely winning the information war. And the problem, I guess, the change that's happened now is that I guess the US is less able to go around the world lecturing authoritarian countries on their human rights record because the veil has been lifted a bit on what the Americans are up to. And as you mentioned, I mean, the Iran war, snatching the Venezuelan leader, trying to, you know, suggest that they're going to take Greenland. I mean, these have all been huge changes in American foreign policy. And I guess, you know, they've made global news and people around the world are, I guess, a bit more clear-eyed about what Washington is up to. You mentioned Donald Trump using the word respect. I guess the word you'd probably use more now is fear. I mean, this year alone, the US has been responsible for a lot of chaos around the world. And this, you know, this survey was done in February to May this year. And, you know, America is just responsible for a laundry list of chaos.
0: That was our Asia editor, James Chambers, speaking with Chris Chermak earlier today on The Briefing. And you can get that full episode on our website or tune in tomorrow. The Briefing is live at noon London time. Now we're going to talk about summer beach reads with Robert Bound for Monocle on Culture.
3: What is this thing? Is it serious? Is it art? All those questions, spoken and unspoken, that relationship with the viewer really matters.
4: This month saw the opening of Anish Kapoor's eponymously titled show at London's Hayward Gallery, which explores the artist's wall-expanding, sense-bending, visually enticing world.
3: It links, if you like, to the other big question of art, which is both the sacred and the ritualistic.
4: The Hayward was the first public gallery to host a major survey of Kapoor's work in 1998, and this show sees his return almost 30 years later. Curated by the Hayward's outgoing director, Ralph Rugoff, the show is one of gargantuan proportions and includes new and seminal works that gloop and bleed and fall into voids and turn us upside down, probing the visitor to think about sculpture as bodies in space and to think about themselves, perhaps, in similar terms. I was lucky enough to visit the show during its installation week and get a tour from the artist himself and Ralph Rugoff. So today, on Monocle on Culture, with me, Robert Bound, we invite you into the world of Anish Kapoor.
5: The thing that's very interesting about Anish is that he is singular. He doesn't fit neatly into any specific art historical category, and yet he sort of touches many. Because it's abstract, it allows people to interpret it in any different way, which is, makes him an extremely international figure. There's inherent spirituality, but it's not religious. There's inherent sensuality, but it's not erotic as such. There are all these different ways in which he engages an audience that are very powerful.
4: Some notes there on the enduring career of Anish Kapoor from Alex Logsdale of the Listen Gallery, whose father Nicholas signed up the artist in the mid-1980s. Anish Kapoor was born in Mumbai in 1954 and has mainly lived in Britain since the early 1970s, reattended art school in London, and soon hit upon a range of styles of sculptures mainly, but painting also, that play with the substantial and insubstantial, the mass and void, the there and the not there. Kapoor has worked with this Is It or Isn't It in huge shows across continents while representing Great Britain at the Venice Biennale in 1990 and in his own Venetian Palazzo, no less. He's also known for his large-scale public artworks. You may have viewed yourself in his enormous Cloud Gate in Chicago or spied the top loop of his ArcelorMittal Orbit Tower poking out from the top of the former Olympic Park in London. His work, recognisable as a brand, has sold a lot for a lot. He works in dark reds, his own patented brand of Vanta Black, and with mirrors. Oh, and he also likes blobs of stuff. His works can be as large as his themes: birth, death, woman, man, the almighty. He believes we're all spiritual, God-fearing souls, and witnessing some of Kapoor's works might convince the floating voter on that too. We'll hear from the man himself shortly, but first we go to Ralph Rugoff, who curated the show.
6: Well, Anish, you know, knows the Hayward. He had a show here in 1998. Yeah. He comes to our exhibitions. He understands the building very well, which he regards as a challenging space, he tells me. But I think it's an ideal space for showing his work. So he came with a lot of ideas of what he wanted to show. One of the things that I think is very striking about these sculptures is that they show you the kind of fragility of the human body, right? What we look like when you tear our skin apart and pull out our insides. And those are images which people around the world are seeing in war zones all the time. And we've had a horrible war in Europe for the last 4 years. So I think these things feel particularly shocking. Also, they're objects, they're not images. You're in the room with them. You see what looks like pools of coagulated blood in these trays. Sometimes they're almost pouring out of the spout. So the paintings, which also all have openings of one kind or another, right? And those openings you can interpret as wounds. Some of them might suggest vaginas. Others could be portals to other dimensions.
7: They look
6: cracks.
7: A bit like, they see this in sort of sublime religious art as a portal to the gods. We see this as a rent in the sky, right?
6: Well, because most of them have a sense of light in the middle. And he's used gold leaf or this, you know, a yellow paint that's coming out. This one does look like blood pouring out of an opening. And Anish has made a lot of work that seems to hover around the idea of like menstruation and fertility. So, yeah, all these things are linked in ways that it's impossible to completely logically dissect.
7: You as a curator, Ralph, have put these the paintings and the sculptures together for the first time in this room.
6: Well, I just wanted to see something that would be a counterpoint. Even though it picks up the theme, and these, like I said, do look like bloody wounds, but bloody wounds with a golden heart that suggests there's some kind of transcendent light also available. Because these works are quite dark on their own. I mean, I find them utterly fascinating because there's so many different forms that they don't literally depict bodies, but you can recognize things that look like body parts in them.
7: I just wanted to go back to the use of the space and you kicking off this, knowing you were going to have this survey show of Anish's work. As you say, he's got big, grand, bold ambitions, obviously. We've sort of talked about the fact that this looks like, in certain rooms, it's going to blow the ceiling off your gallery here, Ralph. Is that...
6: You're referring to the inflatable sculpture?
7: Yeah, exactly. Yeah. It's interesting. You've obviously got such a lowdown on how different artists use and react to and resist the space that's offered here at the Hayward. It must be fascinating to go from one artist to the next to see how that's done. How would you describe how this is done today?
6: Yeah, no, it is. I mean, the Hayward, because it's got these very robust volumetric spaces and you feel physically the architecture here, that's why I think it's a great place for someone like Anish, whose work also gives you a very physical feeling of how you're occupying space, how the work is occupying that space. So when you walk in the door and there's this giant red inflatable that looks like a kind of flat tomato, it's so big you just get to see about 40% of the curve on one side, right? And to see the other side, you have to go into another gallery where it becomes cherry tomatoes because they're squeezed through the pillars of the Hayward. Or it's some kind of strange brutalist corset, right?
7: Yeah.
6: Because they're almost breast-like shapes. So all these references come up in Anish's work, where there's a sense of the body being referenced, but also you're keenly aware of how you are now occupying this space differently, and you're feeling this, the pressure of this inflatable, which is pushing against the walls of the Hayward, yeah. Right?
7: And it's so concrete. It's so, yeah. It's got such a kind of robust muscular architecture in places, your gallery, yeah. That it does feel like it's having a bit of a fight in a really satisfying way, right?
6: Yeah. No, I mean, yeah, if you could inflate that a little further, maybe the building would gain a couple of extra square meters of space.
7: Yeah. And I wondered about you must have a long relationship with Anish Kapoor. What's the nature of that relationship, friendship?
6: I first saw Anish's work when I was living in Los Angeles, and mm-hmm. he had a show there sometime in the mid-90s, I think. And then I got to know him when I was living in London a little bit at the end of the 90s. I've been to his studio off and on over the years. We've kept in touch. And he's always been very supportive of the Hayward as an institution. So it was nice before I finally sign off at the Hayward to bring him back for this second visit. And, you know, he responded by also wanting to make some very ambitious new works. And so I think somehow, you know, this show brings together maybe 5 distinct bodies of work. And I think as you make a journey through it, there are connections between them. But at the end of the day, almost all the work really invites you to look very carefully at things. And then you're also just having, you know, part of our sensual awareness is an awareness of how our bodies move through space. And he's always playing with that. And I think, you know, there's a sense of mystery to the show. I mean, Anish's interest in the idea that on some level we're all religious beings, meaning we're interested in what's beyond what's in front of our noses and what we can see. But I also think I could be wrong about this, but I think sometimes there's also a sense of mischief where, I mean, you know, he wants to pull the rug out from under people's feet, and the mischief is not for the sake of mischief, it's towards trying to get people to see things differently. But, I mean, having people walk into a gallery and suddenly they can't see anything except this giant red curving field, to me, that's a little mischievous.
4: Well, let's hear from the mischief maker himself. At his wonderful new show at the Hayward, here is Anish Kapoor.
7: Anish, thank you very much for having us. We're starting where everyone will walk into the Hayward to see this show, and we're in a place of no small ambition. In fact, this work can hardly be kept in the room. It feels like it's going to blow the roof off the Hayward. What are we looking at?
3: A big red inflatable that fills and changes the space. It's occupying, let's say, at least 3/4 of the room.
7: Just enough room for both of us in here with it.
3: Indeed, indeed. And I'm interested in the way that as you walk into the room, there's a visceral, physical, what is this thing? Is it serious? Is it art? All those questions, spoken and unspoken. That relationship with the viewer really matters.
7: I know that a lot of your work, as you say, has riffed on the visceral, has had a discussion about the sublime, summed it up from time to time. I feel like we're doing all of those things here, but with, as you've said yourself, perhaps an unserious material. Mm-hmm. It smells good in here as well, doesn't it? The rubber. But is that something you wanted to do, to make people, they come in and it's, people will be smiling, people will be grinning from ear to ear in this room.
3: I understand. The work's called All of Nothing, which I think explains, in a sense, what it is or what it isn't. And the other thing about this object is that you don't know it yet, but you're not seeing all of it. That it's, the way I've lit the room is disappearing into darkness. Mm-hmm. It's going into the dark recesses of the other side of the room. Now, we know that this gallery, if you've been to the Hayward before, has a big ramp that goes into the other side of the gallery. Well, the ramp's not visible any longer. So the architecture's completely changed with All of Nothing here.
7: And the nothing, I suppose, is the inside of this thing is just fresh air.
3: Exactly.
7: I'd love to go back to the idea of nothing and go through to the next room, which contains some of your your dark works, your voids. Shall we walk through to here?
3: Please, let's do that.
7: We're in the second room here at the Hayward, Anish, and we're surrounded by your voids, these depthless, none more black works that invite... Well, what do they invite in you? They seem almost like a mirror. I wonder whether you see more when you look in a void as you do in the mirror.
3: They are spaces full of darkness. So they're not just holes. They're not just empty. They're full. And I think that is really, really important.
7: The darkness, density of them.
3: Exactly. Yeah. The darkness comes right to the surface. Many, many years ago, I'd been making pigment works, you know, with, on the floor. And then I felt, oh, I need to do something else. One day I went into my studio, and I don't know where the idea came from, but I decided to make myself a bowl. So I just made a bowl with my arms, let's say, a meter and a half off the floor. And then I was just, what am I doing? What am I making a bloody bowl for? What am I going to do with that? Anyway, I decided to put it on the wall and to paint it a very, very dark Prussian blue. And to my astonishment, it was not an empty bowl on the wall with a dark colour in it. It filled up with darkness. And that felt like a huge discovery. And I've obviously worked with that notion over many years in different ways.
7: The works in this room seem to perfect that idea, I suppose. You accidentally dove into this thing, and it's become quite an obsession, I guess.
3: Exactly. And I think one of the things it taught me was that there is such a thing as the non-object. So the object, obviously, I'm a sculptor. I make stuff, objects. But they always live with the parallel non-object, the object that's present and not present. I mean, I'm thinking very much, of course, in terms of one's own body. This thing, this my body, describes me in a way. And then I close my eyes, I'm in a different place, I'm a different scale. Everything changes. And I think we all know that. And it goes, I suppose, to very, very fundamental questions about the self, about consciousness, about, you know, some stupid, obvious questions like, where was I before I was born? And obviously, where do I go after I die? These things, these notions, if like philosophical, religious notions, link to the object in a very, I think, very profound way.
7: This is a survey show. When you see these works which invite introspection, do you feel like you're surveying yourself? Do you feel like you're being surveyed? It's what they call a show of this type, but it means something. It seems like it must mean something to you.
3: At one level, yes. Mm. But, you know, for example, there's a work here, Descent into Limbo. Should we
7: go
3: and look at it?
7: Careful how you go.
3: Exactly. So, Descent into Limbo, the title is after Mantegna, the great sort of Renaissance, or early Renaissance artist. And it's, of course, Christ's descent into limbo. He's standing at the edge of a cave and about to go into the underworld or into the meta world or whatever we call it. This is a space full of darkness, often described as a black carpet on the floor. Let's have black carpet in here. And the point is to get it to do that, to be so dark and intense that it's an object sitting on the floor or in between the floor and somewhere else. It's not a hole. And I think that tension is really important. Immanuel Kant, the great philosopher, of course, talked about the sublime. And the sublime, you know, is this sort of poetic deep space that is far away. The two viewers, I'm thinking of Caspar David Friedrich painting, you know, two viewers looking out into the distance. But also, it's full of utter terror and danger. It's the loss of self, isn't it? That sense of... And to me, of course, that's where it is. This is where it is. In Descent into Limbo, the idea that goes to the centre of the earth. It is empty and yet completely full.
7: And it's so beguiling and attractive. You must... I know that you did this with your Chicago sculpture, Cloud Gate. You sat and sort of had regarded people regarding that sculpture to see how people worked with it, interacted with it, what they did. You must have done the same with this. Are people trying to catch this thing out, or are they willingly falling into it psychologically, do you think?
3: Well,
8: I think there's all of that, both of those. There's, if you like, the illusion that the work offers, and then when I first showed this, it was a documenta, a show in Germany in 1990 or 92 or something, early 90s. Anyway, it was a concrete room, 6 meters by 6 meters, let's say, with a void in it, bigger than this one, in the floor, Descent into Limbo. And of course, the doors closed, and in those shows, close the door, there's a huge queue. And this guy, I happened to be in the room at the time, which is really weird. Anyway, this guy said, oh my God. He walked into the room, he goes, oh my God. Oh, I've been waiting in line for 45 minutes. You know, I've done a lot of things in the name of contemporary art, but just 45 minutes to look at a black carpet. I can't stand it. He was furious. And he was so, so angry, he took his glasses off and threw them at them, thinking there's a black carpet, it'll, you know, get my glasses. Of course, the glasses disappeared. And then he went, oh, like this, in utter terror, I promise you, in utter terror, and almost hugged the walls.
9: Yeah.
8: To me, that was...
9: He's your perfect customer.
8: Total success. So, across the room there...
9: So this is a different kind of mirror.
8: Indeed.
9: An actual one.
8: A work called Iris. Mm-hmm. And it's another concave form that is a space full of mirror. So, having made, if you like, spaces full of darkness, I wondered to myself, in that same period of time, or somewhere around there, whether if a space was completely mirrored, a hemisphere was completely mirrored on the inside, what would it do? And it's a space full of mirror. What I mean by that is that it's actually coming out of the wall, isn't it? It's actually emerging from. So it's both a hole and not a hole. It turns the world upside down.
9: Yeah.
8: It turns you upside down as you view it.
9: We all look
8: miniaturized and
9: like
8: upside down.
9: Bats, sleeping bats.
8: Exactly.
9: Don't we? In this work. We're going to end our conversation in the third room.
8: Good, please.
9: Which we've had a sneak peek of. And walking into it is still going to be shocking.
8: There are basically four works in general.
9: Yeah.
8: The first one is the other side of the inflatable, all of nothing. The architecture has three columns and the two walls on either side, giving four spaces. And the inflatable bubbles through the space, pushes out. So in one's head, at the first instance, there was that very big form that we were looking at before, very simple, big, huge volume. But then it becomes this volume. How do the two fit together? I'm interested in, if you like, posing that problem to the viewer about what is this? And what is it? It's almost biological, isn't it?
9: It does. It feels like almost an ooze. Like we're going to be inundated in this gallery.
8: Precisely. This is...
9: huge stalactite. Yeah.
8: Mount Moriah. Of course, it's the mountain on which Abraham supposedly at least wanted to kill his son Isaac, which he didn't eventually do. And then there's a painting on the wall, and these three sort of plastic objects that are veiling, plastic which is veiling visceral, oozy gunk.
9: You will never enjoy a gelato again, Mr. Kapoor. And there's something of Bacon's apostles to these perhaps as well, right? There are these, the idea of viscera, of human meat. Mm-hmm. Is this the life within? Is this what we...
8: So we've been... I mean, I have these two sides to my work, and one is geometric, perfect, and or maybe even three sides. The other is, if you like, the void object, the non-object. Mm. That's one vision of the interior. This is a whole other one, which is visceral, bloody, physical, oozy, I don't know, whatever it is, you know, all that stuff, the stuff of the interior. I'm deeply interested in it because it links, if you like, to the other big question of art, which is both the sacred and the ritualistic. And I think that's where it sits for me.
9: Those geometric or more seemingly mathematical, perfect, man-made shapes, and you seem to invite the idea that that's on a different intellectual plane to the work that's the where you feel like you've hacked off a piece of something or someone organic.
7: I guess I'm wrong in that, because these things feel like they're coming from a really spiritual, gnarly place as well, from within you, within all of us.
8: Good.
7: Right?
8: That's the whole point. That is the point.
7: Do well to keep people from...
8: touching them.
7: Getting involved with these.
8: Let's see.
7: They're going to be absolutely stunning. This room, I feel... there are many, obviously, other rooms in this show. Before we go, it'd be nice to just... we won't go up there, for it's raining today, but the amazing sculptures you have on the roof here at the Hayward, they look incredible. This feels like they're in exactly the right place. They're up closer to the heavens than anything else. Mm-hmm. Do they all come from the same spiritual well within you as an artist?
8: Yes. I mean, you know, I've been exploring geometric form for many years, and, of course, concave mirrors, which is very, very important. I mean, there's a work up on the terrace called Tsunami, which is, at one level, a very rational geometric form. But when you see it up there, it's hard to work out the geometry.
7: Yeah.
8: It doesn't reveal itself. And it's almost, dare I say, like an AI object. It's not an AI object, by the way. It's very physical, very real. But it does this strange thing, reflecting the world, turning it upside down, and then reflecting itself, and you have this strange series of images that I must say I didn't know that would happen.
7: Yeah.
8: And that's part of the joy of making the work, is to allow it to reveal itself, if that makes sense.
7: Indeed. Yeah. And just finally, some artists I speak to don't want to let their work leave the studio because they want to hold it close to their heart. They don't ever know if it's quite finished. I feel your work exists so beautifully on a huge stage such as this, to the point where, as we discussed, it's not even big enough to hold these things in it. Do these things for you come alive when they come into contact with viewers, with people discussing these things, with you being able to walk through a huge space like this and experience them yourself?
8: I must say, I feel, and I have said thousands of times, I have nothing to say as an artist. I'm not interested in having something to say. We live in a world that's a total, total mess. We've done horrid things to it. But it's not... I speak about it as a human being, as a conscious, living person in this awful situation. But I don't want my art to talk about it. Why? Because I feel there is a much more important inner conversation. I have a practice, I go to the studio, I do my thing every day, and out of it things emerge that have, if you like, other languages. And what I try to do in them, or what I want for them, is that they engage the viewer. You know, my favorite quote at the moment is Paul Valéry, who a great French poet, who said, a bad poem is one that falls into meaning. Therefore, what's a good poem? And we have to ask, you know, a good poem has to be something, a poem that sits between meaning and no meaning. Between, is this a poem? Is this art? Is it really like that? Or, my God, look what's happening here. I didn't expect that. I don't know what part of me that's engaging with. Or some such conversation. That's the real, if you like, job of the artist, according to me, or the job of the poet.
7: We will finish where we started, Anish, with a smile on our face while we scratch our heads. This is beautiful. Thank you so much for showing us around.
8: Thank you, dear. Thank you.
4: Anish Kapoor in his own words there. Anish Kapoor is on at the Hayward Gallery until the 18th of October. And bonne chance, too, to Ralph Rugoff, who announced his departure

0: London at the top of the hour. But first, I'm handing over to another colleague. We're going to Studio One, where Fionnuala Sweeney is standing by with your summertime playlist.
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0: 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Here they are with Mama Zala featuring Simi.

0: our favourite here on Monocle Radio, Disco Life there from Say Shishi. Aniti Riotta is here next with the headlines, and then it's The Stack.
1: You're listening to Monocle Radio in association with Chanel Watches. Inspired by racing yachts, the J12 reconnects with its original inspiration and its original world, water. Both immensely soothing and peaceful, yet capable of unlimited strength. It is this breadth, balance, and singularity that define the intrinsic values of the first unisex sports watch by Chanel. A sensory icon designed to transcend horizons that has shaped the world of watchmaking for more than a quarter of a century. Chanel Watches, official timekeeper of Monocle Radio.
2: It's midnight in Hong Kong, 1800 in Kyiv, 1600 here in London, and 11 a.m. in Miami. That's the time on Monocle Radio, brought to you by Chanel Watches. Coming to you from Studio 2 here in Midori House in London, I'm Anita Riotta, taking over the mic from Tom Webb. Coming up this hour, Fernando Augusto Pacheco sits down with Mina Al-Araibi, editor-in-chief of The National in Abu Dhabi, on this week's edition of The Stack. Then we'll have The Foreign Desk with Andrew Muller, this week discussing the scramble for critical minerals. That's in an hour's time. Then at 1800 London time, we'll assess the day's biggest stories with our panel on the Monocle Daily. We'll be enjoying the usual great music as well. That's all coming up right here on Monocle Radio. But first, here are the day's main news headlines. The former head of Italy's motorway operator has been sentenced to a 12-year prison stint over the collapse of Genoa's Morandi Bridge in August 2018. 57 individuals were on trial, including company executives, engineers, and transport ministry officials. The most serious charges include multiple manslaughter and criminal negligence counts. Americans will no longer be able to fly directly home from the Democratic Republic of the Congo. This under a new process outlined by U.S. officials amid the ongoing Ebola outbreak. Americans departing from the DRC will only be able to return to the U.S. 21 days after leaving the country. The successor to East Eye, the inspection train used to ensure safety of Japan's railway operations, will debut in 2029 under the name SOAR. It's based on the latest model of the bullet train and will be capable of conducting inspections at a maximum speed of 320 kilometers per hour. And finally, BTS members have taken to the stage in soccer jerseys during the European leg of their world tour. Known as Bloke Core, the trend of pairing vintage and contemporary soccer jerseys with everyday streetwear has evolved from a niche aesthetic into a mainstream fashion movement. Those are today's headlines here on Monocle Radio.

0: It's time now to get the latest from the world of print media. Here's The Stack.
1: Hello and welcome to The Stack. This week I speak with two interesting characters from the publishing world. The first is Mina Al-Arabi, editor-in-chief of the National Newspaper. And the other is publisher Dino Simonat from Simonat and Bayer. Enjoy the show.

0: From Midori Housing, London, this is The Stack, 30 minutes of print industry analysis, and I am Fernando Augusto Pacheco. This week I was in Abu Dhabi for the launch of Monaco's July-August edition. And while I was there, of course, I had to visit the headquarters of the United Arab Emirates' leading English-language daily newspaper, The National. At the helm of the paper is Iraqi-British journalist Mina Al-Arabi. Here is my conversation with Mina at her office. Mina Al-Arabi, what a pleasure. We're meeting in person. Mina, just tell me more a bit about you. You've been working at The National since 2017, right? So it's 10 years next year, right? So tell us, how did you came here? You were not based in Abu Dhabi before, were you?
1: I was not based in Abu Dhabi. So first of all, it's wonderful to have The Stack here at The National's newsroom in Abu Dhabi. So thank you for making it. And it is genuinely the most amazing job to have, to be the editor of The National. I was not in Abu Dhabi. I moved to the UAE for The National and have stayed with it ever since. I landed in Abu Dhabi on the 1st of March, 2017, at 7 a.m., London flight. My first meeting was 12:30 p.m. on the 1st of March, 2017, and I haven't stopped working since. And it's great. But we relaunched The National on the 1st of July, 2017, under the ownership of IMI, our parent company. So I came as the relaunch editor. I had 4 months to work with the IMI team, and we relaunched it. And we have our newsroom now in Yas Island in Abu Dhabi. We were in a different newsroom when we first relaunched. But we moved here a year and a half, and it's great because we're at the heart of where so much happens in the world. You know, that's the joy of leading a newsroom in a city that is so dynamic and so much at the heart of what's happening globally.
0: How would you say The National sits in the context of a media landscape here in the UAE? Because it's a super respected newspaper, but how would you compare how important it is?
1: So I think The National is incredibly important for the UAE and beyond. So I always see the UAE as our home base. It's our home turf. It's where we have to get it right. We have to tell the story. Our tagline is The Middle East Explained. And The Middle East Explained really is a reflection of how we're trying to explain what's going on in this incredibly dynamic, very different region where we have some cities, some communities thriving, and others unfortunately continue to be under the pressures of war, sanctions, and some are up and coming. So, you know, the story of Abu Dhabi is completely different from the story of Sana'a in Yemen, different from the story of Damascus in Syria. And it's great to be here and seeing that. But it's important in the UAE. Any given day, our readership on our website, 40 to 45% is UAE audience, and then the rest is international. And to be telling the story of the UAE, it was launched, The National was launched in 2008, at a time when a lot of ambitious projects were in the planning. So, you know, I always say we were relaunched in 2017. A few months later in 2017, Louvre Abu Dhabi opened on Saadiyat Cultural District. And of course, that was years in the planning, just like The National was. And so, it, you know, it was a coming of age for Abu Dhabi and continues to be, you know, a growth spurt, but across the UAE also. In 2017 was the appointment of the AI minister, first minister in the world, Omar Al-Alama, who's still AI minister. Mm-hmm. And we have a good relationship with him. So, you know, being able to look at these moments of AI advancements, sporting moments from the F1 to others, but also telling the story of communities who come here, displacement that's happened and people find homes here, the war, of course, that happened earlier this year. It's not all a rosy picture. It's a very dynamic picture, and we get to tell that story. And I think we're very important because in the English language, we are able to reach audiences that aren't always here, people who fly through, like you are coming through, others who have an interest in the UAE because they've either invested here or have family here or visited or are considering moving here, or actually just interested in what's happening here in terms of cutting edge. You know, we've got MBZ University for AI. People who want to look at education in AI are looking to Abu Dhabi. We have a relationship with them. So I think we are both chronicler of what's happening. You know, the first rough draft of history is being written in The National Daily on what's happening in the UAE and beyond. But also we are a way that people can understand how the UAE looks at and considers global developments. And so if you're in Washington, you would read the Washington Post and see an American viewpoint. Doesn't mean you're the government's viewpoint, but you're through the lens of sitting in Washington. The same with us. Our editorial decisions or my decisions with my colleagues, we're making them here. Our guidelines are very clear. We're, you know, signed up to IPSO in the UK. We're very proud of that. But it is through the lens of understanding the world sitting perched in Abu Dhabi.
0: And it's a very important country more and more. I mean, just being here for a few days, you meet people that just moved, you know, from Russia, from the UK, from India, from Brazil. It's kind of truly global. It's what many cities were perhaps like in the 90s or 80s even, right?
1: It is. The interesting thing about the UAE is it is a country that wants the best people in their fields, in their capabilities, to make home. And it doesn't force you to change who you are. There is very clear rules and regulations in the public sphere, right? And so as a public citizen, contributor, there are parameters that everybody signs up to. And in your private life, your religion, your family, how you live your life is private. Abide by the laws and you're good. And I think they figured out a way of immigration that really does work. And it was really interesting because, again, during the war, you had the president of the UAE, Sheikh Mohammed bin Zayed, say, everyone in the Emirates is Emirati.
2: Saw the posters.
1: You saw the posters. Yes. And the idea behind it is, you can imagine, if it's your home country and a war happens, unless it's really, really bad, most people will stay through it. But people assumed that in the UAE, because most of us came from somewhere, we'd pack up and leave. The vast majority didn't, because they're like, actually, this is home. And it was very clear from the government, there was a signal that we have a duty to protect all of you, citizen or not. And I think that idea, we also felt it during COVID. And so I think it's a very interesting country because it believes in regulated open borders, that you can come and find opportunity here. And the opportunity may be an amazing journalism job, and it may be to help come and construct a monument, and it may be as a health worker. And that path to coming and living here, making a life here, is really important, as is, of course, tourism. And it's incredible the amount of countries that you can get visa on arrival in the UAE because they want people to come through here and feel that it's a place for them. And so I think that I like what you said about the 90s and 80s. It's true. You know, it's sad to see that in certain countries that we would assume would have a belief in open borders, open systems, regulated for sure, but open to the world has gone away. And I think globalization gone right is what you see in the UAE because they're very proud of their Emirati heritage. Many of us feel very proud to be in the Emirates. And sometimes I think people can be very cynical. You know, I came here from London and a lot of Brits are quite cynical when you talk about these things, but actually it's something nice, something to be proud of. And so I think that ethos of, you know, you look at our newsroom and we're looking out into our newsroom now, we have 30 different nationalities here. I have a colleague that moved here from Mexico, and I said, what on earth brought you here from Mexico? And we're so pleased to have you. And he said, you know, it was an adventure, but when he read up, when he looked into the UAE, he had friends who had come here. It was like, you'd be welcome here. And that is the case for many, many people who not only work at the National, but across the UAE.
0: I mean, I just, you know, I'm a big fan of a printed paper, you know, and I loved flicking through today's issue of the National. Tell us a bit more. I know you have a very strong digital presence. How is the print situation here? Is it kind of very subscription-based, or are there newsstands or where people can actually get a copy of the National?
1: So I love a newspaper too. Print newspaper is hugely important. And again, credit to the Stack for keeping people informed and connected to physical media, which I think is incredibly important. And as I say that the National tells the story of the UAE, you know, you look at certain editions of the National, you know, it's a snapshot in time of this dynamic country. So the print is mainly subscription-based. Mm-hmm. What we found during COVID in 2020, there was this sense where people didn't want to touch anything. You know, people were sanitizing whatever came from outside of their house. Clearly, you're not going to sanitize the paper. We didn't have any subscribers unsubscribe. But what we did have, because we sent out letters to tell them that this was in a safe environment, we actually, our first copy of the paper we sent out in recycled plastic with hand sanitizer in the bag, and the letter is saying, we've made sure this is a clean environment. But what we found was that while print subscribers did not unsubscribe during COVID, a lot of places where we used to distribute a lot to suddenly didn't want the papers. Clinics, dentists, airplanes, you know, I mean, flights first were grounded, and then when they restarted, were being very careful what they brought on. And then when COVID subsides, suddenly you have people who are used to the app, the website, and so these companies that had kind of rolled back didn't want it anymore. But it's also a global phenomenon. You go to a cafe before you would absolutely find a couple of newspapers of that day sitting there waiting to be read. I struggle, even when I go to London, it's very rare now that you go and you have those beautiful wooden handles that used to have the different newspapers on them and you'd leaf through them. It is rare now to find a place like that. And it's the same here for many cafes. Instead, you have a QR code for even the menu, let alone a newspaper. And so that's been a challenge. It's something that, you know, I feel kind of sad about, nostalgic about, but also reality that those who love newspapers and magazines will seek them out, which is again why our subscribers are so important to us. But also I believe as we go through the cycle of digital media and AI schlop kind of getting more and more on social media, people will start going back to source. So be it your own media app or website, or, of course, newspapers and magazines. And we see magazines like The Monocle are thriving, which is amazing to see Monocle doing the great work it's doing. So I think for us, it's a belief in print. We will continue to print for the foreseeable future. But also our TN magazine is, you know, that longer shelf life. And certainly people are time deprived, attention deprived. So to try to keep that rigor of a daily newspaper is not easy to get people to commit to that. But certainly we find for magazines or actually for a quality newspaper, I do find that some people tell me, look, we stack them up and we read them over the weekend, because we actually stopped doing the weekend print edition. Mm-hmm. And we stopped doing that halfway through COVID. We made that decision because the weekend was really not where people were picking up the newspaper. So we're Monday to Friday. It's very important for us in terms of reaching the people that count. And so one ambassador of a P5 country, I won't say which country, came to visit me once, and he had an opinion piece that he had with highlighter, pen, and everything, and he had brought the physical newspaper, and he had read it with such intent, and there were notes on it. It's really funny. And so I find a lot of, you know, ambassadors, CEOs, decision makers who take the time, will read the paper, feel an attachment to the paper, and they're an important part of our audience. They're not all, only audience, but they're an important part of our audience. And with every university group that I speak to, students I speak to, I tell them, please get into the habit of buying a paper. The general knowledge you pick up by sifting through a newspaper, you cannot do without. And so I'm also on this kind of mission to try to encourage people to read newspapers, because I think there's something that you can learn. I will say that for us, the physical paper is so important because of the curation element. So I have told you, this is what I think is important. And what we found is newsletters are our new newspaper. We have 360,000 subscribers for our newsletters. And our click-through rate is quite healthy. And so, our open rate rather than click-through. We focus much more on open rate. And this is, again, media lingo. We want to make sure that the email that comes to you are actually opening it. You might not click through because you don't want to leave your email to go to other stories, but you certainly read the newsletter. And so our newsletters have become a really important way, although it doesn't in any way replace the physical newspaper, but the element of curation we found that, especially through newsletters, we're able to maintain.
0: And finally, Mina, I just want to say, are you kind of optimistic for the brand this year? I say optimistic, it's a bit strange to say this word in such a difficult year that we had politically with wars. But how do you see The National at the end of 2026?
1: So at the end of 2026, as you said, I'm nearing a decade here. So I'm hoping, I'm optimistic that my colleagues still think I know what I'm doing. I hope so. Look, I'm concerned about the very fragmented information space we're all living in. I'm optimistic about The National because I think we have the trust and respect of our peers like yourself and of our audience. and our registered users who come back time and again, of our loyal audience, and that we're growing. I'm optimistic that people who want to be informed will look for outlets like Monocle, like The National, like TN Magazine, our magazine, Monocle Radio. That relationship is really important. I'm optimistic that we're seeing more communities being built. However, it is an uphill walk. It's not definitely something that's easy, and it does feel uphill, but I'm confident that we can take that uphill journey forward. And I do think that I'm optimistic for The National itself because of the journalism we've done, particularly in a difficult year for the region, the seriousness, the, you know, keeping my mind steady, amount of people who I genuinely don't know when they know I'm from The National here in the UAE and globally coming up to me and saying, thanks so much for keeping us informed. We really rely on The National because we know that your journalism is to be trusted. And I think that keeps me optimistic that people can see that and therefore will continue to give us their time and attention.
0: Thank you, Mina. For more on The National, go to thenationalnews.com. And now to Paris, where publisher Dino Simonat paid us a visit to our studio in the city to discuss his new book, the revised and expanded new edition of Comme des Garçons Parfum, a celebration of all the scents by the brand. It was a pleasure to talk with him, not only about the book, but also about his publishing company, Simonat & Bayer. Here is Dino with more.
2: So I sit here, I have the latest brand new book in my hand. It's a small book of the Comme des Garçons perfumes from 1994 to 2027. The thing is, when I do something like this, or when I started to develop it, it was like the kid in the candy store, okay? This is familiar to you, no?
3: Yes.
2: So the whole world of these fragrances is, of course, a candy store. It's a candy store for various senses, like, of course, the olfactory sense in the beginning. It's always a surprise. How is something smelling? How it is smelling on you? How it smells on somebody else? And then you have this beautiful flacon, you know?
3: Mm-hmm.
2: You have the beautiful boxes. It's design thrilling, it's graphic design galore, and you have plenty of ephemera like cards, t-shirts, advertisements. It's a whole universe, you know? And because nobody did it before, it's a perfect subject to make a book with it. I mostly make books I would like to buy myself in a shop. So I have to make them, and then I go into the shop and I see the book and I buy my own books. Just kidding.
3: And is it true that you're publishing? I mean, I was reading, there's a tagline that you make sophisticated books in splendid beauty. I like that.
2: It has even a registered trademark on it. No, it's always important that it shouldn't sound snobbish or so, but no. I think the things, whatever you do, like probably your Monocle, the whole Monocle brand, Mr. Brulé, he has a certain level of sophistication, okay? And I think Joseph Beuys, you know, the super famous German artist, he said in German, ohne die Rose tun wir es nicht. We're not doing things without a rose. So it's a bit like everything I do, I try to make with sophistication, with a rose, with the certain something. You know, the point is, a book like this or whatever, it's so much work. And in the end, it looks like it comes as light as a feather. And this is as well a certain sophistication. Like a piano tune by Johann Sebastian Bach comes with a super lightness and it comes easy, but it's so much work in it. So this is a bit what I tried to make, okay?
3: I can imagine. And one thing about this book in particular, and I find it fascinating, is perfume as a visual medium as well. Because sometimes, even if you don't actually smell the perfume, you can feel it sometimes looking at the bottle. Would you agree with me? It's a bit crazy what I just said here, but I'm not sure if... Do you understand more or less
2: yes,
3: what I'm trying to say?
2: Yes, yes. This is what I mentioned before, like the whole package of this candy store. I mean, it's not only the, at the end of the day, it's, of course, it's in the beginning of the day, it's the candy, and in the end of the day, it's the candy. But in between, it's the package, it's the look, the touch. But the funny thing, dear Fernando, is when I make a book, for instance, it is a bit similar. It's like the paper, the weight of the paper. Can you hear this?
3: Oh, so satisfying.
2: The stability of the paper, the smell of the printing ink, and so on. So it's a very sensual, tactile objet. With the perfumes, it's of course the same. And so we are about kind of there are multiple layers to it. The thing is, it's so fantastic when you have found something like this gum DNA. It's a good thing to fall in love with. And until today, I'm still in love with it. So,
3: do you have a favorite, or are you the kind of person you wear all of the Comme des Garçons perfume, or do you have a favorite scent still today?
2: Fernando, caro Fernando, the thing is, I had an intern recently, a guy I developed the project with for 2 years, and he had, for instance, one fragrance, I don't mention the name now, I couldn't stand it. I couldn't get closer to the guy than 2 meters because it was almost disgusting, you know? And so things like this happen. I mean, it depends on the person. Each person is different. But the thing is, I just had a little launch in Switzerland and we ordered like five fragrances for it. For instance, the first cover thing is my thing, the Eau de Parfum, the first one. Then I love the white. If you like to know this, we make the product placement now. I love, it's not because it's you, I love the Hinoki, you know?
3: Oh, yes, I love it too, thank you.
2: I'm a Hinoki guy, you know? And then I have the citrus, I don't remember, I had it here. The citrus, you know, it's one of these three. Colonia, is this here? This, and then, of course, the latest, the Tu Vetiver. Have you smelled it?
3: No, not to Vetiver, which is their latest release, right?
2: The latest, which is on the back cover of the book, is Remo from Comme des Garçons, Remo Hallauer. He brought me one, like, even before it was released, and I'm in love with it since the beginning. So now I do something on it. Can you hear it?
3: Oh, yes. And I like the texture, even the way you say things. It's perfect.
2: Can you hear it? Listen. Yeah? This is it. Oh, I'm so sorry you cannot smell it.
3: Damn, I might have to go to, to the Comme des Garçons shop or to Dover Street Market.
2: You have to go immediately. No, just kidding. We're making fun. But the magic thing of a fragrance you do on yourself, it's you feel better, you know? When I do a little bit on me, I just feel better. I feel good. I feel even better. And it makes my life rich. And end of the story.
3: I think it's a beautiful way to describe it. And besides the book, one thing that I was also looking, of course, at your beautiful website of your publishing company, you are very much into magazines. I was very interested about the issue 2 of your... You have a magazine as well. How do I pronounce this? It was inspired by Care magazine, right? That you used to have it.
2: Fernando, thank you for bringing this up.
3: Yes.
2: The thing is, caro mio, I started with making a magazine when I was in my 20s. I made a magazine, an art magazine. The name of it was Queer, which means kind of across, kind of queer, but not exactly queer. But I made this magazine and I met all the kind of the artists. I met Keith Haring very early. I made something with him. I made something with Boyce. I made something with Merritt Oppenheim and so on. So this was my art school. And now, as like an old fart, I thought I will make a new magazine from, again, at like a photo magazine. It's called Dino, very simple, like people give the name to the magazine. And we just brought the Paris issue out. And how can I describe it? It's a bit anti-journalism. It's simple photography, but I invite as well professional photographers. And maybe even an artist, but it has to be something I am related to. But it's a great pleasure to make something like this, and even greater when it's realized. And I mean, can you hear this?
3: Yeah. What is
2: when
3: that?
2: When you hold it in your hands, it is very nice printed. It's extremely well lithographed before printing, of course. We use always the same paper, which has wood in it. Most designers don't like paper with wood in it. I don't mention the name of the paper, but it's one of the last papers having wood in it. And then we bind all our books with a cold glue binding. This is the white glue that you still can open the books properly, you know, and it's one book binder after the other. Closes, but we have a good guy in Germany doing this for us. And it's, if you have one in hand, I hope you can find one or so. It's just almost autoerotic. It's just something you really fall in love with. So sorry.
3: No, I love the way you describe it. And I also like, because, you know, you do publish beautiful books. You know, there's a great selection on your website. But I'm glad that, you know, there's also that passion for magazines. Are you excited when you go to a newsstand today?
2: I went to the newsstand when I was like 12 or 13. And then I saw for the first time in my life, I saw a Harper's Bazaar. And it hit me like a lightning bolt. And from then on, I'm deeply into magazines. But as you probably know, this landscape has, I think, dramatically changed in the last 10 years. Dramatically. And so it's a bit, I'm a subscriber of New Yorker magazine, for instance. And it's still the best magazine. I know. The New Yorker. And so it's an intellectual thing. But like the time of the visual magazines, it's a bit tricky. It's a bit tricky question. It's not. I mean, we are all on the mobile phones, you know, and we hang on the laptop and we hang on the screens, and yeah, it's a bit anachronistic, you know, to make a good quality magazine.
3: But you're making one, and that's great.
2: Oh, you're such a kind person.
3: And how is it going, your publishing company, Simonet and Bayer? Tell us a bit more. I mean, do you think you're having a good year in terms of releases? So give us a little bit more about how is the publishing in general, because I know there's a lot of exciting titles coming up, including the Comme des Garçons one. You have the magazine. Give us an idea. Are you planning already releases for the autumn as well?
2: Yes, yes. Now, the thing is, I'm an old whatever you might say, but I'm for a long time in that business, and I more or less do what I think I want to do. Somehow I'm, of course, established. And then it's, of course, a permanent fight. You have to work a lot, but somehow it works, and I can release the stuff, and we can earn a decent money. We do commissions. This is something people maybe know, people maybe don't know. But if you do, like, it's a niche production, I think. But it's, of course, it's high-end, it's cold. It is for the sophisticated people. Voila. And I think you can reach them. There is a need for this, I think. It's, of course, such a small publisher. It's almost too small. But when we can do books like this, the Comme des Garçons book, I mean, this is a worldwide success. And about this, we are very happy.
3: Thank you, Dino. The book Comme des Garçons Parfum, 1994-2027, the small book, is out now. 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My thanks to our editors, Jack Jewers and Mariella Bevan. 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I'm Fernando Augusto Pacheco. Until next time, it's goodbye from me.
4: That was Fernando Augusto Pacheco with The Stack. For more stories like this, tune in to the program every Saturday at 10 a.m. London time. We'll have another look at the day's main headlines at the top of the hour, but we've got great music coming up right after this.
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0: 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That was Donny Bonet with Mr. Experience. 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
0: It's always time for some Kiwi soul. 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

0: That was Rochelle Jordan from Jamaica wrapping up our music hour with Doing It Too. Stick with us because at the top of the hour, we have the Foreign Desk.
1: You are listening to Monocle Radio in association with Chanel Watches. The strength of the Calibre 12.1 manufacture movement lies in its uncompromising robustness. Yet it is the infinite smoothness with which it delivers the seconds that guarantees the J12's flawless chronometric precision. Visible behind is a perfectly circular oscillating weight and 191 meticulously assembled components reflecting the prowess of the Calibre 12.1, the embodiment of Chanel's watchmaking excellence with understated strength. Chanel Watches, official timekeeper of Monocle Radio.
0: It's midnight in Singapore, 1800 in Zurich, 1700 here in London, and midday in Toronto. That's the time on Monocle Radio, brought to you by Chanel Watches. Coming to you from Studio 2 here in Midoriya House in London, I'm Anita Riota with you here on Monocle Radio. Coming up this hour, we'll visit the Foreign Desk. Then in an hour's time, you'll have Double Trouble with Andrew Muller. This time, he'll be bringing you the live broadcast of the Monocle Daily from right here in Midoriya House. All that plus the usual great music too, and all of that is coming up here on Monocle Radio. But first, here are the day's main news headlines. The former head of Italy's motorway operator has been sentenced to a 12-year prison stint over the collapse of Genoa's Morandi Bridge in August 2018. 57 individuals were on trial, including company executives, engineers, and transport ministry officials. The most serious charges include multiple manslaughter and criminal negligence counts. Americans will no longer be able to fly directly home from the Democratic Republic of the Congo. This under a new process outlined by U.S. officials amid the ongoing Ebola outbreak. Americans departing from the DRC will only be able to return to the U.S. 21 days after leaving the country. The successor to East Eye, the inspection train used to ensure safety of Japan's railway operations, will debut in 2029 under the name SOAR. It's based on the latest model of the bullet train and will be capable of conducting inspections at a maximum speed of 320 kilometers per hour. And finally, BTS members have taken to the stage in soccer jerseys during the European leg of their world tour. Known as Bloke Core, the trend of pairing vintage and contemporary soccer jerseys with everyday streetwear has evolved from a niche aesthetic into a mainstream fashion movement. Those are today's headlines here on Monocle Radio.

0: Now, here's the Foreign Desk.
1: Last month, the Democratic Republic of Congo signed an agreement with the International Finance Corporation to establish what will become the Kinshasa Stock Exchange, the DRC's first ever such institution. This may seem a counterintuitive initiative. The DRC is one of the world's poorest countries. But, and here we arrive at the reason the DRC is launching a stock exchange, it shouldn't be. The DRC sits atop immense mineral wealth, what is often referred to as critical minerals and or rare earths. These are not necessarily or always the same thing, but do have in common that our modern world would grind to a halt without them. There is a reasonable chance that the cobalt and tantalum in the phone in your pocket was dug out of the DRC. Unsurprisingly, there is considerable competition for these resources, despite the difficulties of extracting them. Rare earths, a specific category of 17 metals, have acquired that name not due to actual scarcity, but because of the difficulties of extracting them even in the most helpful and agreeable of circumstances, and nobody has ever described the DRC circumstances as helpful or agreeable. The vast country is plagued by war and disease, its infrastructure is rickety at best, and its regulatory frameworks would be flattered by the term lackadaisical. All of this is bad first and foremost for the actual people of the DRC, who have never benefited properly from the riches beneath them, and who have been repeatedly caught in the crossfire, political and literal, between those seeking to profit from the country's natural wealth. But it is bad for the world beyond as well, at least the relatively law-abiding portions of it. Absence of order only ever assists the less scrupulous. It is not a coincidence that a march on this front has been stolen by the People's Republic of China, for which labour standards are not a first-order consideration. Who is winning the critical minerals and rare earths race? Is there any way of making the scramble more orderly? And will the DRC ever benefit from its own treasure? This is the Foreign Desk.
2: There's a term called the resource curse. So wealth in natural resources very often does not lead to wealth and well-being for the country and the people.
3: China didn't need to invade or occupy the way old-style colonialists did. They've just done it with money and lack of regulation.
4: We want to build green transitions, but it cannot be on the back of Congolese people who live in the surrounding.
1: You're listening to The Foreign Desk with me, Andrew Muller. Our first guest this week is Kurt Wang, Global Lead of Energy, Minerals and Circularity at the World Resources Institute. Well, let's start with an incredibly basic question. When we talk of rare earths and or critical minerals, what are we actually talking about?
2: So these are actually two different terms, rare earth and critical minerals. They do sound like synonyms, so people mix them up a lot. But critical minerals, it's not a scientific term, so it's not defined by their physical or chemical properties. It is decided by two things. One is usually how important they are to the economy. It can be, you know, to our energy, to semiconductor, to agriculture. And the second is how high the supply risks are. So that can be scarcity, it can be supply concentration, geopolitics, war, all that. So as you can imagine, then the critical minerals list, the criticality will differ from country to country, and it changes over time. It's not a fixed list.
1: Well, can we focus this on like an example, one particular mineral which illustrates the problem here by being both incredibly important and extremely difficult to retrieve for one reason or another?
2: Yeah, so maybe coming to rare earth, as that's a group of 17 elements which are considered critical by many countries. They're critical because they have a very wide range of applications, from semiconductor to, you know, wind turbines to car motors to defense. They're used in many things. And the supply risk is high, not because they're scarce. They're actually abundant, like the name suggests. But the supply chain is highly concentrated, and it's very much affected by the trade tensions in the world today. That's why they're considered critical by most countries.
1: Well, Cobalt, I know in particular, is largely centered in the Democratic Republic of Congo, which I think has something like three quarters of the world's cobalt production. Obviously, it's a country where getting anything done is not easy, but what are the specific difficulties associated with mineral extraction in the DRC?
2: Mineral extraction in general, you might say it seems like anyone can dig out some rocks, but doing so properly, it's actually quite complex. It will require lots of investment, and it takes years, if not decades, of preparations. So globally, on average, it will take 16 years before a mine can open, right? So it's almost two decades. And it takes that long because first you need to start doing surveys, doing exploration to understand where to dig. And that can take many years. And it can be hundreds of exploration sites, and maybe one eventually becomes a mine. And then doing so properly, doing mining properly will also require a thorough assessment of the environmental impacts. You need to get local communities on board, right? Most people don't like to have a mine in their backyard. And then you need to get permits from government. You need to build infrastructure. If it's far away, you have to build roads, you have to build power plants, you have to build all the facilities for the workers. So all that takes time and is complex. And then also, it's not just about digging out rocks, also processing them into metals. That know-how is very concentrated. For DRC, I wouldn't say it's particularly difficult to extract minerals there. I think that DRC is known because it has been associated with conflict minerals, especially, you know, 10 years back. That's when, child labor is involved and the revenue, the income from minerals goes to support military actions and domestic conflicts. That's why it's more the social and environmental impact associated with mining that is particularly in a country like DRC, which has weaker governance.
1: Well, on that thought, are there not obvious, indeed self-evident problems with regulation and oversight in a country like the DRC? When this mineral wealth is being extracted from the DRC, do we know who, if anybody, is watching the shop?
2: Yeah, it is. I think there's a term called the resource curse, right? So a wealth in natural resources very often does not lead to wealth and well-being for the country and people. And indeed, many producing countries, unfortunately, are still falling into that bucket. And on the regulations, so these environmental, social, and the governance regulation, that's how revenues flow, vary significantly across countries. And even where countries where there is regulation, a good enforcement of the regulation is another issue, right? You might have good laws, but they don't get enforced. And so in complementary to that, to the regulations, there are voluntary international standards. There are many of them actually describing what good should look like for responsible mining. And what's interesting is actually in recent years, we start to see opposite trends. So the West, like Europe, US, right, which used to have pretty strong national regulations on mining, is actually calling for deregulation in order to increase supply and to secure mineral supply. While China, for example, which historically has looser environmental and social regulations for mining, is actually starting to seek alignment with these international standards. So it's a very dynamic space.
1: I mean, is there a clear line on which countries and perhaps which companies are in the forefront of this? Who does seem to be noticeably good at getting at this stuff?
2: Good at getting things out or good at getting things out in a proper way. So different, let's say, groups play different roles in the mining life cycle because it's such a long life cycle. So in the very early stage, you know, doing surveys, geological surveys, that's usually the governments and the European governments, the US governments are all very good at it. And then in the next stage, when you start to dig out samples and to decide where it has a potential to become a proper mine, and those are usually done by smaller companies called miners, miner with an O, not an E. And then once a mine project starts to be developed and go into operations, very often there are very large industrial scale mining corporates that are very experienced in this. There are quite a few based in the UK, for example, Rio Tinto and Anglo America, quite a few based in Australia as well, such as BHP. And once the extraction is done, then the processing, so turn them into from rocks into metal, currently takes place mostly in China, especially for the critical minerals. Most of the refining and the smelting is taking place in China.
1: Well, I guess just finally, to try and put the value of these substances into perspective, if we didn't have them, if there was, for some reason, some snarl up in the supply chain of one or more of them, what kind of things would stop working?
2: Yeah, it depends on which minerals, right? Some minerals are being consumed. For example, phosphate for fertilizers, for agriculture. So the closure of Hormuz really caused lots of disruption in the fertilizer supply chain. So that, as you can imagine, it will really have an immediate impact on agriculture food production. Others are more complex. So defense and energy, for example, are quite different, will have quite different impact, although people often mix them up. For energy, these minerals are built into like solar panels, wind turbines, grid or batteries for electric vehicles. So these things, once they're built, they can function for 20, 30 years. So there is a disruption in mineral supply today. We will not see the impact immediately tomorrow. The cars will not stop running tomorrow.
1: That was Ke Wang, Global Lead of Energy Minerals and Circularity at the World Resources Institute. This is The Foreign Desk. You're listening to The Foreign Desk on Monocle Radio. Joining me now is Lynn O'Donnell, an award-winning foreign correspondent and author who has reported on China's economic rise since 1990. A former Reuters commodities specialist in China, Lynn writes on China's strategic use of resources, critical minerals, and international security. Lynn, first of all, China, by most best guesses, processes half the world's lithium, two-thirds of its cobalt, a third of its nickel, and almost all rare earths. Is there a simple way to explain how China stole such a march on the processing of this stuff?
3: Yeah, I think one of the biggest misconceptions about China's dominance of critical minerals generally is that it did steal a march on the rest of the world. But I think the reality around it is much more interesting. It identified a long time ago, when Deng Xiaoping was the supreme leader of China in the 1990s, that critical minerals had a strategic value beyond just owning the mines, the resources themselves, but in controlling everything that happened after the ore came out of the ground. And that distinction, I think, is what explains much of the geopolitical landscape that we're facing today. So the world's attention gravitates towards big, spectacular deposits when they're found. Afghanistan and its $1 trillion worth of mining assets like lithium, cobalt in the Democratic Republic, we're always seeing footage and pictures of Australia with whatever we have, and that seems to be everything. So mining attracts these headlines because it's tangible, but mining is only the start of the story, if you will. The real economic and geopolitical leverage, which I think Beijing identified a long time ago, is in the refining and the chemical processing, the manufacturing of components, and ultimately controlling the supply chains. And I think that's where China, if you like, stole a march stealthily and over the past 50 years, whereas the West saw critical minerals really as commodities, and that the prices would be determined by supply and demand, by the markets, not as strategic assets as China saw them.
1: I mean, how important, though, to China's dominance and China establishing that dominance, as you described, has been, how to put it, a willingness to work in places and with people that other countries might not?
3: Oh, well, that's exactly it. China has gone into places and offered money and backing in terms of financing and diplomatic support and making connections without, on its own patch and elsewhere, having to pay regard to environmental concerns or any of the other the profit cycle that Western companies do. What China did over a long time was look long term and used state financing and subsidies basically to absorb losses over the long term so that it could build its dominance of the sector. Mineral processing is it's environmentally damaging, as we've discussed. It's capital intensive. It requires a lot of technical expertise and produces relatively modest returns when all of that is taken into account. And not having to worry about short-term profit cycles, as Western companies largely do, China could build this long-term strategic view and dominance. So what it essentially did was build an ecosystem, if you like, where Western companies were essentially involved in building profit and shareholder return. And there's a good example of that in America. There was a company in California that was mining and processing critical minerals, and the company was called Molycorp, but it went bankrupt because China's habit of subsidizing its own producers meant that they could flood the market with cheaper product, completely undercut the Western suppliers so that they couldn't operate at profit at all. And they drove Molycorp out of business. So they didn't need to invade or occupy the way old style colonialists did. They've just done it with money and lack of regulation, if you like.
1: I mean, if we can focus this maybe to a country which I know you know well, i.e. Afghanistan, is that a good example of it? Has China made a major effort there in the manner you've been describing?
3: Yes, I think that Afghanistan offers a really revealing example of China's methodology, if you like. It's got extraordinary geopolitical wealth. Surveys done by the Americans and by the Russians and by the Afghans themselves under the Republic have found really substantial world-class deposits of lithium and copper, rare earth elements, gold, iron ore, and other critical minerals that, as we know, are now essential to the future technologies. And successive Afghan governments had hoped and talked about these resources basically financing national development. And that's what the Taliban have inherited. But what they don't have is any large-scale processing capacity or electricity supply or transportation infrastructure, court system, environmental safeguards, all these other things that you need. And China is really well positioned to take advantage of that. The Taliban need money, and so they don't have any long-term strategy. They don't have any expertise when it comes to developing their mining resources. So they are essentially digging the stuff out of the ground and giving it away as if it was gravel, rather than demanding that Chinese companies, for instance, or Pakistanis, Iranians, Indians, whoever it might be, come in and help build the infrastructure and the expertise that would help ordinary Afghan people benefit from the minerals under their own soil. So China is basically, in a way, colonizing Afghanistan's strategic assets.
1: I mean, we did start out by talking about the fact that China had rather stolen a march, certainly on the processing aspect. Is there at this point any way for the West to compete on this stuff without, I guess, descending to these kind of tactics?
3: I think, Yes, there is, but it might have come late. I mean, one thing we can look at the Trump administration as having done first time around was recognizing these strategic minerals as a national asset, as an issue of national security. He passed a couple of executive orders built around strategic minerals. And recognizing that with the help of people like Elon Musk, of course, an industry leader, what's happened is that they are starting, Western countries, allies around the United States, are starting to build out their own supply chains, if you like. And the company that I mentioned before, Molycorp, after going bankrupt, found a couple of big investors who put $1 billion into reopening the mine, restarting mining of lithium and building downstream processing and manufacturing in partnership with the US Department of Defense. So it's a slow start. Australia is doing the same with a company called Lynas, and also Canada has got some strategic assets in critical minerals and rare earths, and they're doing the same. So I don't think anyone's going to be able to out-China China at this stage, but certainly building their own capacity is certainly possible without necessarily disregarding the parameters that are built into environmental safeguards and transparency of contracting and government regulation of standards of work and practice. It is possible, and we are starting to see it already.
1: That was Lynn O'Donnell, and this is The Foreign Desk. You're listening to The Foreign Desk on Monocle Radio. Joining us finally is Guillaume Debrie, researcher on natural resources, conflict analysis and conflict mapping at the International Peace Information Service. Guillaume was also the producer of the documentary We Will Win Peace, examining the human consequences of the competition for the mineral resources of the Democratic Republic of Congo. Guillaume, I'm sure there isn't a short answer to this question, but is there a way you can quantify how much of a factor minerals have been in the DRC's troubles over the last few decades, by which I guess I'm asking how much of the conflict is essentially a competition for what is underneath Congo?
4: It's a good question. And usually when we try to summarize the conflict in Congo, we talk about it's about the minerals. It's much more complicated because we can say that Congo has been unstable and like with different intensities of conflict, but that's since the 1994 after the Rwandan genocide. Mm-hmm. So you have issues of ethnicity. You can also talk about issues of identities. And those are the root cause. Land issues is one of the main root cause of why people fight. And I'm going to make a summarize. But today, you have like 120 armed groups in Congo. And they have actually, some of them have very clear political demands vis-a-vis of the government. They want to have space in the government. They have to have a space for taking decisions. But at the same time, if they want to survive, they use the minerals to fund their fight. So now we have seen, because we're like, oh, Congo is such a big country, it's such a rich country in terms of minerals, we tend to think that people fight for the minerals. But it's just a symptom of something that is bigger. They don't fight for the minerals, but they use the minerals to make the war going longer.
1: Okay, I mean, have the activities of the foreign companies in particular looking for those minerals made that problem worse?
4: So in this case, we're going to talk about two different areas. So
1: sure.
4: Where you have all the companies, and one you can say like this is an industrial DRC, we're talking about the southern part of Congo. That even the Belgians at the time of the colony set up all the industry over there. And that was to extract the copper and the cobalt. Now, when we talk about the conflict, we talk about Eastern Congo. So that's the area that borders with Uganda and Rwanda. And there you have like artisanal mines, and they extract what we call the 3T. And 3T goes for tin, tungsten, and tantalum. And that is another part of the conflict. And that's where, for example, it made the news specifically more in April 2024 when the M23, that's an armed group supported by the Rwandan army and by the Rwandan government, They took over the mine of Rubaya, and Rubaya is a mine that produces between 15 and 30% of the coltan. And coltan, that's what you, it's one of those critical minerals that you use for the industry, you use it for the defense, and you use it also for the energy transition. And this is where we talk about conflict minerals. Now, when we talk about the copper and the cobalt, that's where the companies are, and that's where you have more an intertwine of geopolitics all around there, because out of the 19 biggest copper and cobalt companies in DRC, 15 are with Chinese shareholders as a majority. And that's where you see, for example, that the US, they have made this new DRC-US deal, and that's to have a hand on the copper and cobalt, but they also have like lithium. Congo has really nearly every critical minerals that you can dream of, they have them. And so the US, by signing this peace deal, wants to have a share of those minerals. And one way of the Americans to say this is like, if you have a company and at least 40% of the company is owned by US shareholders, then you're part of those system where you become like a US company, and you're going to have like favors in terms of fiscality, in terms of preferential regimes with the DRC government. And that's one way for the Americans to actually set up American companies in DRC now.
1: I mean, there is, I think, a conventional wisdom slash assumption from outside Congo, at least from those of us who have no direct experience of the DRC, that all of this mineral wealth is not doing the actual Congolese people terribly much good. Is that a fair assumption, or is it like most things, a bit more nuanced than that once you see it up close?
4: I think it's fair. If you talk to the local populations, clearly Congo is very rich in terms of geology, but it has not translated into development for the populations. And that's in the eastern part, for example, that's really part of this permanent instability that that is created by the war. And also the lack of good governance and the massive corruptions that you have in the copper and cobalt sector. So, for example, we talk about the Chinese, we talk about the Americans trying to come in. The European Commission, or the, let's say the European authorities, they're really trying to also have a step into DRC, but they don't manage to convince EU investors to invest there, because the making business in Congo really means that you will have to deal with corruptions, you will have to deal with an environment that is not safe in terms of reputation, for example, and in terms also of following legal standards.
1: It does seem strange, though, that those outside investors, those companies, those entities you mentioned haven't done more to address that themselves. I mean, wouldn't it be self-evident that a more functional country, a more functional state would also serve their interests? It can't be, given all those complications, it can't be a terribly easy place to extract its mineral wealth.
4: You're right. In fact, what is difficult is, and that's my opinion, but the DRC government is really not seeing further to improve the development of the country. I'll give you one example. Mm-hmm. Now we're talking about the Lobito Corridor. So the Lobito Corridor goes from Kolwezi, and that's basically where all the most important mines of cobalt and copper are. And they want to connect Kolwezi, the town, that city in DRC, to Lobito, which is a port in Angola. The EU wants to invest like already $2 billion. The Americans are going to invest their $4 billion. The idea would be that train could actually support the development of the entire regions that is going to cross. So it can help actually people to move from one place to another, to sell the products from one place to another. I'm just back from there, and I was talking to people living in Kolwezi, that was ladies. They went to Angola. It took them 2 days by train. Once there, they had to wait for 6 months that the train comes back, because there was not enough locomotives. But when we talk about the trains that has to transport the minerals, you have 4 to 6 trains a day. So it does exist. And my point there, it's we live in a geopolitics where it's always transactionals. That's the new words of the international relations. DRC could be very transactional and say, you're allowed to pass with your minerals, but you must have, let's say, 1 or 2 wagon for passengers and for local populations. It's not there. They're not coming with those ideas, for example.
1: Guillaume Debria, researcher at the International Peace Information Service, thanks for joining us. That's it for this episode of The Foreign Desk. 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From me, Andrew Muller, thanks very much for listening. Until next time, goodbye.
0: That was The Foreign Desk. If you want to hear more from Andrew, Lily, and myself, catch brand new editions of the program every Saturday at midday London time. Now, we've got great music from all over the globe coming up right after this.
5: 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À bientôt!
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0: 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Up first, we're heading to Austria with Klenker Russell.

0: That was your Monocle Radio Classic for the hour. Taking us to Auckland, New Zealand, that was Benny. Stick with us, we're heading stateside next.
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3: Unreroute the rivers, let the damned water beep. There's some people down the way that's thirsty, so let the liquid spirit free. The people are thirsty because of man's unnatural hand. Watch what happens when the people catch wind, when the water hits the banks of that hard, dry land. Clap your hands now. Head clap,

0: From South Korea, that was Rain with Feel It. Stick with us because in just a moment's time, we'll be bringing you the live broadcasting of the Monocle Daily from right here in Midoriya House.
1: You're listening to Monocle Radio in association with Chanel Watches. The strength of the Caliber 12.1 manufacture movement lies in its uncompromising robustness. Yet it is the infinite smoothness with which it delivers the seconds that guarantees the J12's flawless chronometric precision. Visible behind is a perfectly circular oscillating weight and 191 meticulously assembled components, reflecting the prowess of the Caliber 12.1. The embodiment of Chanel's watchmaking excellence with understated strength. Chanel Watches, official timekeeper of Monocle Radio.
2: It's 1 a.m. in Beijing, 20:00 in Kyiv, 18:00 here in London and 13:00 in Washington, D.C. That's the time on Monocle Radio, brought to you by Chanel Watches. Is this the ideal time for Ukraine's government to be fighting amongst itself? Steps taken to stop Chinese people dating chatbots? And do we really want our politicians to be nicer to each other? I'm Andrew Muller. The Monocle Daily starts now.

0: Hello and welcome to the Monocle Daily, coming to you from our studios here at Midori House in London. I'm Andrew Muller. My guests Aliona Hlivko and James Rogers will discuss today's big stories, and we'll also hear from the Italian artist Elisa Giardina Papa about her new video work on show here in London. Stay tuned, all that and more coming up right here on the Monocle Daily. This is the Monocle Daily. I'm Andrew Muller, and I am joined today by Aliona Hlivko, founder and CEO at the St. James Foreign Policy Group, and James Rogers, Associate Professor of International Journalism at City, University of London. Hello to you both.
1: Hi, Andrew.
2: Hello.
0: James, first of all, you have recently been to Baden-Baden, so nice they named it twice. What were you doing there?
1: I was going to see where Fyodor Dostoevsky lost a large share of his money and had to write his novel, The Gambler, to try to get it back. It's a city that's always fascinated me, and I've never got the chance to go, but I happened to be in southwestern Germany last week, so I just went for one evening. It was really interesting. You could see that this was a place where Europe's elites gathered in the 19th century, and you can still fly in on your private jet to a small airport.
0: I took the bus, actually.
1: It's a wee bit more modest in my case, but it was a very interesting trip, and still, you know, lots of languages being spoken on the streets, a couple of people smoking big cigars at cafe tables, I think slightly one be, but you got the idea.
0: Aliona, you have recently returned from your native Ukraine, which is helpful, as we will shortly be talking about it. But just as a general sense, how would you gauge the mood now among the people you spoke to while there?
2: The mood would probably be cautiously optimistic, with an underlying exhaustion that's beyond people's comprehension. Everyone is kind of firmly in survival mode for over 4 years now. Mm-hmm. So it's difficult to get any enthusiastic optimism out of people, especially with the looming winter that is promised to be even more difficult than the previous one, with the lack of thermal power plants and proper infrastructure to keep the heating and the lights on in Ukraine. So people are really dreading what's to come. The prices are increasing tremendously. The inflation is all-time high. Everything is really expensive. So it's quite difficult to survive. And imagine on top of that, you see on the news every day different bombardments and civilians getting killed. And you have funerals in your hometowns at least once a week with soldiers coming from the east. So the mood is cautiously optimistic in terms of Ukrainian successful strikes on Russia and its infrastructure. There is a hope, a timid hope, that they will continue and they will grow into a bigger momentum. But for now, the mood is still pretty dire, as you can imagine, after 4.5 years of war.
0: Well, we will start in Ukraine, where several cities are hosting protests against President Volodymyr Zelensky's decision to sack Ukraine's defense minister, Mykhailo Fedorov. Fedorov was only appointed in January, but the months since have been pretty good for Ukraine. Fedorov brought the expertise gleaned from his previous role as Minister of Digital Transformation to put data to work in the service of Ukraine's defense. He is also credited with persuading SpaceX proprietor Elon Musk to disconnect Russia from his Starlink satellites, considerably hampering the ability of Russia's military to operate. The issue appears to have been some species of falling out between Fedorov and the commander-in-chief of Ukraine's armed forces, General Oleksandr Syrsky. Aliona, as far as it is possible to tell, what has gone on here?
2: So the thing is, the main point of contestation, as you rightly mentioned, was not necessarily the conflict, but the disagreement between the innovative young 35-year-old Minister of Defense who come from being the Minister of Digitalization. Mm-hmm. He's basically created the whole digital infrastructure for Ukraine in the last 4 years. Very innovative, very tech-focused. The one who decided to create the army of drones and first started actually putting the usage of drones into a system that translated into a drone warfare that we're seeing in Ukraine now. Of course, with different brigades and drone units, it was all in collaboration, but he definitely spearheaded that process even in his previous job. And then, as it is in Ukraine with everything, we also have the older generation, especially in the military, who still come from their Soviet backgrounds with Soviet-style leadership and processes, and very often General Sirski was described exactly as that, as mm-hmm. Effective to an extent, but still a very Soviet style, very paternalistic leader in the army, and clearly the two visions did not align.
0: Well, clearly not. I mean, James, trying to see this as President Zelensky might have seen it, obviously it's not ideal in the best of circumstances if your Minister of Defence and the Chief of your Defence Forces are not getting on. But in conditions of existential war, it's clearly intolerable. Did he basically have to sack one of them?
1: Well, I think he probably did. I mean, I think the way this dispute has flared up, or at least come into the public gaze, it's presumably been going on for quite a long time, is a reminder that even when a country is at war, these political tensions still continue mm-hmm. to exist. To a large extent, as you say, you know, the president has probably been able to keep a lid on this because of the requirements to do so. But it does remind that, you know, a point comes where the different parts of the machine, in this case, particularly the political and the military, aren't working harmoniously together, then somebody probably does have to go. But it is interesting. Interesting to think that at a time, you know, as Leona's been saying, about people in Ukraine have so many pressing day-to-day concerns, still people will come out on the streets for a political demonstration because they feel it's such an important issue.
0: I mean, this also comes a matter of days after the resignation of the Prime Minister, Yulia Savchenko. She was barely in the job a year herself. Is there a sense of a somewhat chronic problem at the top of Ukraine's government?
2: I think it's definitely very challenging to be leading a government under such pressure, under war. A lot of problems that Ukrainian economy and just Ukraine as a country is facing, they're very unconventional. A lot of problems you have to solve ad hoc. Ukraine is fully relying on finances coming from the EU. There's a lot of requirements that come with that. And of course, there's an age-old issue of transparency in Ukraine and clearing out the corruption, enhancing transparency, performing the reforms that the European Union is expecting as Ukraine is approaching its membership, hopefully. All of that is extremely challenging. And it's unsurprising to see that the ministers and the prime minister even have to change so rapidly. Now, how effective the new one will be, we will only see with time, of course.
0: And is this something Ukraine needs to watch from a, I guess you could say, a theatrical slash cosmetic view as well, James? Because obviously one of their biggest nominal supporters, i.e. the United States, has an administration at the moment which would be happy to seize upon any excuse to cut Ukraine loose. This doesn't help, does it?
1: It probably doesn't, but I mean, I think if we look in a broader European context at the way that politics are, I mean, take this country, Andrew, we're about to have our seventh prime minister in 10 years. It's unprecedented.
0: True.
1: So I think, you know, really, given that Ukraine has been at war and a lot of these tensions therefore have been suppressed by the requirement to suppress them, I don't think it does really look too bad. But I mean, it is, of course, as you rightly point out, the kind of pretext that the United States might use, to the current administration at least, might use to say, well, wait a minute, let's, you know, have another look at this.
0: You mentioned earlier Alyona Fedorov's relative youth. He is only 35, and a lot of the reports of the protests, which I think it's fair to say are not absolutely enormous, but they're a pretty decent size, and certainly I think bigger than you would see in most countries on the occasion of the sacking of the defence minister. Mm-hmm. But they are notably young people. I'm just wondering more broadly, and this is a conversation I was having with a few people when we were both, in fact, in Odessa in June. Whether you're getting a sense of something of a generation gap opening up in Ukraine, I guess, between that generation of people who would be in their mid to late 20s now, and so whose, I guess, entire adult understanding of this has been forged by the war their country is living through, and those people a couple of generations down the track.
2: It's certainly going to be a very interesting generation, and I hope they cope and manage well to build the country, because, as you rightly mentioned, Ukraine has been at war for over a decade now, and they grew mm-hmm. up being at war. They know no other reality, unfortunately. But I'm not sure about the gap per se. There's definitely a gap between the politicians and the government officials who used to work under certain circumstances before and trying to move into the new Ukraine that operates by European rules and especially by the incoming EU rules. In terms of people themselves, I'm a millennial, proud millennial, I guess you would say. I was there on the protests in 2004 and later 2014. My parents, who were, you know, born in the 60s in the Soviet Union, they supported me because there's definitely a consensus in Ukrainian state and generally Ukrainian society. And I think that's the result of why we have these protests, that everybody cares about making this country work and making it a decent home for all of us. And I think simply the youth just has the most energy of everybody else, and everyone is just supporting them mentally.
0: Well, to Turkey now, where roughly 10 years ago right now, it was becoming clear that an attempted coup d'etat against President Recep Tayyip Erdogan may not have been thought all the way through by the conspirators. In a possibly unguarded moment at the time, Erdogan referred to the botched putsch as a gift from God and certainly seemed grateful for it afterwards. In the immediate aftermath, tens of thousands of people were sacked, arrested or otherwise purged, and in the decades since, the number of Turks investigated and or tried on terrorism charges runs into the millions. Erdogan remains president. James, it does seem that the coup d'etat-ers, though I'm sure it wasn't their intention, did do him kind of a favour.
3: Though in the light of what's happened since, very much so, yes. I mean, I think we've seen, you know, attempts to suppress any kind of political opposition. I note that Turkey has gone even further down the World Press Freedom Index, as compiled by Reporters Without Borders, Reporters Sans Frontières. So it's very, very difficult. And I'm a member of PEN, the writers' organisation that campaigns for free speech around the world, and we frequently get information about writers and other people in jail simply for trying to express their opinion. So I think it's a very, very difficult political climate. And while this latest decision to review the conclusion of the late recent opposition party Congress to have a new leader was apparently a legal one, it seems that none of the people take that at face value and that don't see this as an independent judicial decision.
0: I do want to come back to that one, but before we do that, Aliona, despite whatever reservations one may reasonably have about President Erdogan, is it, despite everything, a good thing that the coup d'etat failed? Because Erdogan was elected president, there is no doubt about that, and obviously it would be somewhat suboptimal if the military of a NATO ally went about seizing power.
2: Absolutely, and when that power is being grabbed by military, that you don't really know what to expect from them, because they would always act in ways that are much harsher than political leaders. Mm-hmm. So on the one hand, I think that's definitely a positive. I'm always a proponent of peaceful transitions, and, you know, having been a participant of two revolutions in Ukraine, that's how we try to do it, certainly. But on the other hand, it did give a carte blanche to Erdogan to establish his even stronger powers and to ignore quite a lot of processes and freedoms that democracy should have. And unfortunately, it is moving closer and closer to authoritarianism.
0: Because explicitly or implicitly, James, is the pitch that Erdogan has made to the rest of NATO especially, that it's me, like me or not, or chaos?
3: Well, I think it's me that you can rely upon, I think, very much so. Although I did note at the recent NATO summit, he presented the other leaders with pistols, I think. Have I got that right? Is that sort of going home?
0: He gave them revolvers and live ammunition, which apparently a couple of them did not realise until they were opened at customs. I don't know whether Erdogan thought he was being funny or not.
3: Yeah, but I mean, I think that's what he offers to the broader military alliance. He offers this reliability, you know. In a time when there's a lot of change and there's a lot of uncertainty in the world, and as you say, I think his message is, you can count on me to be who I say I will be, like it or not.
0: But he is kind of a pioneer, I think it's fair to say, Aliona, of a sort of not quite democratic leader. I mean, there is another Turkish presidential election due in May 2028. I mean, I get the definite sense that Erdogan is not in any great hurry to move out of that vast and ghastly palace he has built himself in Ankara. But is there... it's difficult for, I guess, Turkey's allies to make the calculation about whether we make a fuss about this or whether we take the risks attached to making a fuss about this.
2: I think we will definitely see, and probably that would be a good time to start making a fuss about it when we start approaching 2028 and we actually see whether he will allow the elections to happen in 2028 when he's no longer, according to constitution, allowed to run, or if he will try to call the snap elections to run again mm-hmm. and secure another term. So I think if that happens, the European, at least, allies from NATO should have a word in that. Otherwise, when we're living in such a world of extreme geopolitical fragmentation, we're seeing the rise of middle powers, and Turkey is one of them, and is definitely on the ascending front. It has a very unique ability to be part of the Western community, to be part of NATO and provide that front, but also have open communication channel with Russia, try to build strong relationships with Middle East, and that's partly what NATO summit in Ankara was focused on as well. And those are truly authoritarian leaders. So he's kind of like a bridge between the two. No wonder Turkey sits on Bosphorus and is in between the two worlds.
0: James, I just want to go back to the situation you alluded to earlier. And this was the none too independent Turkish judiciary deciding that Özgür Özel could not be the new leader of the Republican People's Party, which is an opposition party, obviously. Özgür Özel is now talking about setting up a new party, and you have to admire his optimism because, I mean, won't that just get strangled by compliant judges as well on some risibly dubious pretext?
3: You'd imagine so, but the more that these risibly dubious pretexts are presented, the less credibility they have. I mean, of course, they can still be enforced, but if it seems a reasonable recourse in the first instance, but it does also seem remarkable that court can decide on what a supposedly independent political party's decisions are and reverse them. I mean, it's very hard to imagine in many functioning democracies that somebody, one political party, says here's our new leader and the court says no, it's not.
0: Well, to China now, the Communist Party of which has never been reticent about interfering in the private lives of its subjects, but which possibly for the first time deserves some sympathy for so doing. Perturbed by the numbers of Chinese who have apparently become over-invested, which is to say at all invested, in relationships with chatbots, it has been decreed that the encouraging of emotional reliance by chatbots is henceforth forbidden. The CCP believes, doubtless correctly, that people becoming romantically entwined with chatbots is unlikely to nudge China's birth rate upwards, but it seems fair in this context to ask some pretty rugged questions about the kind of people we actually want to see reproducing. First of all, would anybody like to admit being in an intimate relationship with a chatbot?
3: Were I one, I would admit it, Andrew, but I'm not. So
2: that was a long hesitation.
0: Oh, I know. Alyona, you've had even more time to come up with an answer.
2: Thankfully not. No.
0: Thankfully not.
2: He could be one of my boyfriends, but he's not.
0: Well, but the night is young. I mean, does anybody, James, I will ask you first of all, do you, if we're trying to be not entirely derisive about this, don't try too hard, but do we understand why anybody would actually want this?
3: Well, I didn't really, Andrew, I have to say. So I watched a report by Reuters News Agency from a little earlier this year. I don't know if it's about from China, actually, about a woman who decided not to give her second name, but she was on camera. So I guess if anyone knew her, they would probably be able to identify her. And she said that having this chatbot boyfriend was extremely convenient because she could be with him on her tablet when she wanted. And when she didn't want to, she could live her own life.
0: I mean, it
3: kind of didn't work for me, but I'm not the target audience.
0: I can see the convenience argument, I guess, Alyona, but should they not be more perturbed by the fact that this doesn't actually exist?
2: I mean, it's a complete delusion. And I was just going to say, you can have a real boyfriend, in fact, several, when you're dating, and you can still ignore them when you want to. Like, it's not really
3: maybe
2: a,
3: no one
2: a problem.
3: That out this lady. That's the thing. I mean, it's interesting, though, because I lived abroad for a number of years, and I came back to the UK in 2004. Mm-hmm. And this is something else I checked on this afternoon. There was a massive, massive social problem then, or the big sort of moral crisis was teenage pregnancy. Mm-hmm. So that's gone away. It's never in public debate anymore. And apparently, UK's there's been a 50% decrease in under 18 conception rates since 1999 in this country. And what has happened in the meantime? Social media. Now that's going to be banned. Now what on earth is going to happen now? For the under 16s are going to be banned from social media. But there does seem to be a correlation. I mean, one assumes that that's the reason, because young people, teenagers at least, interact more on social media than they did in person. And it has had an effect, you know, on teenage pregnancy rates. And presumably the Chinese Communist Party is worried there's a similar effect on conception rates in China.
0: Well, clearly. But if we just think about this from a basically, I guess, ethical / moral point of view, Aliona, if people do wish to spend their time investing in a relationship with an obviously non-existent entity, one could insert one's own jokes about organized religion at this point, but is it actually any of the state's business?
2: Well, that's the age-old discussion about liberalism, right? Mm. How much does the state control your personal life? And I think I would rather have some guardrails. Definitely. We have seen recent decision by the UK government to ban the use of social media for teenagers under 16s. Mm-hmm. I think China is trying to ban virtual boyfriends and girlfriends for minors, which I think is a sane decision. They're extremely impressionable. But then if people are delusional enough that, you know, they want to be distracted by something and get away from this reality, they will. It has always been the case for the humankind, be it with drugs or later social media or now AI. We will have to go through that phase, and it will definitely get much worse before it starts getting better.
0: I mean, in a nicely J.G. Ballardian maneuver as well, James, the states of California and New York now require chatbots to remind users every so often that they're not real. But a variation on the same question, is this any weirder than, for example, people spending many hours, as many people do, pretending that they are leading an army in battle or coaching a football team via the medium of a video game?
3: No, I guess it's kind of up to them. But I mean, I think there's a sort of strategic point here, isn't there, for because of China's troubled birth rate. And it is one of those things that government...
0: Why are they troubled about this? There is not a shortage of Chinese people.
3: Well, that they seem to think that there is. I mean, and because it's a complete reverse of the policy of some decades
0: Indeed so.
3: Ago. And I'm reminded of, we're probably not going to talk about football this evening, but I'm going to mention it briefly. When I was a kid, I had a book about the history of football, and Henry VIII, who was king here in the 16th century, banned football because he thought people weren't spending enough time doing archery in their spare time, and it was a strategic loss to the country. So there's a still similar 21st century equivalent there, I think.
0: Well, I mean, James, you know, if the people of this country had spent more of the last five centuries working on their archery... We might be a happier nation. But just what I do wonder, Aliona, just finally on this one, is I like to think every so often about, like, what is the thing that we do now that just seems like normal and part of everyday life that 30 or 40 years from now people will regard as just completely insane, in much the same way that we might now think of as people smoking in cinemas. Is this going to be it, basically?
2: Absolutely. It's definitely going to be it when later on some historians will be describing how people had affairs with unimaginable just friends that never existed, and basically probably proclaim that we were all mentally challenged. But as I've said before, I fear that this is all going to get worse before it gets better, because with agentic AI, we will be seeing a virtual boyfriend or girlfriend that is much more active, that could make decisions for us, advise us on our life plans, and really insert themselves into our reality, choosing what we read, how we perceive certain things, how we vote, what we eat, where we travel. That is just only about to blow up.
0: Well, on that ghastly thought, we will go back sort of to where we came in. The UK's Prime Minister, Sir Keir Starmer, is in Ukraine, undertaking his last overseas trip in his present role. Yesterday, he appeared for the final time at Prime Minister's Questions in the House of Commons, a weekly set piece not usually noted for its cross-bench bipartisan bonhomie. But both Starmer and opposition leader Kemi Badenoch opted on this occasion to set aside their differences. Let's have a listen.
4: Mr. Speaker, I know how much the Prime Minister has come to enjoy our exchanges. In fact, in the King's speech last month, he told me that on difficult days, my input was always a ray of sunshine.
5: We have had robust exchanges across this dispatch box, but she has extended kindness to me privately at very difficult times. She knows this is robust and it has to be robust, and that's the way politics is done. But the kindnesses that sit behind it privately are often just as powerful, if not more powerful, and I thank her for that.
0: Kemi Badenoch and Sir Keir Starmer at PMQs yesterday. Alyona, you have met a lot of politicians, Ukrainian, British and otherwise. Do you suspect that this may be more illustrative of what their day-to-day life is like than the usual sort of screeching and bun throwing?
2: It's nice to be reminded every now and again that politicians are still humans. Mm. It gives us hope for humanity in general. And I think that was a very nice farewell exchange for the Prime Minister. And despite many failures that we all know and have discussed many times, he was a good Prime Minister for the last 2 years for this country. And he definitely was a great leader for the Labour Party, having turned around it from some very difficult times. And, you know, he has faced quite a lot of challenges in the office with the US president, with ongoing war in Ukraine, with the new war in Iran. So I'm sure it wasn't easy for him to navigate. And it's always nice to see that politicians can still remain humans.
0: And just an extra point there, Alyona. I think it's not insignificant that he went to Ukraine for, well, it wasn't supposed to be his final trip. I think he rather hoped his final trip would be to see England play in the World Cup final on Sunday night. But do you think there was an aspect of him deciding, well, I'm going to spend my last day at work going where I'm actually appreciated?
2: Well, I'm sure I am certain that he definitely feels appreciated in Ukraine today. He's received an Order of Freedom, a new award that Ukraine has introduced, especially for foreign leaders who helped Ukraine at this most difficult time. I'm sure that both the government and the people of Ukraine are very touched to see him there in one of his last days in the office, and will definitely be grateful to him, as many other previous prime ministers who have been with Ukraine at the hardest time.
0: To return to PMQs, though, James, I rather suspect that a lot of it is performative, and I think it probably has to be, because whenever people are asked in vox pops, etc., what they think about PMQs, they all go, "Oh, it's terrible, isn't it? All this shouting and rowdiness." It's what the public actually want. In much the same way that people always pretend to be appalled when there's a fight in a football game, but everybody obviously enjoys it tremendously.
3: The commentator always says no one likes to see scenes like this.
0: Well, it's rubbish. Everybody wants to see scenes like that.
3: Yeah, I mean, I think it's interesting. I mean, PMQs is at the heart of our system. If you think about other parliaments, and I'm thinking here particularly of the European Parliament in Strasbourg, or I'm thinking of the Danish Parliament, they are set out in semicircles, and these are parliaments which are built on cooperation, where compromise is prized. But we've got a much more confrontational political culture in this country, where, for people who don't know, the two parties sit broadly across from each other. We heard the Prime Minister talking about meeting encounters across this dispatch box. It's legendarily supposed to be more than two swords' length apart, so that if you had to draw your sword, you couldn't actually.
0: That may be an urban myth, but it's a cute story.
3: But it makes a good point. It does make a good point about the confrontational nature of politics in this country, whereas in other political cultures, the ability to make a compromise and make it work is highly valued. Not so in this country. So I think it was important, and it was interesting, Kemi Badenoch there was praised by the Prime Minister for having reached out to him in times of personal difficulty, which included the death of his brother from cancer. Mm-hmm. So I think it is heartening to know in very, very confrontational and divided political times that there is still this sort of common courtesy that goes on, at least behind the scenes. But, you know, when it's match day, as it were, when it's 12 o'clock on a Wednesday, then, you know, it's game on.
0: I mean, Ukraine does also have traditionally a fairly rowdy political culture as well, Alyona. Your own parliament has descended into outright fisticuffs more than once. And again, one of those things, everybody pretends to be appalled. Everybody actually thinks this is just tremendous. But as you've come to understand the British, and this is my own suspicion from living among them, I think they'd hate it if their politicians were always this pleasant and this you know, collegiate with each other. I'm thinking there was a story a few years ago, a very good piece, I think, written by Gabby Hinsliff, definitely in The Guardian, and at the risk of regarding the below-the-line comments as indicative of anything, she wrote this really nice piece about crossbench friendships that exist in the House of Commons. Like, you know, so she interviewed Tory MPs who were really good mates with Labour MPs, Lib Dems who got on absolutely fine with Scottish Nationalists, etc. And people in the comments absolutely lost their minds. They thought this was appalling and unbearable and illustrative that the whole thing was just a big cozy stitch.
2: The whole world crumbled.
0: Well, it did.
2: I think it confirms your previous comments that, you know, the audience just wants what the bread and scenery as it did in ancient Rome, performance. I think political views are historically divisive, so people want to see that played out more. Very fair comment about Ukrainian parliament. When James was talking about semicircles and consensus, I was thinking
1: back to those scenes
2: with eggs being thrown at each other and all sorts of performances. Luckily, the UK parliament, there's a lot of strong exchanges that are very brave, but there's never fist fighting. So I think even that is enough to be proud of this parliament.
0: Aliona Hlivko and James Rogers, thanks both for joining us. We'll end the show with a dive into the world of Italian interdisciplinary artist Eliza Giardina Papa. Her latest exhibition opens tomorrow at London's Institute of Contemporary Art. It's a video and mixed media installation which examines the geological, mythological and political temporalities of the Mediterranean. Monocle's Josefina Astrid Nagla Gomez went to meet her.
6: So the piece is called She Flickered In and Out of History and is part of a trilogy of video installations that explores forgotten and erased Mediterranean histories. The work is dedicated to an island that emerged and disappeared into the Mediterranean Sea, that is, in 1831, an underwater volcanic eruption gave rise to a new landform between Tunisia and Sicily, and it sparked this violent sovereignty dispute among European powers. England arrived first, planted a flag on its shores, and called it the Graham Island. Then came Spain, then France, then the Kingdom of the Two Sicilies. Sicily was not part of Italy at the time. We were under the Bourbon crown, so we were part of the Kingdom of the Two Sicilies. So they gave to this island 12 different names and claimed it for four different empires. Only after 5 months, the island disappeared under the sea. So the work is dedicated to the illuminatory potential of an island that refused to be annexed, an island that refused the imperial logic of conquest. This film is about withdrawal and refusal, right? So it refuses the idea that land or an island, in this case, or a geological event is something that can be captured. A geological event cannot be captured. A volcano cannot be captured. And so the island is never fully portrayed. It's always portrayed as these unbounded formations of resurfacing volcanic matter that is always on the verge of emergence and is always on the verge of disappearance. And that is the connection with the we, right? We always need a we to begin any kind of political process. But the we is not something that is stable. It's always on the verge of emergence, but always on the verge, potentially, of disappearing. When the island emerged, the photography was not yet invented, or like just at the beginning, right? So we don't have any photos of the island, we just have these drawings, and every drawing is completely different because the island is a shapeshifter, it's changing shape, it's changing measurement, it's changing even the material composition continuously for those 5 months. So it basically unsettled this calculative gaze, the imperial ordering gaze, right, and renders these projects of conquest absurd. Nature was a constant reminder of just a different scale of time, right, because like the film was shot up on the Etna, for example, that is the main volcano in Sicily. And the volcano was continuously erupting for all the summer in which we had to shoot. So we had to keep postponing the shooting, the filming. And that was a good reminder of this other time scale, a geological time scale that doesn't care about human affairs. It doesn't care about, it makes like the human timeline just one among the many and probably not even the most important one. I guess for all of us involved in the project, the story of the island became this framework, no, for rethinking sovereignty, borders, belonging. And so that is why towards the end of the film, we created this provisional slippage between elemental and political antagonism. So moments in which, again, that we that we were talking about emerges and destabilizes existing structural power. So we do suggest some of those moments towards the end of the film, naming some dates, for example, the 1968, which is the Stonewall riots, so the 2010, which is the beginning of the Tunisian Revolution, the 1954, which is the beginning of the Algerian War of Independence, or 2015, which is a Niuna Menos revolt, which started in Buenos Aires against the feminist side. So those dates and other like dates that we reference in that part of the film are, of course, moments of anti-colonial, anti-patriarchal, and anti-heteronormative antagonism, which this list emerged from a collaborative process of the people, among the people that worked on the film. But of course, the list is never conclusive, right? So it can always be expanded, revised, and continued. For me, retelling a story is always a possibility to activate an emancipatory political possibility, and hopefully the one that is most needed at the moment. Yeah. In this moment that we know, I mean, we've seen in the last years how these violent territorial claims are like put forward once again in this like crazy imperial logic of conquest. They're like again resurgent. For me to retell the story of this island, which I knew since I was a child, is a way to invite maybe a reflection on the authority of these territorial claims, right? And what are the conditions that produce them? And more importantly, the possibility of refusal.

0: My goal is not to transform city directly, but to create environments where transformation becomes possible quietly, personally, and organically.
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3: Hello, I'm Anita Riota, and that was the Monocle Daily. 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We'll be turning to the big interview at the top of the hour, but for right now, we're going to indulge in the Monocle Global Playlist. And to kick things off, we're heading to Spain for pop star Aitana.

0: We're rounding out this music hour in my hometown of New York City. That was Infinity Song with Hurricane. Stick with us because at the top of the hour, we'll see who's in the hot seat for the big interview.
1: You're listening to Monocle Radio in association with Chanel Watches. The silhouette of the J12 watch sets itself apart with its clean, precise lines. Yet, once worn, it is its softness that stands out. Polished with diamond powder, the highly resistant ceramic that adorns it entirely feels as smooth as silk against the skin. A sensory appeal painstakingly perfected for over a quarter of a century that reveals the watchmaking excellence of Chanel. An invincible softness that becomes one with whomever wears it. Chanel Watches, official timekeeper of Monocle Radio.
0: It's 2 a.m. in Manila, 2100 in Helsinki, 1900 here in London, and midday in Mexico City. That's a time on Monocle Radio, brought to you by Chanel Watches. Coming to you from Studio One here in Midori House in London, I'm Anita Riota with you here on Monocle Radio. In just a moment's time, we'll be joining the latest edition of The Big Interview. Then at the top of the hour, Fernando Augusto Pacheco will take over here on Monocle Radio to bring you the premiere of this week's edition of The Urbanist. That's all ahead, plus great music too. But first, here are the day's main news headlines. The former head of Italy's motorway operator has been sentenced to a 12-year prison stint over the collapse of Genoa's Morandi Bridge in August 2018. 57 individuals were on trial, including company executives, engineers, and transport ministry officials. The most serious charges include multiple manslaughter and criminal negligence counts. Americans will no longer be able to fly directly home from the Democratic Republic of the Congo. This under a new process outlined by U.S. officials amid the ongoing Ebola outbreak. Americans departing from the DRC will only be able to return to the U.S. 21 days after leaving the country. The successor to East Eye, the inspection train used to ensure safety of Japan's railway operations, will debut in 2029 under the name SOAR. It's based on the latest model of the bullet train and will be capable of conducting inspections at a maximum speed of 320 kilometers per hour. And finally, BTS members have taken to the stage in soccer jerseys during the European leg of their world tour. Known as bloke core, the trend of pairing vintage and contemporary soccer jerseys with everyday streetwear has evolved from a niche aesthetic into a mainstream fashion movement. Those are today's headlines here on Monocle Radio.

0: Now it's time for the big interview.
1: I mean, I've been at Nobel for a little bit more than a year. And during last year, we had a lot of strategic discussions, as you often have when you have a new executive director coming in. And one of the discussions that we had was, I mean, the Nobel organization, as well as almost any other organization, would like to be a courageous organization. But when we discussed what will the coming years be like and what kind of courage will be extra important, being responsible for the Nobel Prizes. And then we said that the courage that we'll really need the coming years is integrity. Integrity is one of our core values, and we take that really seriously. This is an organization that really has integrity in its core.
2: The Nobel Foundation has a storied history dating back all the way to Alfred Nobel, the famous Swedish inventor of dynamite, who out of guilt, of course, pivoted later in life and created the Nobel Prizes for Peace and the Sciences in his will. But few years in Nobel's history will have been as turbulent for the organization as the last one, with one Donald Trump becoming U.S. president in January 2025 and quickly turning his attention to the Peace Prize and consequently excoriating the award for not giving it to him at the end of that year. Well, this year, the Nobel Foundation celebrates its 125th anniversary, and its executive director, Hanna Hjarne, tells me that she's proud to back the integrity of the Nobel Prize, its process, and the work of the Nobel Foundation behind it. The foundation itself is also preparing to take on a more public-facing role in the coming years, as it plans a new headquarters in Stockholm that will become a home for the world's Nobel laureates and anyone else needing their own thirst for knowledge quenched. Hanna Hjarne has had a long and distinguished career in journalism, most recently as head of the Swedish public radio broadcaster Sveriges Radio. She joined the Nobel Foundation as executive director at the start of last year, same time as Trump. I'm Chris Chermak, and I spoke with Hanna Hjarne for the big interview. Hanna Hjarne, welcome to Midori House.
1: Thank you.
2: So, I can't help but make this link to start, that you began your job as executive director of the Nobel Foundation in January 2025. Somebody else also began a second term in 2025. What a time to start.
1: Yes, I've been at Nobel for 1.5 years almost, and I came from the media sector. So I'm a media executive from the beginning. So I used to be head of the Swedish equivalent to the BBC, the Swedish National Television. But it has been very interesting to join Nobel and to also work with sort of pursuing knowledge internationally, because that's basically what we do.
2: Absolutely, and we will get to some of that. But first, I did want to ask you actually about sort of your past career running Swedish public television, if you will. What was it like to make a switch from being a journalist to doing something like the Nobel Foundation? How different was that? What kind of different hat was it for you?
1: Being a journalist and having worked as a media executive for a very long time, actually since I was a teenager, basically, there are actually quite a lot of similarities. I've always been interested in science, always been interested in culture, and working as a journalist, I mean, you try always to tell, I think it was Bernstein who said, the best obtainable version of the truth. And working now a lot with science, it's also of trying to find sort of reliable, verified knowledge, because that's what science is about. So there are actually a lot of similarities.
2: Absolutely. And I guess you have to be something of a generalist as well. Is that fair to say? Was that something you were conscious of switching from journalism to this as well? Because there are so many different aspects to the Nobel Foundation, so many different sides of knowledge that you cover.
1: Yes, in a way. And also one thing that's so special working with Nobel is that you have the possibility to work with the most brilliant minds of the world. When it comes to science, when it comes to peace, and when it comes to literature and culture. And so it's really a blessing.
2: And how did your own mindset change when you think about what you're doing now? Before, you were communicating to the public very directly as a media executive and a journalist. Is that still part of your role now? How do you see your role as executive director of the Nobel Foundation in terms of your outreach to the public?
1: Well, the Nobel Foundation and the Nobel work basically is about pursuing knowledge and lifting up the laureates and lifting up their achievements and doing that worldwide. I mean, we're doing this interview in London because today, when this interview is recorded, we have a Nobel arrangement together with Royal Society, with Nobel laureates that are going to talk about how science could be transformed, affected, different when AI is transforming a lot of things in society. How will that also affect science? So we do arrangements like that from the Nobel side with laureates all over the world. And we have digital channels, we work with the different media companies, and in different ways we lift up the laureates and their achievements. Alfred Nobel himself, sort of the founder of the prize, he put it in his will where he stated what the prize should be like, that he wanted it to be awarded to people that had made achievement that had really benefited to humankind, that have really done things that have changed people's life for the better, and to lift up that and to put that forward and to give us as much outreach as possible. That's one of the biggest tasks.
2: You mentioned AI there, and I want to maybe get back to that at some point, but I wanted to first also ask about the big prize, the Nobel Peace Prize, because there too, I think it's interesting that as journalists, we cover conflict a lot, we cover peace, we cover negotiations, we think about how to present conflicts to the public. Now you're in some ways perhaps an advocate for peace, for those who promote peace. Have you thought about it that way? Was that something that you always had, even as a journalist?
1: When it comes to the Peace Prize and the prize awarding work, it's with the other prizes too. We have expert groups that in every field that select the laureates. So they are doing the research, they are working with, and they do really an in-depth job, a really profound work. So the Nobel Foundation, and the role of the foundation is to sort of to look at the prizes in a long-term perspective and to, in a way, lift up the prizes and always have a very long-term perspective. And if I think of my former job as a media executive compared to this one, that's one of the biggest changes, that here we really have the long-term perspective. This year is the 125th anniversary for the Nobel Prizes. The first prizes were awarded in 1901. And we want the Nobel Prizes to be stronger for at least another 125 years. So the perspective of working with the Nobel Prizes is truly a long-term perspective compared to before when I was a media executive, also being head of different news organizations, both in radio, in TV, and on the newspaper side, and always digitally. Of course, you have a much shorter time span and sometimes more short-sighted. This is a really long-term perspective when it comes to Nobel. We're looking at sort of achievements that has had a positive effect on people's lives for decades to come.
2: The last year that you had, particularly when it came to the focus on the Nobel Peace Prize, did it perhaps help to have a long-term perspective? Would you have had a very different mindset if you were still a journalist with all the focus on Donald Trump and the lobbying and everything that was happening? And we can get into some aspects of that, but I'm just curious. This was a very short-term, immediate focus on one prize, so much attention suddenly on it. Were you trying even that moment, I guess, to take more of a long-term perspective on the prize?
1: Well, I think at the Nobel Foundation, we always have the long-term perspective. This prize, I mean, it was the first prizes were awarded in 1901. It has been through two world wars and all the things that have happened through history, good and bad, during all these years. So it's always the long-term perspective. One thing that's also special is that when the Nobel Prize was first, when it was founded and awarded 125 years ago, it was one of the sort of first truly international prizes. In the will, Alfred Nobel, the founder himself, he wrote that this prize should be awarded to the achievement that had sort of the most positive impact for humankind in every field. So it's truly international, and he really stated regardless of nationality. And that was quite controversial at that time. So it's truly an international prize, and it's truly also a long-term perspective.
2: I'm curious, when you described before the committees involved, obviously, and so on, the committee of experts, where does lobbying come into that? Does lobbying come into that at all? There are nominations, of course, but to what extent is any of the outside noise taken into consideration by the committees?
1: I mean, I've been at Nobel for a little bit more than a year. And during last year, we had a lot of strategic discussions, as you often have when you have a new executive director coming in. And one of the discussions that we had was, I mean, the Nobel organization, as well as almost any other organization, would like to be a courageous organization. But when we discussed what will the coming years be like, and what kind of courage will be extra important being responsible for the Nobel Prizes? And then we said that the courage that we'll really need the coming years is integrity. Mm-hmm. Integrity is one of our core values, and we take that really seriously. So this is an organization that really has integrity in its core.
2: I wonder if you could describe the Nobel Foundation's presence in Sweden, in the Swedish public eye, which is where you come from as well, because I am going to add here that embarrassing thing that I'm sure some listeners have around the world, which is this imagination that, of course, Nobel is in Norway and not necessarily in Sweden. And I'm curious, I'm sure you get that from time to time, but therefore, like, how much is the Nobel Foundation, the Nobel traditions in the Swedish public consciousness as opposed to Norway's?
1: Well, I think that, I mean, Nobel is really right into the minds of every Swede and every Norwegian. Actually, at that time when Alfred Nobel wrote his will, he did that actually in Paris in 1895. When he wrote his will, Sweden and Norway were the same country. So they were divided in 1905, and the first prizes were awarded in 1901. And he himself stated that he wanted the Peace Prize to be awarded in Oslo, all the scientific prizes and the literature prize to be awarded in Sweden. So that's why we have the two countries together. In my work, I go back and forth between Sweden and Norway.
2: Does it help in that sense that I understand you also worked as a foreign correspondent for a time in Norway? I mean, did that give you a different appreciation, perhaps, for the Nobel Prize's history?
1: Yeah, and this was a long time ago. I was since my background is journalistic and journalism, I used to be a foreign correspondent for the Swedish radio, working in Norway for a couple of years. But this was a long time ago. It was in the 90s. But, of course, it gave me sort of an in-depth understanding of Norway, about sort of societal discussions about how the country works. And that's really truly good to have. And also, as a correspondent, I was there for a couple of years when the prize was awarded too, so I followed it a bit from the journalistic view too.
2: Do you remember which prize you covered when you were in Norway?
1: Oh, there were several ones, and it was a lot about also covering the ceremonies and, in a way, the differences and the similarities between Sweden and Norway.
2: Another question for international listeners who wouldn't know about the process, but tell us more about the Nobel Foundation itself and what your day-to-day is like, what you do beyond the giving of prizes.
1: Well, sort of the whole foundation's work is centered around actually what Alfred Nobel wrote in his will in 1895. And it hasn't been a single day since I started as executive director at the foundation. Well, every day I've been in some kind of conversation where there have been references to the will. I guess he would have been maybe surprised, but at least pleased if he knew that this is really, truly a living document. So we always go back to the will. What did he really state and what did he really want? And doing so, we have, of course, the Nobel Foundation sort of oversees the Nobel activities. In the Nobel activities is, of course, the announcements in October every year, where there is one Nobel Prize announced during a week every day. And then we have a big prize awarding ceremony in Sweden and Norway, and a big banquet in Sweden and Norway in December. But then every day, year around, we also work with lifting up the Nobel Prizes and the achievements and the laureates in different ways. So we have like digital channels, social media channels. We work with different corporations to do this. We arrange meetings with Nobel laureates all throughout the world. In London now, just a few days ago in Madrid, before that in Japan, we're going to South Korea soon. So we're in different parts of the world all the time. Also arranging meetings around the Nobel laureates. And a lot of the times these are open meetings for anyone to attend. We do the meetings in cooperation, usually with universities or with scientific foundations throughout the world. And we also all the time try to arrange meetings between laureates and young students. And that's truly strong, because the laureates, they are so generous with their knowledge, with their lives, what has been easy in life, what has been really hard, their mistakes they have made. Some of them had difficulties in school and did find their paths a bit later. And they're truly open with this, all the struggles that they've had. And to meet some of the most brilliant persons alive and to hear them talk openly about both totally amazing things that they have achieved, but also their lives, how it has been, and what choices they had made and what they think about their life is truly inspiring. And also what we know from global surveys is that young generations today tend to have a more dark picture of their future compared to other generations. But what the Nobel laureates bring is truly hope that some of the big questions of our time could be solved by new inventions, by things that are possible today that hasn't been possible through whole history of humankind. They are all of a sudden possible to solve. So in a way, in a problem-centric world, the Nobel Prize is solution-centric, brilliant thing that truly gives hope to people. And to see laureates meet young people in a phase in life where when they are thinking about who am I, what do you want to do with my power? What could I achieve things that are bigger than sort of myself? Those meetings are truly inspiring. And you could, I mean, if you see a laureate meeting 500-600 high school kids, every time I leave such a meeting, I truly believe that in this room, at least one child, one 15-year-old would had in that very moment made a big decision about his or her life that will be truly important. Maybe chosen a different path. Maybe chosen to try to bring sort of use this person's strength to achieving brilliant things that would make all of us hear about that single person in a couple of decades.
2: Can you give me an example of that from the time that you've been in this job? Was there a particular person, a particular Nobel laureate that you remember listening to in one of these where you thought about not so much what they did, but their inspiring story to get there?
1: One of the first international visits that I joined right when I had started at Nobel was a big international event that we had in Tokyo, in Japan. We had like 8 Nobel laureates that were talking on stage and a big conference over several days. And then in the end of the conference, we took the Nobel laureates out to different schools. And I mean, Tokyo is a big city and traffic could be quite harsh. So I went together with a Nobel laureate, Bill Phillips, a physics laureate, out to a high school in Tokyo. And we were really late. It was almost 1 hour late. And we came to this big hall at this high school. And there were like 1,000 students sitting there in their school uniforms. And it was freezing cold. And they had been there for an hour waiting in straight lines for us to come. And then the laureate came up on stage and he talks about his inventions, about how to cool down atoms with the help of laser beams. And it was truly in-depth talk. And then we opened for questions. And there were so many interesting questions. Obviously, they had really prepared, so they knew a lot about his research. But then also, they asked him a lot of personal questions. How much do you work? Do you work all the time? Do you ever see your kids? And what do you think your life would have been if you didn't put so much effort into sort of your research and your work? And he answered really openly and really warm to all these students. And then we had time for one last question. And then it's a 15-year-old boy. He raises his hand and he says, I have one final question. Can I give you a hug? So he goes up on stage and you have the Nobel laureate and you have this 15-year-old boy in his school uniform hugging. And I think no one in this room will ever forget that moment. And I think it truly, in a positive sense, affected a lot of the young people's lives in the room. It was truly inspiring. And I mean, it's sort of, you hear about those the laureates, you hear about the brilliant things that they have achieved. And I mean, they're human beings doing incredible things. And to meet them and to have sort of that generous way of talking that they have and how generous they are, it truly affects people's lives.
2: You mentioned before the importance of progress, the fact that the Nobel Prizes are solutions focused. That brings me back to AI, which you mentioned earlier as well. And I'm just curious if, also, of course, looking at the history of the Nobel Prize itself and Alfred Nobel, the reason for creating this prize in terms of not all progress is good progress. That's part of the reason he created the prize himself. To what extent does that aspect of his mission, of his past, inform what you do today? Is it part of sort of the foundation to think not all progress is good?
1: If you look at the Nobel Prizes the last years, you could see that there have been quite a few prizes where AI has been part of the solution. We had two prizes in 24, and last year there was also the Economy Prize was for the description about what they called creative destruction, how changes, also technological changes, would affect the society and solutions for that. I mean, the coming years, we don't know who will get the prize the coming years, but that AI will have an important role when it comes to science the coming years is evident. And in the discussions that we have in London now, those are centered around AI, how AI could change, affect, improve science. So we have sort of, I mean, we're in the midst of an ongoing discussion now where we could see that AI really helps us to solve questions that has been hard to solve all through the history of humanity. But of course, there are important discussions too about the dangers with AI. So when we make arrangements with Nobel laureates, as we're doing now in London, we are also lifting up, of course, both the pros and cons and how that could affect science.
2: Now, Hannah, also when you talk about being here, all the travel you do, the public-facing side of this role, the Nobel Foundation, of course, is in the process of a new building, creating a new building back in Sweden. Tell us what that looks like, what you think about. What does the Nobel Foundation think about when it thinks about creating a new building?
1: Well, this building is going to be sort of a home for the Nobel Prizes. And in a way, a home for the laureates too. A place for laureates to come back to whenever they want. And where maybe it will be sort of the public place where you're most likely to run into a Nobel laureate if you come there. So it's supposed to be a building in the center of Stockholm, like an international powerhouse for science, for literature and for peace. A building where you could see, of course, exhibitions about Alfred Nobel, about the prizes, about laureates, about the achievements and what that has meant. But also to see exhibitions about cutting-edge science, about how literature is evolving, about challenges when it comes to peace throughout the world and possibilities. We will also have the possibility to have meetings in this house. So you could come there and you could listen to laureates and other brilliant people in this house on a daily basis. And we will, of course, also spread that digitally so that it will be spread internationally. And if everything works out well now, we could start building this house at the end of 27, and then we will open it in 31. And that happens to be the 130th anniversary of the Nobel Prizes.
2: You're working with, I understand, David Chipperfield Architects in Berlin. Was there a brief given to them? What do you think about in terms of the design of a building for the Nobel Foundation?
1: David Chipperfield himself, he put it like that this is sort of the Nobel Prize embodied in a building. So when he thinks about the architecture of the building, he says that he wants it sort of to embody the Nobel Prize. And that means that it has a dignity. This is a building that's going to be there for generations to come, for our grandchildren and their grandchildren and their grandchildren. So it's a building with dignity, and it's also a building that has sort of, it's going to be built in reused brick. So it's going to be a sustainable building, but also a building that's sort of, in a way, massive. It's something that's going to be there for a long time, but it's most of all an open building. It's open, it's accessible, it's going to be open every day, all year round, and you will be able to come there to attend, to learn from other people coming there. So it's a home for the curious.
2: So how does it fit into, do you think, the ecosystem of Stockholm as a city as well, in terms of that openness that you describe?
1: Stockholm, in many senses, is a very open city, and Sweden is an open country, Norway too. So, I mean, that's in the heart of Nobel, of the possibility to sort of spread the world of some of the world's largest achievements, and also to the possibility to everyone, for everyone to attend and to come and to meet other interesting people and have discussions with them. So openness is sort of in the Swedish and Norwegian heart.
2: When you describe all of that, were you surprised, frankly, that the Nobel Foundation didn't have a building like this for its first 125 years or so? I mean, does this change what the Nobel Foundation does? Does it change the mission in your mind by becoming more public-facing? What does having a building do in that sense?
1: Well, having a building of this kind has actually been discussed for a very long time. It was actually discussed already when the prizes were founded from the very beginning. But then quite soon, I mean, it was a difficult time in the world then too. We were approaching the First World War. It was a lot of tension. So at that time, they had to sort of wait. But now we're going to build the building. And I think it will give us much more, so many more possibilities than we have right now. We have a museum in Stockholm and a peace center in Oslo. But this big building will give us possibilities to do much, much more than we're doing today. Sweet. Really something to visit if you come to Stockholm.
2: Just finally, and I have a difficult one to end. U.S. President Donald Trump, when he did not receive the Peace Prize last time around, he said in a statement to Norway's leadership that he feels that he no longer has to think solely about peace as a result of not receiving the prize. I won't necessarily ask you to comment on that itself, but what do you want people to think about when they think of the prize and obtaining it? What motivations would you like prize winners to have?
1: The prize winners themselves.
2: Or those seeking the prize.
1: What sort of is in the very core of the Nobel Prize that Alfred Nobel himself wrote in the will is the award should be awarded to achievements that really have benefited humankind. I mean, those are really big words. But those ideas and that statement that we bring with us in all the Nobel work, that it should be awarded to things that have really benefited humankind and really groundbreaking achievements that will be of importance for not only for us who are here today, but for our grandchildren and their grandchildren. It's kind of sometimes hard to, special to talk about because they are really big words. But looking at the 125-year-long history of the Nobel Prizes, it's like looking at big steps for humankind that have been made. Courageous peace laureates and creative authors and also scientists that have truly solved things that we didn't really think were able to solve. So it has this brilliant legacy, and we aim at prizes that have that height and that dignity also in the future.
2: Hanna Harne, thank you very much for joining us.
1: Thank you so much.
2: That's all for this edition of The Big Interview. It was edited by Steph Chungu and from me, Chris Chermak. Thanks very much for listening. Until next time, goodbye.
3: That was The Big Interview. It's almost time for me to hand you over to Fernando Augusto Pacheco at the top of the hour. But first, we'll enjoy some great music right after this.
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0: That was Swedish pop sensation from the 80s. For your Monocle radio throwback, that was Ace of Base. 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

from Madeira, Portugal. That was Napa, rounding out our music hour and our time here together on Monocle Radio. Thank you very much for spending part of your days with me. Enjoy the next few hours and the premiere of The Urbanist with Fernando Augusto Pacheco.

0: You are listening to Monocle Radio in association with Chanel Watches. The silhouette of the J12 watch sets itself apart with its clean, precise lines. Yet once worn, it is its softness that stands out. Polished with diamond powder, the highly resistant ceramic that adorns it entirely feels as smooth as silk against the skin. A sensory appeal, painstakingly perfected for over a quarter of a century, that reveals the watchmaking excellence of Chanel. An invincible softness that becomes one with whomever wears it. Chanel Watches, official timekeeper of Monocle Radio.
1: It's 5 a.m. in Sydney, 2200 in Cairo, 2000 in London, and 1400 in Lima. That's the time on Monocle Radio, brought to you by Chanel Watches. Hello, I'm Fernando Augusto Pacheco here at Studio One Midori House. This hour, Andrew Tuck is hosting The Urbanist. After that, we're back with great music by Atoa, Etienne Guerre de Crécy, and much more. Stay tuned. This is The Urbanist.
2: There's something about that diversity of ownership. There's something about the diversity of the sort of the economic sectors that means that different voices can contribute a lot that's positive, provided they've got a place where those discussions can be had.
3: In the melee of new cultural quarters and artist precincts, how do we ensure that arts districts that have been around for decades also continue to thrive? This is The Urbanist, Monocle's programme all about the cities we live in, and I'm your host, Andrew Tuck. Today, the CEO of Southbank Employers Group in London joins us to discuss the area, which houses a number of important arts and entertainment institutions in the British capital that have been working together to help each other flourish for the past 75 years. Then we're joined by an author who's recently published a book exploring the potential for a post-carbon future. We explore some of the real-world examples contained in that book and learn how harnessing time-tested land management systems could be the key to progress. That's all ahead, right here on The Urbanist with me, Andrew Tuck. A swathe of new cultural hubs, many of which we have covered here on The Urbanist, have been opening across London and beyond. But what can set these places off on the right foot to guarantee that they survive as long as some of our more storied areas? For a well-embedded cultural area such as London's South Bank, everything from architecture to programming, good governance and generous public space have all contributed to this area's now 75 years of success. I was joined in the studio recently by Nick Durston. Nick is the CEO of the South Bank Employers Group, created to coordinate organisations in the area to improve this part of London. And we discussed the lessons that the South Bank could teach other cultural districts. But I began by asking Nick to set the scene a little and tell us where and what is the South Bank.
2: It's a very distinctive neighbourhood, south of the river, as it were, and we always define it as the area between Lambeth Bridge and Blackfriars Bridge, but includes Waterloo Station. So hopefully for those who know the area, that gives that sense of an area that's quite tight. You know, I think it's 0.2% of London's landmass, but defined by that big sweep of the Thames. You know, if you look at the map, you'll see that the Thames arcs in a very dramatic way, which means that the South Bank, whilst south of the river, is still very much part of central London. It's actually further north than Victoria, for example, because of how that bend in the river, you know, has fundamentally set its geography.
3: Now, tell me, we're here because we're going to talk about the 75th anniversary of the South Bank. But of course, this bit of the river was known by Mr. Shakespeare, who used to walk along here. The Clink Jail was here. It goes back into London's history. So why do we think of it in this 75-year term as well?
2: It has had a very interesting history as a part of London, but a history that's very different to other parts of London. So in stark contrast to the area in central London that's north of the river, you know, that's defined historically by the so-called great estates, you know, the aristocratic estates, but also some of those new estates with new developers taking significant chunks of central London. The South Bank was always part of London that was different, so characterised in the early 19th century by sort of market gardening, so quite marshy, but then began to industrialise, you know, in the late 19th century, and with the arrival of Waterloo Station, you know, really began to transform. So it's an area that has seen significant periods of regeneration and change in the 20th century, and really the anniversary marks the Festival of Britain, the national festival that was put on by the then Labour government to really give that tonic for the nation, that was what it was called, after the Second World War. And whilst that was a national festival, the prime site was on the South Bank. So the area that we know as Jubilee Gardens was a very significant part of the site, and the Royal Festival Hall was built for the Festival of Britain in 1951, so hence it's the 75th anniversary of the Royal Festival Hall, which obviously is a really important part of the South Bank Centre, and that was always built as the permanent sort of historical legacy of the festival. So this cultural palace for the people was always at the heart of what the festival was meant to do.
3: This is a really significant cultural centre, as I say. The Royal Festival Hall, the Hayward Gallery, the National Theatre, still one of the most amazing buildings and centres for the arts in London. How did that all come together? Why did it become such a cultural centre for the city?
2: So it's not master planned. One of the key characteristics of the South Bank is it's never been master planned. There's never been a grand plan. Having said that, the origins of what you describe very much lie in the 1943 London plan, so the Abercrombie plan, which did identify that the South Bank should be a place where culture should thrive. Now, that links to the Festival of Britain and the Royal Festival Hall, as I've described. But over time, the existence of this internationally significant cultural hub with, as you say, South Bank Centre, National Theatre, BFI, so BFI South Bank, but also the IMAX, which arrived more into the 21st century, but also those other organisations like the Old Vic, and more recently Ballet Rombert, who are based on the South Bank. That has followed a really fascinating story over those 75 years, with each of those being built at different periods. So there is a sense that that all is to one plan, but actually they came about, you know, in a fascinating sort of history and a quite a varied history. But what you have is this incredible collection of cultural and artistic organisations next to each other, attracting, you know, millions of visitors each year and really defining what the South Bank is known for, which is an internationally significant cultural hub that has then led other aspects of the area's change throughout that period.
3: So we've persuaded you to come in the studio because you have an interesting role that, in one way or another, joins dots between almost everybody in the South Bank. You're the chief exec of the employers group for the South Bank. So what's your job then?
2: Yeah, so yeah, chief exec of South Bank Employers Group, this very, very interesting organisation that was created in the early 1990s, so the origins of it are actually sort of in the late 80s, where South Bank was undoubtedly facing some challenges. You know, the GLC was abolished in 1986, and certain parts of London really began to suffer from that lack of, you know, London-wide coordination. And South Bank definitely was one of those areas that began to see significant underinvestment, a real lack of kind of economic confidence, and some real social challenges, typified, I guess, by what was known as Cardboard City, where significant numbers of London's homeless would gather in what is now the site of the IMAX. So the Bullring, if you like, which was built, became a home, a temporary home for many of London's homeless. So the employees group's origins really lie in a small group of organisations who had a vision for a better future. I always describe the history as it was the coalition of the willing. It came into being because of a sense of the possible that the establishment of Coin Street Community Builders had given to the area. So Coin Street are a really, really important organisation on the South Bank and its history, established in the mid-80s, led by a group of local residents who were objecting to some inappropriate development on the north of the river. They successfully defeated that development and then, in agreement with the then GLC, brought a very significant chunk of the South Bank, so a very important part of central London as we now know it. And that sense of doing something led to Queen Street and others beginning to talk, so that includes Shell. Sainsbury's had their head offices in Stamford Street. And so in the early days, it was a very small number of employers who began to say, let's come together. So not a government initiative, very much that sense of a coalition of the willing. And then over time, more and more member organisations joined, so all of the cultural organisations. And the key word in the name is employers. So it's not just big business. It's St Thomas's Hospital, it's Shell, it's the South Bank Centre and the BFI, it's Network Rail, it's Queen Street. So you have this incredibly wide-ranging and diverse group of caring organisations who want to look after their home, but also want it to be an area where business thrives, but also where people live, people study. So we have King's, we have LSBU and Morley College London as our members. So it's this wide-ranging coalition who fundamentally get stuff done.
3: You lobby a little bit, you come together about the ideas that you think are best next stages for the continued development of this, and you represent hopefully some commercial ambition as well. You want the place to thrive and survive and grow and be for all.
2: Yeah, absolutely. Yeah, certainly advocate. But because we're an organisation that's celebrating our 35th anniversary this year, we like to think that we know what works. We haven't got all the answers. But with a wide range of members and the way we work with our partners, it means we do have a very good sense about what the South Bank needs, you know, how we shape local services, but also, crucially, how we deliver those services through our members and with our partners. So one example of that is we worked with the local authority on a very innovative financial mechanism whereby 1% of the London Eye's annual turnover is reinvested back in the area. And that helps to maintain the cleanliness in the area. It helps to maintain Jubilee Gardens, which is that amazing piece of green space in front of the London Eye. But it also provides extra security for the many, many millions of visitors that come to the area. I mean, last year we had 38 million visitors. So we have ideas. We bring those ideas together through our members, and then we put them into practice through very, very real services. We also market the South Bank. So South Bank London is one of London's first destination brands, and that really has helped to put South Bank on the map as a key visitor destination for Londoners, other visitors, including international tourists as well.
3: When people come to see you, as I'm sure they often do, say, OK, why does this damn thing work? You know, what would be your, if people were trying to do this in Tokyo or in Sydney, like take a part of a city and re-engineer it for everybody, with culture at its heart, but jobs as a key part of that. What are the four or five things when you look back on your amazing career, do you say, okay, these are the things you've got to think about if you're going to get this right?
2: So I think at the heart of it is South Bank is a real place. You know, it's where people live. It's where people work. It's where people visit, yes. But what's key is that everyone has a voice. So it is an area that is characterised by strong community voices. Lots of people live there. So community is key. Being able to have mechanisms that enable the community to talk to businesses, to talk to the council. There's something about that diversity of ownership. There's something about the diversity of the sort of the economic sectors that means that different voices can contribute a lot that's positive, provided they've got a place where those discussions can be had. One of the key things that South Bank Employers Group set up when it was first established was a partnership, you know, with a capital P, a place where politicians, businesses, residents can come together and begin to talk about what they want. We have a 2030 vision that's been pulled together with different politicians from different parties, you know, businesses, community organisations. We have a neighbourhood forum. And so only last week I was around the table of an evening, you know, with 20 other people from different strands of community life, talking about a whole range of issues, you know, state of the pavements, ways in which we can get local young people into jobs with all the amazing employers that are there. The cultural organisations were around that table as well. So that's a fundamental part of it. I would say the third element is undoubtedly economic success. You know, you have to have a thriving economy. So there's lots in there, but I think it's about how you find ways of governing, or rather stewarding, the conversations, the discussions, so that different voices are heard, and that essentially new proposals are discussed at all sorts of levels. Now, that doesn't always mean that every development is welcome, But I think one of the things that definitely stands out for me in my 10 years as chief exec is the way in which you can have really, really honest conversations with people. I was talking to a developer recently about, you know, some new residential proposals, and it's really good to say, well, let's bring you in contact with other neighbours. So before you go into planning, you've got a real sense of how this development is likely to be received at a local community level.
3: Nick Durston there, and my thanks to him for joining us on The Urbanist. As far as utopian visions go for cities, a post-carbon future is equally as exciting as it is seemingly distant. But imagining visions for that sort of world isn't just spiritually satisfying, it also provides us with ideas for how to work towards it and better our relationship with the environment in the process. I'm joined now by Billy Fleming, founder and co-director of the Climate and Community Institute and assistant professor of landscape architecture at Temple University's Tyler School of Art and Architecture. Oh, and also the author of the recent book, Building Post-Carbon Futures, Land, Justice and Energy Transitions. Well, Billy, thank you for joining me. Now, as we just heard, you wear a lot of hats in the architecture and climate worlds. What has inspired you then to write this book?
4: Wearing those many hats means I'm involved in a lot of different conversations around climate change and design, whether it's with folks who work in government or think tank world, developing the policies that kind of shape how and where and what sort of manner our buildings and landscapes and infrastructure come together, and also with folks in the professional design world who are working on the contracts for clients who ultimately commission this work. And one of the things that became clear to me over the course of, you know, years sitting in, you know, many of those worlds was that many of us in planning, in design, in climate policy, in kind of the broader urbanism world have been looking in all of the wrong places for models of what it looks like or perhaps could look like to build a more beautiful, abundant, and perhaps just post-carbon world. And realizing that so much of what does pass for either sustainable or resilient or climate positive design or planning in those spaces often amounts to little more than a branding exercise. And it's led our fields to rely on a very small set of incredibly flawed projects that often actually end up contributing much more to our emissions portfolio and to the ways in which design and planning contribute to extreme inequality and gentrification as a result. And so this book, I think, grew out of a sort of shared frustration that I had with folks in those different circles and a desire to show, you know, colleagues, friends, and others who just might be interested that in fact, there's a much wider horizon of design and climate justice work, much of it already designed or built in places that are far outside of our professional discourse, and that many of the projects and people at the center of this book have at least as much to offer us as we think about what is possible and perhaps what's necessary as we develop our solutions to the climate crisis.
3: The book includes projects from 43 nations, 6 continents. Here, the urbanists, we get to go to interesting places. We were in Dubai maybe a year and a half, 2 years ago, where we went to an urbanism conference, which was fascinating because all the speakers had come from what they were describing as the global south. And actually, many of the people who came to speak were women, were community organizers in places like Bangladesh, in Nairobi. And it struck me then that many of the things that we're trying to find solutions for, they've already begun to work out themselves, from shading using trees to simple interventions. Was this the kind of narrative that you were thinking as well, that actually, if we stop thinking we're always the wisest and cleverest in these conversations and heard from other people, we might begin to find some simple fixes?
4: Absolutely. I think it grew in many ways out of a recognition that good design, good planning, good urbanism work happens all the time in all kinds of places, often by people who don't have professional credentials or perhaps professional associations with something like, you know, whoever the organizer of your conference in Dubai might have been. You know, in the States, that would be the American Society of Landscape Architects, the American Institute of Architects, the American Planning Association, all great professional organizations, but are very narrow conceptions of who gets to be counted as a designer, as a planner, as an urbanist. And for me, you know, spending a lot of time in social movements through some of my policy work, I had kind of a shared recognition to the one you just described that, you know, there's lots of great work, lots of interesting ideas being tested, being deployed all over the world that just aren't part of the mainstream conversation, at least in the US. And I wanted this book to be, you know, a part of contributing or elevating those stories and putting them into our sort of case study library for what we think about as the references we use to build and design a post-carbon world here.
3: It's got hundreds of pictures in this book. It's an interesting, enjoyable read. You've got hundreds of examples, but tell us one or two projects that depict the kinds of things that you think we should be thinking about.
4: I may grab one from sort of each category in the atlas. And so, as you know, the centerpiece of the book is an atlas of post-carbon futures where these 29 projects are documented. And it's subdivided into projects that focus on energy, projects that focus on land, and projects that focus on urbanism, or probably more specifically housing. And of course, those are all porous. They all kind of address all three categories in small ways, but it's the nature of writing a book is you have to draw some boundaries around things. And so in the energy section of the Atlas, I mean, the first project itself is one of the most compelling for a lot of reasons. It's the Two-Day Cod geothermal power plant in Northeast British Columbia. It's a landmark project in Canada's truth and reconciliation process, in that there, as they kind of move through a process of, you know, documenting the atrocities of colonization and all of the other sort of incumbent costs that followed it in the country and move into a phase of reconciliation, one of the conditions that has been sort of tested out in a few provinces is that every new federal or provincial dollar that goes into building clean energy projects has to ensure that those projects are owned at least 51%, if not outright, by First Nations as a form of kind of reparations or reconciliation. And so this is the first of two projects that are coming online or have come online now as a part of that process. And what it means is that, you know, they're using a very old technology. Geothermal power has been around for a very long time. What's sort of creative or distinct about this project is that it is owned by the Fort Nelson First Nation, which means not only do they have to control sort of the pricing and the operation of their heat and electricity utility, but they're actually generating so much of both with plans to expand the plant that they're able to sell excess power and heat back to other users and back to the larger British Columbia provincial grid. And what that's doing is generating a lot of wealth for the First Nation and enabling them to think at a really large scale for the first time in a very long time about real steps they can take to reacquire and remediate land that was stolen, to reinvest in cultural practices and forms of economic development that are unique to the Fort Nelson First Nation and others sort of in the area, and to begin building a path towards true sovereignty through the proceeds of the energy transition, in essence. And they're doing it again with a very mature, proven technology. And the only real difference here is the ownership structure of it. So that's, you know, in the energy bucket of the Atlas, one of the most interesting to me.
3: Also, you see around property development and many other issues to do with land rights that Canada has been leading on this story for some time, and is coming good on many of these things. And certainly we did a story about Vancouver recently where it was really impressive to see how much of the development going on in that city is guided by First Nations. Should we jump to another point in the story?
4: Yeah, of course. And I just would say too, you know, I think Canada's experience with this is instructive in that its focus is on ownership of the energy transition, which, you know, in the United States is a much harder conversation to have. But if we go to the next project, you know, if we go to the land section of the Atlas, the project to me that I think, you know, is perhaps in conversation with the Canadian example we just referenced, and interesting in its own right, is the West Arnhem Land Fire Abatement Project in the top end or northern end of Australia. So this is a project that grew out of, in some ways, close to a century of sort of court rulings and legislation that created an Aboriginal land trust in the area that set other land aside for national parks and for other purposes, but really began in earnest in the 1990s as the tropical savanna of Australia began burning at rates never before measured or never before seen, and completely out of control for the better part of the next 20, 30 years. And so the tropical savanna of Australia, one of the most fire-prone landscapes in the entire world. And this project essentially grew out of a governmental frustration with their inability to control the fire. They basically said, we don't know what to do with this land. We don't know how to manage it. The people, the Aboriginal peoples of West Arnhem, are asking for this land to be returned and to be managed or co-managed, at least in part, by their people. And so we can't figure it out, and we don't really care about this land. Let's see what they can do with it. And that kind of frustration gave rise to the West Arnhem Land Fire Abatement Project, which is the first Aboriginal co-stewardship, co-management project in Australia. It's one of the first in the world. It's certainly the largest in scale. And what it allowed the people of West Arnhem to do is to apply traditional forms of land management, of fire control, of ecosystem management and restoration with modern surveillance. So, you know, using drones, using helicopters, using spotters and other bits of technology to help deal with fire as it breaks out, but otherwise using traditional forms of land management to control fire over a much longer period of time. And what they found over the first 10 or so years of the experiment with this sort of co-management model in the area is that it was vastly outperforming every other form of land management in Australia's tropical savanna. So burning at, you know, 10, 20, 30% the rate of the rest of the savanna from year to year, and becoming so successful that this relatively small pilot in West Arnhem gave rise to three other large-scale projects, which are East Arnhem, North Arnhem, and South Arnhem land fire abatement projects. And they were very recently consolidated into just the Arnhem Land Fire Abatement Project, which constitutes a very, very large swath of Northern Australia's tropical savanna, which is now under Aboriginal co-management. And its success has been, you know, in both ecosystem restoration and fire control has been so exemplary that every wildfirefighter in Australia at some point now is expected to take a rotation or a training tour through the region to learn from these people, to learn from how they've managed both fire and ecosystem control over a long term, and also responding to fires as they break out during fire season inevitably. And so, you know, this is one of the most successful models of sort of Aboriginal co-stewardship and co-management of land. And, you know, in addition to all of the benefits that come from not having land burn at the rate it was burning, you know, in terms of public health and other reasons, it's also keeping a lot more carbon in the ground. And this is one of the primary ways in which this project is funded, is through essentially carbon markets where bonds are issued on the understanding that if the land doesn't burn at the rate of surrounding tropical savanna, it'll create revenue for the people there to be able to be paid for all of their labor and to acquire more land and to expand the scale and scope of their operations.
3: Again, amazing, Billy, because, you know, your book, let's stress, is about building post-carbon futures, which makes you think you need a conference and a think tank. And here you're pointing out that if you just go back to the traditional stewards of the land, that they have a kind of a knowledge base that far outweighs much contemporary thinking, and they don't need a solution being landed on them. They know what to do if they're given faith and trust. Can I just ask you, did you end, by the time you sent your manuscript off, the final edit, were you feeling reasonably positive then about the potential for decarbonizing and for building better and making better communities? And as you stress again and again, allowing marginalized people who often aren't at that top table to step up.
4: I mean, sure. I think the nature of doing climate work like this is you seesaw a lot, right? I have, you know, days where I feel like, you know, we have the solutions in front of us. We have like the power to do what we need to do, and we're going to get there. And then I have days where, you know, I find out that our presidential administration is, you know, destroying the Environmental Protection Agency, is unwinding all of our abilities to manage CO2 in the atmosphere and so on, and, you know, cutting all kinds of tax credits and grants that are tied to decarbonization. And so I think one of the things that this book did for me that I kind of hope it does for other people now that it's kind of out into the world is it gave me a set of beacons to kind of work towards, to reach towards, to remind myself of what is possible when we are able to push good ideas through the very small windows that we get to sort of act on this stuff. And so I believe, you know, we'll get more windows. You know, the Trump administration will not endure forever, despite what some might want or say. And so the next time we get a chance to push some of these ideas through, I hope this book is, you know, one of many, many resources we draw upon to decide how to do that.
3: Billy Fleming, thank you for joining me. And Building Post-Carbon Futures, Land, Justice and Energy Transitions is published by the Lincoln Institute of Land Policy and is available online now wherever you get your books. Well, that's all for this week's episode of The Urbanist. You can follow us for new editions of the show every week, and you can subscribe to Monocle magazine for reports on all things design, architecture and urbanism too. Just visit monocle.com. This episode of The Urbanist was produced and edited by David Stevens. I'm Andrew Tuck. Goodbye, and thank you for listening, City Lovers.

0: Thank you, Andrew. We'll be right back.
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0: And now from Sweden, Robin Dopamine.

0: I hope you've been following my Global Countdown World Cup, where I looked at the number one songs in all the countries that were in this year's World Cup. And of course, I had to decide on a winner. Guess which country won? Cape Verde. They have a rich musical history for such a small country. I love it. I mean, just look at the beautiful voice of Maíra Andrade. Very proud of Cape Verde. Up next, we're heading to Brazil.
1: 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It's about the big ideas that you can have.
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1: You are listening to Monocle Radio in association with Chanel Watches. Inspired by racing yachts, the J12 reconnects with its original inspiration and its original world, water. Both immensely soothing and peaceful, yet capable of unlimited strength. It is this breadth, balance, and singularity that define the intrinsic values of the first unisex sports watch by Chanel. A sensory icon designed to transcend horizons that has shaped the world of watchmaking for more than a quarter of a century. Chanel Watches, official timekeeper of Monocle Radio.
0: It's 6 a.m. in Sydney, 2300 in Cairo, 2100 in London, and 1500 in Lima. That's the time on Monocle Radio, brought to you by Chanel Watches. Hello, I'm Fernando Augusto Pacheco here at Studio One Midori House. This hour, we have some great music for you by Marina Lima, Collect 200, and much more. Stay tuned. This is Tall Stories.
2: Entities that remain open and standing throughout crises can indicate a lot about the true needs of a population. And in Beirut, a family-run business that was opened in 1953 has outlasted the Lebanese Civil War, the 1982 Israeli-Lebanese conflict, and many economic crises too. You're listening to Tall Stories, a Monocle production brought to you by the team behind The Urbanist. I'm Andrew Tuck. In this episode, Noor Amelia Hilda visits a gallant collection of lounging platforms and saltwater pools on Beirut's coast that have stood the region's many tests of time.
3: Situated on Beirut's western shoreline is a beach club that has attracted generations of sunseekers for over seven decades. The Sporting Club is more than just a place to soak up some sun. It is a beloved institution that has endured through the city's many cycles of reinvention. Its appeal becomes clear the moment you arrive. To get here, drive along the corniche until you spot the Al Manara Lighthouse. Once the landmark is in view, you'll know that you are on the right stretch of beach. Inside, concrete terraces cascade down towards saltwater pools and a rocky jetty extends out to the sea. Beyond, the view opens onto the dramatic silhouette of Rawushe, better known as Pigeon Rock, set against the glittering waves of the Mediterranean. While many beach clubs have sprouted along Beirut's coastline over the years, it is the simplicity and old-world charm that keep drawing generations to return to sporting. Its minimalist, whitewashed concrete slabs, plastic deck chairs, and sun-bleached umbrellas embody an unpretentious and effortlessly charming atmosphere that feels distinctly nostalgic. While there have been updates over the years, the club retains much of the same character that defined the place when it first opened in 1953 by Lebanese entrepreneur Georges Abu Nasser. One of the first beach clubs of its kind in the region, Sporting sits on one of the last few remaining private stretch of beaches in Beirut and was named after the sporting deity in Monte Carlo. In its early years, Sporting operated on a strictly members-only basis. Membership was largely granted through word of mouth and shaped by a philosophy of shared values and camaraderie. As Beirut entered the golden age in the late 1950s through to the 1960s, the club earned somewhat of a reputation as the favourite haunt of the jet-set crowd, attracting the city's artists, politicians and entrepreneurs who would come to seek sun and solace from the bustle of the city. While spotting is often associated with nostalgia of the city's golden era, its history equally lies in its ability to withstand many of Lebanon's turbulent periods. When the Lebanese Civil War broke out in 1975, the owners decided to keep the beach club open. Remarkably, the club remained open throughout the 15 years of the Civil War and continued to open for business through the waves of political and economic turmoil that followed, including the 2020 port explosion, offering a sense of normalcy amid uncertainty. Today, Sporting Club is run by the second and third generations of the Abu Nasser family, who have kept the same easygoing spirit alive. Membership is no longer exclusive and is open to all, but the spirit of community and like-mindedness has remained the same. Come summer, the terraces come alive with a diverse crowd of regulars and newcomers. Teenagers leap off the rocky jetty, while fishermen cast their lines into the sea. Families linger over long lunches of tauk sandwiches, burgers and samak bizri, or crispy fried whitebait fish. On the concrete, young and old lounge around working on their tents as groups of men settle into games of cards and backgammon. Over 70 years have passed, and yet Sporting continues to welcome generations to the same views, seaside rituals, and warm hospitality that have defined it over the years. In a city defined by constant reinvention, it shows that there is comfort and a certain luxury in the places that remain unchanged.
2: 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I'm Andrew Tuck. Goodbye. And thank you for listening, City Lovers.
0: Those stories there. We'll be right back.
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0: Time for some music for you from Brazil, Zé Ibarra, Segredo.

always late. 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I wish I wasn't hungover. Fuck it. Maybe you won't notice. I swear he's just been away. I need a holiday. He's always talking about Barcelona. I could live there. Maybe we will. Wouldn't that be crazy?

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He's so passionate about everything. Am I that passionate? Did he just order a shot? I like it. The pub's always been a winner. Good date spot. Well picked by me. Oh, wait, it wasn't Barcelona. It was Paris. I fucking knew it was Paris. I do love Paris.

0: I was singing along indeed to the Cardigans' Erase, Rewind. Up next, we have another classic for you.
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0: I love how she says Toronto. Moving along to Japan is Masayoshi Takanaka, Brazilian Skies.

0: You're listening to Monocle Radio in association with Chanel Watches. 7 times stronger than steel, the J12 ceramic is unmatched in its resistance to abrasions over time. Yet its greatest strength lies in its softness. Polished with diamond powder, it feels as smooth as silk against the skin. Combined with the Caliber 12.1 manufacturer movement, the exceptional material embodies all the expertise and cutting-edge technology of Chanel watchmaking. An invincible softness that becomes one with whomever wears it. Chanel Watches, official timekeeper of Monocle Radio.
1: It's 7 a.m. in Sydney, midnight in Cairo, 2200 in London, and 1600 in Lima. That's the time on Monocle Radio, brought to you by Chanel Watches. Hello, I'm Fernando Augusto Pacheco here at Studio One Midori House. At this hour, there's plenty of great music for you. We have Holly Bruna, Lise Moi, Pomelian Thais, and much more. Stay tuned. This is Holly Bruna. We can

0: Disco Rayado by Sebastián Yatra. We'll be right back.
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0: And now our next artist. I had the pleasure to interview her for Monocle's July-August issue. Her name is Angèle, of course, one of the biggest stars in the francophone world. And this is a favorite of mine, Angèle with Bruxelles Je T'aime.

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0: You are listening to Monocle Radio in association with Chanel Watches. 7 times stronger than steel, the J12 ceramic is unmatched in its resistance to abrasions over time. Yet its greatest strength lies in its softness. Polished with diamond powder, it feels as smooth as silk against the skin. Combined with the Caliber 12.1 manufacture movement, the exceptional material embodies all the expertise and cutting-edge technology of Chanel watchmaking. An invincible softness that becomes one with whomever wears it. Chanel Watches, official timekeeper of Monocle Radio.
1: It's 8 a.m. in Sydney, 1 a.m. in Cairo, 2300 in London, and 1700 in Lima. That's the time on Monocle Radio, brought to you by Chanel Watches. Hello, I'm Fernando Augusto Pacheco here at Studio One Midori House. This hour, Sophie Grove is hosting Comfort Corner. After that, some great pop music as well. Stay tuned.

0: Welcome to Confect Corner. I'm your host, Sophie Grove, coming to you from London. It's our special summer issue episode, and joining me in the studio is Julian Tobias and Marcella Palek in Zurich. Hello to you both.
1: Hello, and happy summer to you both.
2: Hello from Zurich.
0: Well, hello from rather sweltering and kind of gorgeous London. But yes, our summer issue has hit the newsstands, and this episode is really a celebration of the content, but also that kind of spirit of the summer. It's about freedom, it's about islands, it's about the sense of the sea and that kind of feeling of a kind of road trip, adventure, journey, with that kind of sense of abandon that you have at high summer. We've really delved into some of that sense of memory, you know, that kind of endless childhood summer that you kind of swoon to remember, and made that a bit of a theme of the issue. But Julian, you have just come back from Palma. It is featured in the issue, but not where you've been. Tell us more.
1: Well, I do feel very spoilt because I do have a chance to go very frequently to the Med, Mallorca specifically. And because we have a place there, you really get to sort of delve deeply in and discover new places. So I have a new discovery for you today. It's a hotel. It's very different from the hotels in Palma because it's in an area that, well, once wealthy families would build villas on the hills because it was fresher air. In the 50s and in the 70s, it would be frequented by the likes of Marlene Dietrich and Alain Delon. It was very fashionable, very cool. And then with the wave of tourism in the 60s and 70s and 80s and 90s, when everyone wanted these big hotels with pools and all in, this area became forgotten. But sadly, it became forgotten and then became full of graffiti and run down and very shabby. And you'd pass by in the bus and you'd see little vestiges of gorgeous villas, but covered in barbed wire or graffiti. But as is the way, the pendulum swings. And now it is a place where artists are coming back and opening studios. Designers are coming back and setting up their offices. Lovely urban planning of squares with benches and the cafes. So I've been noticing it as I go there and back in the bus. But there's a new hotel called the Tirreno Barrier, and it's very much an ode to the neighbourhood a little bit. They don't want it to be them and us, tourists and locals. They want this hotel to feel very much part of the community. They're open spaces that are always private and forbidden for locals, so that locals can pass through and get to the sea. It's going to be very much part of the environment to welcome the community in, whether they be the artists, designers, or the shopkeepers and the fruit sellers, but very much a community spirit. But it is a hotel for a design-led hotel with these extraordinary architects, Olab, who are friends of Monocle. We've covered them in the past. They really, because they're Mallorquian based, they work very closely with artisans, with craftspeople, with fabricants. So the hotel is full of local touches and a strong, strong, strong nod to sustainability. So, you know, recycled wood and beams, and they had to tear down one building to create the new building, but all the rubble was created in the most beautiful terrazzo. And so the floors are these gorgeous terrazzos that was in effect made from rubble. These curtains that dramatically draped the restaurant were made from unwanted wool from the sheep shearers. So there's very much a nod from what can we find, what can we recycle, what can we make, but architecturally quite stunning, with this real sense that you want to hang out. And it is one of these hotels where you will want to linger. And I think that is nice in an island that is very, very touristy, to really be sensitive to the community, to the environment, and that not all people coming to the island want the glossy, glitzy, summery hotels. So worth dropping into, even if it's for a drink on the rooftop, a meal in the restaurant, or a stay in the gorgeous bedrooms with the lovely linens.
0: I think I remember talking to Paloma about this project when it
1: was a real labour of love.
0: Really, quite a few years ago when we did our round table on kind of tourism and craft in Mallorca. But stunning. And I think the tactility, mm-hmm, beauty, and even the colours of their work is just something amazing. And actually, in our summer issue, we are in Mallorca in Hotel Corazon, doing amazing recipes with their chef, who's actually Polish. So definitely flick through and have a look at that. Marcella, what do you have for us? Where have you been?
2: Well, recently I was Once again, once more, as strolling through Nardò, that pretty little town in Apulia. But before I tell you about my discovery, you should know that there are very few fashion boutiques there in the south. You find everything, but no fashion. So unlike the many, many great trattorias and everything else, and fruit stores. But that's not the reason why Spazio Espanso Sud is so extraordinary chic. By the way, the name Spazio Espanso means space and expanse. In a series of high, airy, beautiful spaces in the Centro Storico of Nardò, you'll find real fashion gems. I love almost all of the embroidered African bags. There is handmade ethnic jewelry, exquisite, beautiful, lightweight white and indigo cotton dresses by niche brands I never heard of, and sandals like the Indian Kolhapuri chapels that I bought for myself in white, and I should have bought also in a second color, I must confess. Well, go there. It's Nardò is anyway beautiful. It's not by the sea, but it's like 20 minutes from the beaches. So it's my favorite now there. And what about you, Sophie? What have you seen that's caught your eye lately?
0: Well, I mean, I have been working very hard on the Confect book of generous hosting. But then this weekend, I went to the most gorgeous farm just outside London and stayed in a little kind of cabin in the corner of this field. And it was just so heavenly. It was like a kind of, I think it was sort of farming therapy for me, because you could gather eggs in the morning and there were all these amazing rare breed cattle around. And like when you were brushing your teeth, the sheep would come up and like bleat. And it was the most beautiful weather, and these very rare birds of prey, the kites, the red kites, were kind of swooping and hunting around us. So I've come back from that just feeling so incredibly revived. And we're starting to work on the Confect Spa Guide, and it really has just made me realise that actually it's not always a kind of massage or a kind of stint in a sauna that you need. It's actually something much more complex, and being in nature and actually being around animals. They had these incredible, like, little alpacas that you could kind of go and stroke. It's so therapeutic. So that's what I've been up to.
1: Well, nature does become quite primal, doesn't it? And it is a real escape. And just listening to sounds like the bleating of the lambs and the buzzing of the bees. I find summer to me is that faint sound of the buzzing of the bees, and the honey tastes better and the eggs taste better. And, you know, and by the time you come back, it could just be, you know, 3 or 4 days or a week. But it could have been a couple of hours drive away, but you really feel you've had such a fundamental change and gear shift.
0: And just rolling expanses of green, it's just so healing. I mean, I've got next door to me in London, my next door neighbour has a cockerel that every morning, because it's really midsummer, I'm woken up by this cockerel, which is faintly annoying, but also quite sort of nice agrarian moment in central London. And I never get any of his eggs, because I think that's just, and maybe he should compensate me for some of like the disturbance. But the ones we were eating were so incredible on the farm. So I think it's just everything from the taste of the milk to just the feeling of being surrounded by completely, you know, just green and this lushness that you find at this time of year. So it's very good for a kind of moment of pause in between many projects we're working on and a trip to Paris just in the offing. So I'm very glad for it.
1: Perfect. So Sophie, you spoke to an artist that you featured in this issue. Tell us more about her.
0: Well, Ian Farah features in The Tone, the front section of the magazine, is a Swedish Somali artist who is just so remarkable, and her work has really caught my eye before. And then I saw that she is part of the first ever Somali National Pavilion at Venice. It's such an amazing project. So we went to her studio in Stockholm, I think, and just really got a sense of what her season is going to be like, her travel, her approach to materials, what she's reading, what she's doing, and then, of course, Venice. And then I thought it would be great to catch up with her and really drill down to some of her practice and get a sense of that pavilion, which I've heard amazing things about.
3: I think it comes from several different directions, really. and has to do maybe from so many different environments that I've grown up in. And just moving from desert locations to living by the sea and northern Sweden, living, you know, where there was like darkness and always just minus 25 to like plus 35. So it's always been like all these different environments and kind of influenced the way I see things and I see environment and places and also just navigating different types of nature. I think that's where it comes from.
0: And materials are very powerful sort of narrative tools in your work because you're using them, you know, as a kind of almost storytelling device. You know, there's might be industrial rust from Sweden and then it might be paired with some sort of earth that was or an indigo sourced from another region of Africa. So I wondered, what pilgrimages have you been on to source these materials and what are the most remarkable discoveries you've found as an artist?
3: I consider it research and the travel is part of my research and making the work on location is part of my studio practice. The word pilgrimage doesn't really sit right, I feel. At the same time, I've been to many places and specifically for a certain type of history and certain type of material. I believe like all these places I've been to and the materials I find, the material is like almost like a compressed history. And it's often informed by, it could be like floods or rocks or plant life and movement, settlements and just human movement, I suppose. So I think one of the most interesting locations, Safi, for instance, in Morocco, because it's really known for ceramic tradition and a lot of both like contemporary local ceramic, but also exports of ceramic. But at the same time, this production of ceramic has a huge effect on the contamination of the water surrounding Safi and that region. And I remember traveling in that area and noticing there was a certain smell in the seawater, which I thought was peculiar. It was very different. And just later on, a couple of years later, realizing that that's because Safi is a few hours up the coast and the production of ceramic and from the local clay is what contaminates the waterways several times in the same region. I've used some of that clay in my work. And I think the Anti-Atlas, where I've went and looked at how they supply water to villages by something called cloud fishing or fog harvesting. And it's also called fog harvesting. And it's these industrial, it's very environmental, also very like very technical and scientific way of harvesting from clouds or fog, I would say. They put up these huge mesh canvases that collect and water droplets that then are channeled to down to the village where they supply water to this area that's really warm and has hardly any water supply, and they would have to walk quite far to otherwise collect water. So I think, and things like that have been really interesting. A trip I did to the sea bank Svalbard, I think that's where my interest in indigo started, really, where I looked at how each country in the world would deposit seeds and they're essential for their region, I suppose, or that country. And then those seeds are kept in the seed bank. If there is any drought or there's any war that destroys certain crops, then they can collect seeds from that location. For instance, Syria, I think, collected about 20 seeds after the war. And that was because the war has a huge environmental impact. Another one that was really interesting was Lake Assal in Djibouti, where it has a very high production of salts. So I've used that salt in my works. There are quite a few.
0: Sounds like you've been traveling the world on these research projects. I wanted to touch on indigo because the piece that we photographed that was just happened to be in your workshop when our reporter visited for the summer issue is this beautiful blue indigo work. And I just, it really struck me as being so vivid. And then there's just this incredible tradition that you've been exploring because you know, for so many people, indigo is connected to Japanese textiles or even North American traditions around denim. And then you have this sense of really unraveling and unpacking Senegalese indigo and then looking at industrial alternatives that have crept in. I wonder what journey that's been like and why you're so drawn to indigo.
3: I have used indigo in many different ways, obviously denim. I've just always been around it. And I think without really thinking about it, I've always collected pieces of material ever since I was small. And it really comes from my grandmother, I think, who used to collect fabrics and embroider fabrics and so on. And then it was passed on to my mother, and my mother would have all these suitcases full of fabric. So I've always been interested in fabrics, but specifically indigo for some reason. And I think it was later on that I got interested in the history of indigo and where the material comes from. But initially I was collecting both Japanese indigo, but also West African and indigo fabrics and so on, just as a fashion item, but also as something to use at home before I even made any works. So Senegal was where I went to look for indigo plants. And just being so far away from that region, you just assume, and seeing it through the lens of, you know, fashion and just art or anywhere that indigo exists, it's really, you expect when you travel to Senegal that you're going to find it and it's going to be in every corner. When I got there, it was really difficult to find real indigo. And I think that fascinated me even more. Like, where can I find this original indigo? That's also how I started making those works that you saw in the studio, where it's a form of tie-dye that's passed on through generations, but it's also become more and more of a print rather than, I suppose, something that you would make by hand. So it becomes, and that print is then passed on to the Chinese market, and it ends up in, you know, in the Netherlands, and then it comes back as a printed fabric rather than someone actually teaching and passing on the tradition and the skill. So when I was there, it was just before Eid, and I think a lot of people were making clothing and textiles for celebrations, and there were a lot of workshops that were getting ready for the season. So when I asked them, I said, oh, so where can I find real indigo and someone working in real indigo? They said, oh, we're really busy at the moment and indigo takes time. So I was really interested in that sense of, like, it's, you know, skill that actually takes time. And I'm interested in time and how time is and seen in the works.
0: Now tell me about the Somali National Pavilion at the Venice Biennale, which is the first ever for that country, and it's a very interesting project between three artists, including you. It would be great to get your, first of all, a sense of what the installations are about, because it's this amazing sound, you know, there are textiles in there, there's this real sense of migration and cross languages, but maybe you could give me a bit of an explanation of what it's like and what your role in the piece is.
3: When I found out that the pavilion was happening and the artist involved, I didn't know the work of Asma, but I was familiar with Wassen's poetry. And I think it was quite an unusual match somehow, because we all three work in different diverse materials and we have very different practices. But I think in the end, it came together in the most beautiful way, I think. And it was really not quite what I expected. But there's a certain harmony and rhythm in the pavilion that's very in keeping with the title of the pavilion. I would say somehow difficult building to tackle. But I'm also very interested in architecture, and I'm very interested in working with, you know, the environment the work is going to be shown in.
0: So it's a domestic palazzo on three floors, so quite a narrow historic building on the Via Garibaldi in Venice. So just to give people at home a sense of the architecture you're talking about. And that was a challenge because of the constriction of it, and also presumably the fact that it's such a historic site.
3: Yes, definitely. Just being in the building, you do get the sense of, because it has like a beautiful sea view, and you can see air water from all windows, really, on the plateau. And I think a lot of the people who came to see the pavilion said that other artists and people in the community who came to see the pavilion said that it reminds them of Mogadishu, which the building reminded them of Mogadishu and the view as well, which is so true. Like, that's kind of the image I got as well. But so the curator, Mohammed Mira, told me that he had this idea that each artist will be repeated in two or three rooms. So we would not have one floor each or one installation each. It would be, you could go through Asma's work and then see mine and so on, which I think had a much more natural flow. My works are in two different rooms. And one of the room is, I would say, like a installation of textiles and or paintings. Like, I call them paintings, but they're like on textiles. So, and it's a play from the Sanaag region of Somalia, where my mother's from. And the clay comes from that region. And so a lot of my work, it deals with memory quite a lot. And so there are different elements. There are three different stories to the work. One of the stories is that my grandmother was the person who used to embroider a lot in our family. And she passed on that knowledge to my mother. So the works are painted with clay, and it's a reddish clay that comes from the Sanaag region. And then it's embroidered. And when my grandmother left Somalia, she had this huge box full of fabrics that she had embroidered, and they all got lost when the house was broken into. And I think that's a story I've heard so many times. And my mom telling me about what different types of embroidery there was, what type of objects there were in the box, and if it was a bed sheet, if it was a curtain, and so on. So a lot of like those memories were brought back to the work. And the other work, which is two separate paintings, I would say, and those works were embroidered by my mother. So she helped me kind of sort of, she told me the story, and then she helped me embroider the work. So the work both references her upbringing and the memory of the landscape where she grew up, but also, you know, her relationship to her mother. So it's almost like a story told in three parts.
0: It's such a fascinating concept, this kind of psychological and actual triptych that's happening within the art, but also within that poetic tradition, and fascinating to read all about it. Such great feedback from people who've been and in the press. So congratulations to you on that. And thank you so much for joining me on the show.
3: Thank you so much.

0: Sophie, Cecil, wonderful to see you in the studio here. You are Confect's scent columnist, and we haven't had you on the podcast before, so it's wonderful to see you at Midori House. But thank you for contributing so beautifully to this issue, and it's so nice because your concept of solar scent sort of made it onto the cover, and we have this headline, Solar Voyage, which is kind of really sums up the issue because it's all about sun, sea and holidays and escapism. Tell us about the concept of the column in this issue.
1: Well, it's so lovely to be here, so thank you so much for having me. What I really wanted to do with this column was to unpick a term that you see a lot on fragrance bottles, especially in the summer. You're looking for your new summer fragrance and you see notes that are described as solar. And honestly, being a fragrance lover, but a sort of new interloper into the community of true experts, I've been exploring, and it seemed that there were lots of confusion around what solar actually means. So I took the opportunity, well, first of all, really think about how do these scents make me feel, but also what are they actually made up of?
0: I love the way that you sort of summon this idea of the solar kind of concept and memory of you're lying sort of in Brittany, you know, by the side of the water, and your fiancé is swimming in the sea, and then the sun is sort of beating down. It's that wonderful kind of oblique sense of kind of just being incredibly sort of healed by the sun. Mm. It's not a kind of aggressive concept. It's this wonderful sense of holiday bliss, in a sense.
1: Yeah.
0: It's very, in a way, it's very subjective and sort of magical. And then all the way through the piece, you know, we're dipping into your memories. What does the kind of solar scent really conjure for you very personally?
1: Well, that sort of innate bliss, that sort of feeling of total satiety that the sun can give you, you know, it is, of course, subjective, but it's also universal. You know, we've all got a memory of that perfect summer's day when the sun is just warming your skin. But what I found really fascinating about this was that this is actually a gift that has been given to us. This feeling of total relaxation in the sun is something that just wasn't available before sunscreen. So the invention of sun-protective lotions is the gateway, really, to associating a feeling of total bliss in the sun, as opposed to feeling you have to run to the shade with a massive straw hat on. And actually, the way that we now associate the smell of sunscreen with that bliss is more tied up with the chemistry of what the original sunscreens were actually made of.
0: They were sort of cooking up some early sunscreens in the 30s.
1: That's right.
0: With Jean Patou and all these different people. But I don't really remember, even my parents say they didn't wear sunscreen in the 70s. So I think it's interesting, like, who adopted them, but how they came into our sort of scent landscape and being associated with holidays.
1: Mm. I mean, I think that the fact is by the 70s, having a really deep tan was really fashionable. So people could really go for it if they wanted to just get rid of, you know, the UVB and UVA protection. They just felt totally able to do that.
0: So what would you like to start with? We've got three scents to smell in the studio, and they're all here. I've already sprayed one, so I've already kind of like ruined my own palette.
1: No,
0: but
1: if you
0: start,
1: this
0: maybe
1: is a great
0: with Chanel.
1: Start. I think Chanel Paris Riviera is a really fantastic place to start, because if we're breaking down, you know, what it is that these fragrances can do, I think that Chanel is really one of the most effortlessly poised versions. Can I spit you again?
0: Yeah.
1: So your first impression is a citrus, which with a solar fragrance is quite commonly listed as a top note, and it's you know, fresh, but it's a very graceful, it's slightly sharp on the opening, isn't it? But then you're instantly going into this soft neroli and airy jasmine, and what you'll find as it sort of sits on your skin and it will unfurl over time, is that you're going to go down to sort of really soft sandalwood and benzoin, which it's a particularly lovely note for like making, evoking warm skin. And it's a very grounding base note, which you probably will see on, you know, a few of these solar scents. But I think you really get it in this Chanel.
0: I love the way in the piece you say picture popping on a perfect white polo shirt for lunch before playing doubles tennis on a baking clay court on the Riviera.
1: I was like, yes, the Riviera.
0: I'm there. I'm completely there. And I think it's lovely. In this issue, we have a lot of Riviera. We shot our cover there in Jean on the Presqu'île, and we were down in, you know, classic sort of wonderful sort of the hinterlands of Toulon. And I think there is a lot of amazing sort of evocations of the Riviera, but, you know, Olivia Polge really brings something to this scent where you feel there's a sense of being transported there. It's very clever.
1: Yes, it is. It's really, I think that there's, it's not listed, but that kind of, there's something aquatic here which really evokes the Riviera. And funnily enough, going back to my love of this cultural history of sunscreen, it was the Riviera that Eugene Schlemmer was sailing his yachts. So it's really the sort of birthplace of this solar scent story.
0: And it's quite sporty, this scent. It's kind of, it's got that kind of zesty kind of breeziness that you were talking about, which I really love about it. It kind of awakens the senses quite a lot. It's quite kind of peppy.
1: It is peppy, but I think for more pep still, you were kind of, I mean, it's funny because I think that when you talk about a slightly more bracing citrus, this Réservation Parfums Bleu Piscine is a really, I'm going to spray this just on the other hand and let you sniff it. But

0: this is a green mandarin top note, which is really much. And you get lime.
1: I'm live sniffing.
0: Getting lime. If we start veering into Jilly Goulden territory, let me know.
1: No, I love Veer away. I love Jilly Goulden.
0: The perfumer behind Réservation Parfum is Yann Vaznier, and he was kind enough to answer my questions for the column. He gave a really beautiful, almost a perfumer's perspective on what solar fragrances mean. And he was explaining that his vision for this particular scent in the range, there's six, I believe, they've just launched earlier this year, but is this particular scent is to evoke a cool poolside, you know, cool water, slipping into cool water, and the shade of striped umbrellas and gorse bushes around the lounges. But you can get with this herbaceous sort of heart to the fragrance. You really get that feeling of like those, that sort of like hearing the cicadas in the bushes. And the, I think that also there's a, this reminds me again, I'm a child of the 80s and 90s, so Cool Water, do you remember Davidoff Cool Water? That was a really big fragrance in the 90s. And this has got a sort of that blue, that really kind of cool blue water.
1: I love that sense of, but the poolside. And also the idea that you go there, you know, you go there via Davidoff. It's kind of mad they can do that with their scent.
0: This, you know, that's... again, coming around to scent and memory, you know, it's great fun. And this one, I think, there's cypress and vetiver at the base. And vetiver is a really, really fantastic green. I think this is a morning fragrance to me. This is a, you know, just after breakfast, I'd have a spritz of this and then get myself to that pool.
1: Yeah, and I love the bushes and the awning, and maybe a little bit of a Campari soda moment at noon is coming up.
0: That's a happening. Whole other column. Yeah. When you get to talk about alcohol and fragrance and not the stuff that's evaporating. But yes, no, it's a really fun, I think this has got a slightly sort of like, if you can say a scent has a sense of humour, this feels like this has got a slight sense of humour.
1: Okay, well, we've got really a final scent. It's Penhaligon's, and I love the way they have this little ribbon, kind of prim little ribbon tied around the neck of the bottle.
0: It is a prim little ribbon, and you know, Penhaligon's really do stand by this sort of English classic Englishness, and almost Englishness as an imagined sort of state, you know, the kind of the quintessential English persona. To describe the scent, it is opening with a sort of zesty lemon, and you've got this sort of black currant, which gives a slightly fruity sort of opening, but it's really hinging all on these lush florals. They've got some really like soft, and I mean, it's a sort of elegant tiara and lang lang and jasmine. So you've got your tropicals. They're really, you want to
1: hit me. I'm going to use the other wrist.
0: I've been wearing this on dreary grey London afternoons to cheer myself up, because it has.
1: The tiara is kind of, that's a tropical kind of South Sea.
0: Yes.
1: Flower.
0: And actually, the interview with Yann Vaznier, so he mentioned that this is one of the great functions of salicylates, is that they can really enlarge these beautiful, tropical, luscious florals. And this is what you've got, that sort of like, it's really like, it's this almost like sort of this waxiness, which plays into the idea of the, you know, these waxy white blooms, but also this sort of waxiness of your skin when you've been, you know, lying in the sun, you've got that sort of natural oils that are coming through. So there's a sort of, it's a sort of beautiful warmth. Again, like Chanel's, you've got this base of sandalwood and vanilla and a cedarwood, which just brings it really down on a really soft, pillowy base. It's gorgeous.
1: And it could be a sort of, it reminds me of the early evening, you know, when you're on holiday and all the jasmines start opening and that kind of wafty smell of those quite tropical flowers.
0: Yes.
1: Just that really lovely sort of dusky moment of possibility.
0: Absolutely. I think this is quite a transformative scent. It's a sort of one that you want to slip on when you feel like you want to slip into a different gear. There are in the column some other very sort of floral fragrances, but it's a prim beauty. It's a sort of very put together. Some of the niche fragrances that we covered include Marlowe's Heliodose, and I mean, Heliodose is a very different nature of white floral. It's got a very much more indolent quality. It's buttery and it's a real rush of white flowers, and then you've got this sort of animalic dry down, which is, it's a little bit naughtier.
1: Well, I mean, that would just reflect the kind of diversity of everyone's different holiday experiences lived in the sun.
0: Yes, it's more a sort of 60s La Piscine sort of film. I'd say it's just a different character, but a very similar sort of idea at its heart.
1: Well, Sophie, Cecil, thank you so much for joining me in the studio.
0: Thanks for having me.
1: It's been great fun.
0: It's been great fun.
1: And next, to end our summer issue special, some final thoughts. A reflection on the dazzling colour turquoise, which has captivated the freedom of the summer months, as well as appealing to jewellers alike.
2: I slipped the ring, borrowed from my sister, onto the middle finger of my right hand. The oval turquoise cabochon, set east-west in yellow gold, had come from Mexico. I knew that she didn't really like it, but I did. I shouldn't have taken it without asking, but the color was captivating, all that blue held in the warmth of gold, the heat of the sun caught in a stone. I wore it all night, dancing and later running along the shore of the lake until the sun came up. When I woke in the morning, though, I noticed that the turquoise stone was gone. Turquoise signifies the return to summer. It sits between sky and sea, a hybrid of blue tempered with green. The blue is steady and calm, while the green carries vitality. Without turquoise, there is no summer. When it catches the light, it reflects it back. We are returned to childhood, swimming in chlorinated pools, floating in salt water under a cloudless sky, free of weight and obligation. Turquoise in the wild moves. Glints shifts across surfaces. For me, it has an affinity with the freedom of the season, playful and alluring, yet composed, confident, offering clarity. The blue reassures, the green lifts it, guiding the color through its range as the light changes from early morning pale celeste to bright midday cyan and into deep teal as the day draws to a close. Turquoise, a mineral that hails from barren regions, such as deserts in Tibet or Mexico, consists of hydrated copper and aluminium phosphate, and was mined in the Sinai Peninsula as early as 3000 BC. The word comes from the 16th century French turquoise, meaning Turkish, a reference to the trade routes through which the stone reached Europe. First mined in Persia, turquoise has long been prized in architecture, decorative arts, and jewelry, and appears across the minarets of the Middle East and North Africa. It travels across cultures. I have seen it in the tiles of the Ketubia Mosque, in the Arab Hall at Leighton House Museum, and in the turquoise mosaic mask of Xutaculi, the Aztec god of fire. In jewelry, it is seldom faceted, its surface left smooth, its color enough. It was worn in ancient Egypt, often associated with Cleopatra. Native Americans favored turquoise with veins of pyrite, set boldly in silver. Its appeal endures. Cartier set turquoise into a bandeau tiara for Viscountess Astor in 1930. Van Cleef and Arpels continue to use it in Alhambra and Perlet collections, and Tiffany & Co. has placed it within its bird on a rock. Brazilian Fernando Jorge employed the stone in his sculptural creations. Earlier this year, I saw Audemars Piguet's new launch, Establishers Galet, a watch alternating tiger's eye and turquoise, set in gold, a homage to pebbles found on the lakes of the Vallée de Joux, summoning cold morning dips. My sister was gracious about the missing stone. I probably promised to replace it. Instead, I found a slender silver band set with alternating turquoise and lapis, which she preferred. She hadn't liked the ring. I had.
1: That was Convex Luxury Markets editor Brenda Tui musing on the colour turquoise. And that's all for Convex Corner today. My thanks to Julian De Bias for joining me here in the studio and to Marcella Palak in Zurich. Convex Corner is produced and edited by Steph Chungu and Joanna Moser. And thanks also to Desiree Bandeli in Zurich and to Christy O'Grady for editing assistance. Remember to pick up a copy of the new summer issue of Confect. It's on all good newsstands now. I'm Sophie Grove. Goodbye, and thanks for listening.
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1: And this is Erica de Cassier with Delusional.

0: You're listening to Monocle Radio in association with Chanel Watches. Inspired by racing yachts, the J12 reconnects with its original inspiration and its original world, water. Both immensely soothing and peaceful, yet capable of unlimited strength. It is this breadth, balance, and singularity that define the intrinsic values of the first unisex sports watch by Chanel. A sensory icon designed to transcend horizons that has shaped the world of watchmaking for more than a quarter of a century. Chanel Watches, official timekeeper of Monocle Radio.
1: It's 10 a.m. in Canberra, 1 a.m. in Berlin, midnight here in London, and 1700 in Mexico City. That's the time on Monocle Radio, brought to you by Chanel Watches. From Midori House in London, I'm Hassan Anderson. Lots of good stuff to come while I'm with you on the mic up until 3 a.m. London time, including the latest from the entrepreneurs, Monocle on Design, and tons of great music from around the world. Stay tuned. And now here's Monocle's guide to the ideas that fuel great business. It's the entrepreneurs.
2: 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On today's programme, we're heading to space and hitting the slopes. First, we'll meet the CEO of a German space startup that's already won contracts with both NASA and SpaceX.
3: Putting something into space was so amazing. It was so crazy. And the Proton was one of the largest rockets, and I was overwhelmed.
2: And later,
4: Slovenian ski jumpers rule the world, and so do the skis they use to break records and win Olympic golds. Join me, Guy Delaunay, as I visit Slatnar, the family firm that flies higher and further than the rest.
2: More from our man in the Balkans on the way. This is The Entrepreneurs with me, Tom Edwards. You're listening to The Entrepreneurs. Earlier this year, the Artemis II mission returned to Earth after its historic crewed lunar flyby, splashing down in the Pacific after delivering a small research satellite called Taurolus. Built by Berlin startup Neurospace, the suitcase-sized satellite tested electronics by repeatedly crossing the Van Allen radiation belts, technology the company hopes will power future lunar rovers and robots. With just 22 employees, Neurospace is the only German privately funded space startup to have secured contracts with both NASA and SpaceX. Berlin-based journalist Yegor Mostovchikov visited the company's headquarters in the German capital to meet its founder, electrical engineer Irene Selvanathan. He began by asking Irene about the start of her journey.
3: I was born in Sri Lanka, and this was 1980. By 85, we had to leave Sri Lanka because the war was getting really bad at that time. And so my parents had friends in Germany, and they just asked, like, you can come here. It was not easy as a foreigner, and especially at that time, Germany was totally different still. It was during the Cold War. Berlin was surrounded by the wall. Yes, it was really tough, but on the other hand, I learned a lot to, you know, get more confident with everything. Even though I was a huge dreamer, I'm a small person, and got always underestimated all my life. I loved electronics, and I learned to work with tools, and my parents were never like, this is male thing, and so on. I was always allowed to work with tools, repair stuff, and my sister was looking at me like, why don't you study something like that? And she's like, what? Electronics? Like, oh, you can study this? Yeah, why not? And the next day, we were just going to the university. She just helped me, like, let's have a look. Electrical engineering, and it was still possible to just start. I was like, okay, let's become an engineer. My parents were really proud, especially my father. He was like, yes, that's great. Electrical engineer, that's good.
5: What was that in space that got your attention and made you enter this career?
3: I really loved science fiction. From childhood on, I wanted to build a starship. when I was finishing my studies, and I took a lot of time during when I was starting, my father died and I got into some kind of crisis, and it took me a while to finish everything. So then it was like, okay, what shall I do? And I was like, I love to go to space. I really love to go to space. But it was like nearly impossible in Berlin, what to do, where. And then I saw a notice for a job, you know, like offer. And there was the Soyuz rocket, like printed on that. It was just on a whiteboard somewhere at the university. And it was behind a lot of other papers, you know. And I was just ripping all these off. And it's like, why is the Soyuz on it? And then they were looking for an electrical engineer. It was a little startup. And then I was applying. And that company became quite popular. It's one of the largest in its field, actually, which is called Exolaunch. So I worked there for 5 years, and I had the opportunity to also be going directly to the launch site. At that time, it was Russia and Kazakhstan, so Baikonur. And so, yes, this was amazing. I remember still when during the interview while they were telling me, yes, and then you need to build this device. This is an additional device for the launch vehicle to manage the satellite deployment. And then it is also important that you should go there and integrate and test. And they were telling it in a way that this was something really exhausting and bad. And I was like, is he talking about the Soyuz rocket and I'm allowed to go there? Is he serious? And he's like, yes, and then you have to fly to Moscow, and there you have to get into something which looks like a plane, and then it will get you to Baikonur. It will bring you there. And so on. And it's like, what? Trying to still be very serious. It's like, yes, sure, I can do it. And Tom was like, this is so crazy. They allow me to go to the rockets.
5: So you saw how the rockets are launching into the space,
3: yes.
5: Right? How was that?
3: Like, amazing. The first time it was in Baikonur, I saw the Proton launching. This was 2017. And then this was also our first launch ever. Yes, putting something into space was so amazing. It was so crazy. And the Proton was one of the largest rockets. And it was everything. It was like an earthquake. And it's so loud. And just, I was overwhelmed.
5: Do you dream of going to space yourself one day?
3: Yeah, sure. I would love to. So I'm having the zero gravity flight again. This is my second or third time. And we will fly this parable, and it's amazing.
5: When did you decide that you want to do your own thing?
3: So I worked there for 5 years and got the possibility to change to an aviation company. They were giving me a great offer, and I was like, why not trying out something, a different field and so on. But at the same time, there was something like, okay, maybe you should also have your own company. But it was very risky at that time. But still, I just registered, named it Neurospace, because there was an idea what we can do and so on. And I just let it run because it was just a side project, because it was 2020 and it was shortly before Corona. So there was no possibility to grow at all. We were not even allowed to rent a room because of the lockdown and no access to investors. So it was really hard.
5: You talk a bit about the plans of the company. What is the ultimate goal that you envision, like the absolute dream that you want to achieve with the Neurospace?
3: Land on Moon or Mars with our devices. Of course, both would be great. And just like to explore all these things and being part of creating, you know, Moon and Mars life and states and so cities or whatever, and being like major part of it, but supporting with unmanned vehicles and robotic applications, doing the maintenance. And of course, I would love to see it on my own.
5: Do you have some sort of an ideal timeline when those things are going to happen?
3: So we hope in actually a few years, 3 or 4 years, to really get our rover on the moon. We are looking for missions, possibilities. It's not that big problem anymore from the technological perspective, but we, of course, have to see if the missions are available and if we are allowed to be part of it and how the finances will go there, because it's not very cheap going to the moon.
5: Yeah. The Helios mission is not your first mission in space, right? You did the first one in the 2025.
3: Yes, this was also with SpaceX. So there is a European company named the Exploration Company, and they are building capsules, so also for manned application, for example, to get to the ISS and also to the moon. And they were testing a smaller version of the capsule to see how it performs in space. So they had the opportunity to take some payloads. And we booked the payload, which was like roughly about 20 by 30 centimeters, so not much. And we're thinking of how to test a rover within this small dimension. And we said what we wanted to test in low gravity, zero gravity, is actually we have designed our own mechanics for the rovers. We didn't copy anything from other usual rovers. We went a total different direction. So we were thinking like, okay, is it actually capable of starting with the rocket with all the forces, the impact of this, you know, start, all the vibration and shock and so on? Can it handle it? And then in zero gravity, will all the deployment switches work? Will the motors start to work and turn? And how will they act in zero gravity? And will the suspension systems, will they go up and down and so on? So we have created this experiment within this box where we were then starting to turn the motors, the switches and all these things.
5: How does a small startup from Berlin establish such partnerships, like with SpaceX, for example? How did you manage to do that?
3: So the German Space Agency was telling us, we are not interested in Moon at that time. And we are talking about 2023. And so they then, at a certain point, promised us, okay, give us some application. We can manage something about maximum 200,000. And so we wrote down a whole proposal and everything, handed it in, and then they said, okay, no, we don't have money. But that guy, the responsible person, remembered us. And then NASA had given this possibility of being part of the Artemis II mission with satellites. That person remembered us and came back being like, okay, see, this is a tight mission. You just have a few months for everything. But you are the only company who is anyway dealing with the moon here in Germany. So we are focused on moon. And that's why I will give you the possibility. You will get the slot and to build a satellite. You can write me a proposal, but you have to do it within 24 hours. Like a small abstract was not the full proposal, but the whole project idea, what I would do within a 12U satellite. And we won't give you any money. So it was still like, okay, small startup, no money, and no money for a satellite. So how to build a satellite for €0? And so I was calling companies I knew and like, oh, do you have a camera? Oh, do you have a structure? And so on. It's like, I don't have money for this. It's just like, but therefore you get the opportunity for a NASA mission. And some, a really few jumped in. And I was just like, okay, I will apply for the mission, even without money. I will just write down and hand it in and let's see. They accepted the abstract and wanted to have more. So we had about 1 month to write a full proposal. And the deadline was 31st of December. So we sat there on Sylvester. And yes, on January, suddenly everything started. NASA accepted our proposal and we were in. And then all things started, all the discussions started. We had weekly meeting where like sometimes 20 to 30 people of NASA were in. And also two people from DLR, so the German Space Agency. And then they all realized, I think for NASA it was completely clear, but the German side was like, okay, this is getting serious. They are talking about international agreements suddenly, and this has to be done, all these things. And my plan was like, I let it run. I will take care of the money as soon as it gets important. And then it got important and they had a lot of requirements. Then somehow the government jumped in and said, this is actually a very interesting and important project because being part of this NASA mission and Germany, in addition to Orion, having more experiments on this board for the first manned mission to the moon. And so, yeah, they gave us then money. It was like starting also negotiating. It was a low amount at the beginning, but then they saw, okay, this is really much. The whole requirement were crazy. We just took an open source satellite bus, but then we rebuilt everything because it didn't match that much. So we have redesigned all these things and did it actually at the end.
5: How long did it take?
3: The moment where we started to build our own satellite was 9 months before handover. Yes, there we started to design our own satellite very fast.
5: Very fast.
3: They were all not believing, especially also the German Space Agency and so on, I don't think you will manage it. This is nearly impossible. They also said they kept the expectation very low. So the goal of the mission for that proposal was, okay, you have to manage to hand over a working satellite and this has to be launched by NASA. So this is more or less the level where everything ends and where the money was put in. And they said, if you manage to make it beep, then we are impressed. So this was how they were putting in the money and defining the goals of the mission.
5: And how did the mission go itself?
3: So the mission was, for us, not that much satisfying, even though we have fulfilled all the goals of the proposal. So we did everything. We had the handover and we had the launch and it was successful and the satellite has beeped. The thing was that we got informed a few days before the launch that our major ground station is not available because it didn't get the commissioning. So we didn't have access to the satellite for more than a half orbit of the satellite. And this mission is quite tough. So you only have one high elliptical orbit, so our satellite got deployed at 42,000 kilometers away from Earth, which is really far away. It's farther than geostationary satellites. And then the satellite will reach 77,000 kilometers. Within that time, we have to find the satellite, and it's just like a tiny little sand grain in the ocean, you know? So we had to find it, and then we had to start to steer it. The thing was that even the other two ground stations said it was the same provider, that they cannot get a good signal from a satellite. So this made us a bit desperate. We were already in this mission. We just had 8 hours to contact the satellite. And they said no contact possible currently. And then I was at the launch site at that time and talking to the Argentinian team who were also part of the Artemis 2 mission with their satellite. And they were jumping in and they were like, okay, let's take our ground station. And at least we can record everything, which Tacheles, this is the name of the satellite. And they did it. They found the satellite. It was crystal clear signal, actually. And everything was working fine. We could even see that it was... So it had the command, like, as soon as you got deployed, you have to turn 360 every 12 minutes. And it was doing it, and it was pinging us. And so we could even see that the signals which we sent from our mission control to the ground station, the satellite was receiving it, actually.
5: Oh, wow.
3: So this part was everything working, and it was responding all the time.
5: Wow.
3: And waiting for our commands, actually. And so this was just amazing. And then to also see that actually this whole satellite was working really good from the beginning on.
5: This is amazing. So what's next for NeuroSpace?
3: So, of course, we are now talking with the German Space Agency and also with NASA already for Artemis 3 and 4. And so 3 is not very interesting from NeuroSpace perspective because it's low Earth orbit, but we will build the satellite bus. So this is the idea, but offering the payloads for every other company who wants to have an experiment on board. So to share this mission with other companies. And for Artemis 4, we will just see if it's, again, Tacheles, the same mission, or even now, because we now know how to do it, going far. Maybe in direction of the moon or something.
2: That was Irene Selvanathan, the founder and CEO of NeuroSpace, in conversation with Yegor Motsovshikov. You can find out more about the business by heading to neuro-space.de. You're listening to The Entrepreneurs. Now, the snow may have melted on the mountains, but Slovenia is still basking in the glow of a spectacular ski jumping season. Their athletes dominated the World Cup, with Domen Prejec claiming the men's title and his sister, Nika, winning the women's prize for the third season in a row. They also picked up a hatful of medals at the Winter Olympics, including three golds between them. And they achieved all that on skis made by a small family firm based in a village at the foot of the Julian Alps. But Slatnar didn't start out as a ski manufacturer. It was making parts for the auto industry before CEO Peter Slatnar decided to match his engineering expertise with his passion for ski jumping. He told Monocle's Guy Delaunay how this tiny player has soared to the top of the sports equipment world.
4: If you watched any ski jumping in the past season, you'll know the two names were inescapable, both of them from Slovenia. One was Prejec, the name of the all-conquering siblings who simultaneously hold the men's and women's world records, plus world and Olympic titles. The other was Slatnar, the logo boldly emblazoned in blue on their otherwise white skis. Oddly enough, chief executive Peter Slatnar wasn't always in the sports equipment business. Originally, the family firm made parts for the auto industry, but Peter found that was all pressure and no passion. So 20 years ago, he made a switch.
6: I was ex-ski jumper, and I have a lot of contact with coaches, the athletes. They say, we need some bindings, we need some equipment, because this equipment, what we use now, is not enough good. It's too much plastic and broke, and we have a lot of problems. They say, please try to make something. And this was the start.
4: What makes your bindings different? Because you, as I understand it, within a year of starting to make these bindings, almost all of the world-class ski jumpers were using them on their skis.
6: Easier to count the jumpers who didn't jump with our equipment. This is only two Germans. In this, all others used more or less our equipment, our ski jumping bindings. Yeah, this was quite fast.
4: It's incredible that this small family company dominates the elite level at that ski jumping.
6: Yeah, because the ski jumping sport is quite small. This is a small family, and we know each other around the world. And the alpine ski, there is another business, because this is more, you see the big companies, big concern. Here is more or less niche work, one-to-one, especially in the World Cup. And we find here a good way, good solution, and try with simple bindings and the high quality, less problem.
4: You then took over the ski jumping ski production from Elan. I think this was 10 years ago. And for a small family company, which is having success with the bindings, was that a bit of a risk for you to then start doing the skis as well?
6: This was, we even not imagine how big step is this in how big shoes we step. We think this shoes is, we know that this shoes is big, but not so big than was later. We figure out we are a small company. We cannot pay a lot of money bonus to the athletes. We say we can produce the skis. We can try to produce the best skis for you, especially custom made, but no bonuses. We have a lot of jumpers who jump in our skis, and nobody gets no money, support or something.
4: That hasn't stopped elite competitors clamoring for Slatnar skis. At the Winter Olympics, jumpers representing every country from Japan to Bulgaria were using the Slovenian-made equipment. And it's the personal connection that's valuable to athletes like Andrzej Lanišek, who won Olympic gold in the mixed team event.
7: We are working with Peter, with his team. We go through some videos which we have from training, and then we try to communicate which ski, which model we should use. It's a lot of work behind the scenes. Peter is with a heart in ski jumping. It's really nice to have his equipment. I'm really privileged to be jumping here with his equipment. And yeah, I'm really grateful for all the work he has done.
4: Of course, it's the ski jumping equivalent of a two-way street. Peter Slatnar is happy to credit the feedback from elite competitors for the continuous development of his world-beating equipment.
6: We have people who was the ex-jumper. They are both the jump in the world championships, and they have a lot of experience. And I was also the ex-ski jumper. And this is the base. A lot of experience, a lot of knowledge, and also good connection with coaches, with athletes, and the best idea maker, the athletes themselves. And we get really, really good technology results from these athletes, a lot of information.
4: And probably nobody's giving more information than the reigning World, Olympic and World Cup champion Domen Preutz. Unsurprisingly, he views Slatnar and its staff as key members of his winning team.
8: You know, I compare Slovenian ski jumping to NASA. Like in Slovenia, we have everything so close. You go to test and then you go develop. And I imagine NASA works the same way. They have a laboratory, they have testing facilities. And when they test something, they go back straight to laboratory. And we can do the same. We can do testing on the ski jumping hill. And 15 minutes away, you have Slatnar, who produces skis. And he produces also the bindings.
4: Not every jumper reaches the global elite. And Slatnar is keen to service them as well. Because sales to ski jumping clubs is what keeps the company profitable.
6: We sell between 1,200 to 1,800 pairs of the ski per year produced. And most of them we sell.
9: Who are you selling to?
6: We sell to the old world, all clubs, all nation. Where is the snow is also our skis.
10: So there's a lot that goes to the ski jumping clubs, the ski jumping schools in essence.
6: Yes, a lot of. And they love our skis because it's light, price is the cheapest from the compare with other producer. And also our delivery is really fast because we have everything on the stock and we can deliver the skis every minute, so really, really fast.
10: How does it feel to see your family name and also the ski jumpers from Slovenia being so successful as they have been over this past year?
6: To see this in TV or nice newspapers and everywhere, is nice feeling, but this is not our goal. Our goal is work good, hard and harder, because good results from the athletes, this is just one stamp. You are in the right way. Keep this way, make better, faster and even more precise.
2: That was Peter Slatnar, the CEO of the business. And you can find out more about it by heading to slatnar.com. And that's all for this episode of The Entrepreneurs. 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
1: 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It's The Pacific Shift, meaning one thing and one thing only. We've got some great music ahead of us. Now, we're going to be kicking off in Switzerland with Vendredi Sommeil.

0: either way it goes. My therapist told me that I should tell you the truth, and you're still angry. So sometimes I feel like I still should have lied. I tell you the truth because I care, but I also lie to you because I care. But if I tell you the truth, I guess I can sleep better at night. But then it looks like I don't care because I'm telling you the truth. I mean, I guess I'm just not a... Everybody hates when they get to that part when they realize that I don't want to tell you I don't care, but if it seems like I don't care, it doesn't mean I don't care. It just looks like I don't care. Because my emotions have been sanded off. I live in LA, sweetie. What do you expect?
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0: You're tuned into Monocle Radio. It's The Pacific Shift, which means we've got a few tunes ahead of us before we move on to the next programme on Monocle Radio, which is going to be Monocle on Design. Nick Manise and Grace Charlton will be giving you a great discussion of what makes a good stadium. Up next, though, we're off to Brazil with Lineker.

0: You're listening to Monocle Radio in association with Chanel Watches. The strength of the Caliber 12.1 manufacturer movement lies in its uncompromising robustness. Yet it is the infinite smoothness with which it delivers the seconds that guarantees the J12's flawless chronometric precision. Visible behind is a perfectly circular oscillating weight and 191 meticulously assembled components, reflecting the prowess of the Caliber 12.1. The embodiment of Chanel's watchmaking excellence with understated strength. Chanel Watches, official timekeeper of Monocle Radio.
1: It's 7 a.m. in Bangkok, 3 a.m. in Nairobi, 1 a.m. here in London and 20:00 in Caracas. That's the time on Monocle Radio, brought to you by Chanel Watches. From Midori House in London, I'm Hassan Anderson. Lots of good stuff still to come while I'm on the mic up until 3 a.m. London time. In an hour, we'll be hearing tons of music from around the world, a whole hour of tunes from the likes of Rawanyana from Venezuela, Peyton and Shafiq Hussein from the US, and Chloe Keisha from Malaysia. Up ahead, though, it's a brand new edition of Monocle on Design. Nick Manise and Grace Charlton bringing you a discussion of what makes a stadium good when it comes to design. That, plus lots more, is all ahead on Monocle Radio. Now it's time for Monocle on Design.

0: This is Monocle on Design, a show where we discuss everything from architecture and craft to furniture and graphic design. I'm Nick Manise. On today's program, Australian designer Henry Wilson on creating objects without prescriptions. And Vitra's Rolf Fellbaum on why friendship is the key to stronger work. All that coming up on Monocle on Design. Grace Charlton, hi. We're in the same place. This is so exciting. London.
1: Yeah.
0: I guess we have been in the same place for like a few weeks. I feel like these are rare moments.
1: Also, I'm not travelling for the coming weeks. Are you?
0: Bonkers. Yeah, I'm travelling. But mostly holiday, which is quite exciting. We've both done little UK holidays in the most recent weeks.
1: Yeah, we're exploring this glorious land.
0: So tell us about where you